0: of the Old Testament, we're looking at what we should celebrate. And what we celebrate indicates what we value. And the festivals in the Old Testament were really a rhythm that God gave in the course of a year to say, don't miss these things. These are the things that matter. So let them be reinforced in your mind and in your heart. And they all point us to Jesus Christ in a very wonderful way. And so I hope that there's going to be a great deal of joy. Probably not a lot of rapping on the program today, right. But there will be a great deal of joy in the festivals that God has given to us in His Word.
1: Well, we are in Deuteronomy 16, so you can join us there as we continue the message, Celebrate All That Is Yours in Christ. Here is Pastor Colin.
2: Celebrations matter because they identify what we value. And that's why Deuteronomy chapter 16 is so important in the Old Testament, and that is why it is so important for us, because it raises the question for the people of God, what is worth celebrating? And Moses has three answers to that question. Number one, celebrate the feast of Passover. Now, you can read the story of Passover in Exodus in chapter 12. Many of you will know this story well. But to refresh our memories, God's people were slaves in Egypt. It had been like that over 400 years. And they had been oppressed by a cruel tyrant who defied God and abused his people. And God said to the tyrant, let my people go. But the Pharaoh cared nothing for the word of God. So God came down in judgment and in mercy. The judgment broke the power of Pharaoh, thank God. His mercy protected his own people. The Bible says that the wages of sin is death. And death came on that night of the Passover to every home in Egypt. It was an awful night of God's judgment, as the final day of God's judgment will be an awful day. But God said to his people, sacrifice a lamb and take the blood from the sacrificed animal and paint it over the lintels and the posts at the frame of your door. And then God said, Exodus 12, 13, when I see the blood, I will pass over you. Now you see, that's where Passover comes from. From Exodus chapter 12 and verse 13, God says, when I see the blood of the sacrificed animal painted on your doorframes, I will pass over you. God saved his people from fearsome wrath in his judgment and brought them out of slavery and made a covenant with them through the blood of a sacrifice applied to them. And Moses says, celebrate this. Now here's the second, verse 9. Celebrate, verse 10 rather, the Feast of Weeks. Now, the timing of these festivals is a matter of some debate, and in order to keep this to time, we're not going to go there today. But let me simply make two observations. The Feast of Weeks is obviously connected with the harvest. See that in verse 9, count off 7 weeks from the time you begin to put the sickle to the standing grain. So it's connected with harvest. If you check out Exodus chapter 23 and verse 16, it is actually called the Feast of Harvest. You have the same three feasts that are mentioned there, but by different names. And Moses says in Exodus that it is the Feast of Harvest with the first fruits of the crops. So the beginning of the sickle going in is obviously significant, the first fruits. So it's tied to harvest, and the second observation is it's tied to the beginning of harvest. And this becomes especially clear in Numbers chapter 28 and verse 26, where again it is associated with the first fruits, that is, the first samples of the harvest that the people brought as a gift before the Lord. Moses says in Numbers 28, on the day of first fruits, when you present to the Lord an offering of new grain during the Feast of Weeks. So the day of first fruits comes during the Feast of Weeks. So clearly this is a celebration that relates to the harvest and relates to the beginning of the harvest. Now, where does the New Testament go with this? Two answers. Number one, it goes to the resurrection of our Lord Jesus Christ.

0: Because Jesus Christ in the New Testament is the first fruit. Do you remember this from 1 Corinthians in chapter 15? You're familiar with the Messiah. You can hardly hear verses from 1 Corinthians 15 without hearing the music in your mind and in your heart. Christ has indeed been raised from the dead, the first fruits of those who have fallen asleep. Now, the first fruit was a kind of a sample. It was a taste. It was a pledge of what was still to follow in the harvest. And Paul says in 1 Corinthians, Christ is the first fruit. So think about this now. You see, Jesus has been raised from the dead. Now, someone might say, well, that's marvelous, but what has it got to do with me? Here's Paul's answer. He is the first fruit of those who have fallen asleep. In other words, he rose not only for himself, but he rose as the first of many. And just as the first basket of fruit that is picked from a tree gives you a sample of all that's to come from the tree in the remainder of the time during which in Christ is the first fruits, and then when he comes, those who belong to him. That's the first answer. Here's the second. The New Testament takes this theme of the first fruits not only to the resurrection of Jesus Christ, but also wonderfully to the gift of the Holy Spirit. And I'm thinking here of Romans chapter 8 and verse 23, where Paul says, we ourselves who have the first fruits of the Spirit, we have the first fruit of the Spirit. That's true of you if you're a Christian. What happens? Well, we groan eagerly as we await, inwardly as we await our adoption as sons, the redemption of our bodies. Now, here's a fascinating thing. By the time of the New Testament, the Feast of Weeks was known by another name. You see what it says here? Count off 7 weeks, verse 9, from the time you begin to put the sickle into the standing grain. How long is 7 weeks in days? It is. How long is 7 weeks in days? 49 days. Just checking you're still with me here. Okay, so the day that follows the 49 days that have to be counted off is the 50th day. And so do you understand why in Greek the Feast of Weeks was referred to as, tell me, Pentecost? So Acts chapter 2 and verse 1. See, when the day of Pentecost came, they were all together in one place. Why were they all together in one place? Why does Luke say in verse 5 that in Jerusalem, there were God-fearing Jews from every nation under heaven. Why had they come from every nation under heaven to Jerusalem then? Answer, they'd come for the Feast of Weeks. They're putting Deuteronomy chapter 16 into practice. And Luke tells us that it was on that day, right there in the Feast of Weeks, that the first fruits of the Spirit fell upon not just the apostles, but upon all believers. And that this was the beginning of the harvest that would come from the death and the resurrection of our Lord and Savior, Jesus Christ. And so Paul takes this up in Romans and he says, well, now you understand, the Holy Spirit is given to us as the first fruits. Think of what that means. The Holy Spirit lives within you, giving you a taste, a sample, an experience of God now that is just an earnest, a beginning of what lies ahead of you as a Christian believer. You have a taste of the love of God that you will know in all its fullness in heaven. You have a glimpse of the glory of Christ that you will see in all his beauty when you arrive in his presence. You have a beginning of the new life now that when you enter his glorious presence will be yours forever and forever. And that taste, that glimpse, that beginning, that pledge, that promise of what is still to come. Paul says it's ours by the Spirit. And so changing the picture a little, he says the Spirit is given to us as a deposit, guaranteeing what is to come. You have a taste already, just a taste, just a sample, just like the first basket of fruit, but there's a whole tree that's still to issue fruit. The first fruits. And when we taste the first fruit, oh, we long, Paul says, for the fullness that is yet to come.
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0: trusts in Christ in just a moment. Our message is part of our series on the book of Deuteronomy called Take Two, The Power of a Fresh Start. And if you want to get a copy of the entire series on CD, you can do that when you call us at 1-877-OPEN-365. 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Well, if you joined us a bit late, we're in the book of Deuteronomy, chapter 16. Let's get back to the message. Here is Pastor Colin.
1: So the Feast of Passover points us to the redeeming work of Jesus Christ in his death on the cross. The Feast of Weeks, or the Feast of First Fruits, whichever way you want to refer to it, points us to the resurrection of Christ and to the gift of the Holy Spirit, to Jesus' great promise that ties these two together. He says, I will not leave you as orphans. I will come to you. I will come to you. So Christ redeems us. That's something worth celebrating. Christ is with us, our risen Savior, present by the Spirit today in your life. That is something worth celebrating. Here's the last one more briefly. Verse 13, celebrate the Feast of Tabernacles. This one also was known by another name, sometimes referred to as the Feast of Booths, the Feast of Booths. Now, of all these three festivals, this one has got to be the one that was the greatest fun for the kids. Kids got to love this one. Because you find out more detail about what actually happened in Leviticus chapter 23, where we read these words, live in booths for 7 days. Can you imagine that with the kids? What they did was they actually built out of branches from trees and leaves, they built a kind of shelter, a sort of tent. This is camp out, folks. That's what it is. It's a week's camp out and families coming from all over the nation. Can you imagine the excitement of the kids on this one? Hey, Dad, when's the Feast of Booths? When are we going to make our camp out? You know, got to make a better hut than the neighbors this year because theirs was really cool last time, you see? So here the nation comes to Jerusalem and they're all building these temporary shelters. Now you say, well, why in the world did they do this? The idea of the festival was very simple, to remind God's people that when they came out of Egypt, they did not live in houses as those in the promised land in subsequent generations were able to enjoy. But for 40 years in the desert, God says, I had my people live in tents or booths. So live in booths for 7 days. You say, where in the world does the New Testament go with that? 2 Corinthians chapter 5 and verse 1. Listen to this. Paul says, we know that if this earthly tent we live in is destroyed, we have a building from God, an eternal house not made with human hands. That's where it goes. Oh, you're living in a lovely house. Here you are in the promised land. But spend a week every year in a booth to remind you that this world is not your home. You are passing through. And Paul says, this earthly tent that I live in, this body that decays and ages and wears out in all kinds of ways over the years, one day it's going to be destroyed. But that's not going to be the end of me. Because God did not create me to live in this booth forever. But when this earthly tent is destroyed, we have a building from God, not made with human hands. He's talking about the resurrection body. Folks, during the summer, I benefited a great deal from reading John Bunyan. Most of you will know that name. He's best known, of course, for Pilgrim's Progress. But he wrote many other wonderful, wonderful books that are much less well known. Bunyan spent 12 years in prison for preaching the gospel. 12 years. He only lived to the age of 60. When he was in court on one of these occasions, the judge made it clear to him, you can go if you promise not to preach. You know what Bunyan said? He looked straight at the judge and he said, "Sir, you and I are at a point. We're at a point. Because if you release me today, I will preach tomorrow." Well, you know what happened. And he was a family man. See, it's good to remember that about great heroes from the past. He had a wife who he cherished and three children, two daughters and a son, and one of the daughters who was closest to his heart was blind. He had a tenderness towards his blind daughter. And he's taken to prison, then he was released for a short time, then he's taken back because he won't stop preaching. 12 years of all out of the 60 years of his life, he's in prison. He says in his biography, his own story, Grace Abounding, he says this, he says that saying goodbye to his family, he says it was like pulling the flesh from my bones. When he's released after 12 years, here's a pastor who had all kinds of good things to say to his people about how to endure difficult circumstances. I'd like to listen to that pastor, wouldn't you? I think he'd have something to say. Towards the end of his life, as he began to write down some of the lessons, he said this, and I discovered it in one of his lesser-known writings this summer. 1685, he says, "Sometimes I look at myself and I say, where am I now?" And he says, "I give myself this answer. I say, I'm in an evil world and I'm a long way from heaven. Sometimes benighted, sometimes beguiled, sometimes fearing, sometimes hoping, sometimes breathing, sometimes dying, and the like." Then he continues, "Then I turn the tables," he says, "and I say, where shall I be soon? And when I can see where I will be soon, after a few more times have passed over me, and I can say to myself, I see myself with Jesus, then," he says, "this yields glory, even to my spirit now." Now, here's Bunyan out of his heart-aching experience, and he's telling his people, how do you endure the difficulties and the pressures of life in this world? How are you going to do it? And Bunyan says, "I just keep asking myself these two questions. Where am I now? Where will I be soon?" Every time I ask myself, "Where am I now?" I'm reminded I'm in a booth. But soon I'll be in a city. I live in this fallen world where people disappoint me and where so much is so wrong, but I will not be here forever. Soon I will be with Jesus. And Bunyan says, "When my soul can grasp this, then I am strengthened." That is the point of the Festival of Booths. That I can grasp the difference between what I'm experiencing now as a pilgrim in this passing world and what lies ahead of me in the presence of Jesus. So the Feast of Tabernacles, the Festival of Booths, reminds me that this world is not my home. It points to the second coming of Jesus and to the great inheritance that will be ours on that day, when faith will be turned to sight, when this lowly body will be changed to be like his glorious body, and we shall be forever with the Lord. In other words, it's reminding us in the temporariness and the uncomfortable experience of life in this world that Christ will bring us home. And that is why Moses says beautifully in Deuteronomy 16 and verse 15, "Your joy will be complete." So folks, it's done my soul good just to meditate on these three festivals and what they mean for us today. They point us to Jesus Christ and all that is ours in him. The Passover pointing us to the death of Christ. The Feast of Weeks, our first fruits, to the resurrection and the gift of the Holy Spirit. The Feast of Booths, reminding us that we are pilgrims in this world and soon we are going home. There's three things worth celebrating, right? Not just worth knowing, because that can leave you unaffected, but worth celebrating because that will shape your life. Folks, I will never make it as a

0: rapper. And I don't think most of you will either. But help me with this. I've reduced the message to just three lines, and they've been pulsating in my mind for the last couple of days, and I want them to pulsate in yours as well. Listen. Christ redeemed me. Christ is with me. Christ will take me home. Help me. Christ redeemed me. Christ is with me. Christ will take me home. Christ redeemed me. Christ is with me. Christ will take me home. Christ redeemed me. Christ is with me. Christ will take me home. That is worth an amen. That is worth celebrating. That is worth celebrating. Christ crucified. Christ risen. Christ coming again. That is worth celebrating.
1: How many of us are going to be thinking about those three truths? Christ redeemed me, Christ is with me, Christ will take me home. You're listening to Open the Bible Weekend with Pastor Colin Smith and a message called Celebrate All That Is Yours in Christ. It's part of our series on the book of Deuteronomy called Take Two, The Power of a Fresh Start. And if you've missed any of the programs in our series so far, come and listen online at openthebible.org. You can also listen through the free Open the Bible app, which you'll find at your app store. Well, as you give a gift of any amount this month, you're going to receive a copy of Pastor Brad Weatherall's book called Saved to Sin No More. And Colin, who is this book for?
0: Well, it's really for every Christian who wants to make progress in his or her battle against sin. And that's surely got to be everyone who knows and loves the Lord Jesus Christ. You know, I think one of the greatest struggles that we have is just discouragement. And the doctrine of union with Christ is the most encouraging truth that I know in all of the Bible. Faith unites us to the Lord Jesus Christ so that his presence is in us through the Holy Spirit. And when Christ is in us, there's something of the power and the peace and the joy of the Lord Jesus that's actually in us too. And when that's the case, it makes what would have been impossible for us on our own possible because his power and his presence is with us. So getting hold of what it means to actually have Christ in us and for us to be in him, that's union with Christ, is going to be the most encouraging thing for moving forward in the battle against stubborn sins that often defeat us.
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1: What does the Bible say happens to those who try to replace God? Well, the Old Testament is full of consequences that happened to the Israelites when they worshiped Baal gods instead of the true God. And consider also the Tower of Babel. When those people tried to build a tower to heaven, the results were God confusing their language because he said, quote, "Now nothing which they purpose to do will be impossible for them," end quote. So what do you think will be the consequences for mankind if we try to create human beings? That can never happen, you say, because only God can create life. But researchers have created what's called the spud cell, which is a synthetic cell that feeds, grows, and replicates. Today, we're going to examine this new scientific development and consider what its ramifications could be according to the Word of God.
2: I'm co-host Jackie Sailors. Do you remember Boris Karloff and the old Frankenstein movies? Those movies were very popular in the 1930s and beyond and remain as cult classics today. You can probably visualize the freakishly sewn together body parts and the hulking walk of the monster that Dr. Frankenstein created. Why did Dr. Frankenstein create what turned out to be a monster? According to CliffsNotes.com, commenting on Mary Shelley's gothic novel, the scientist claimed to be creating new life for the betterment of humankind. However, it's more likely that he also did so out of arrogance or a desire to become like God. At one point, Dr. Frankenstein says, "A new species would bless me as its creator and source." He also hoped to cheat death by reanimating human remains. The desire to be like God, to be able to create life and to cheat death, are transcendent themes in literature and possibly motivating some science today. It also reminds us of Satan, whose desire to rule over God's creation led to his downfall. Have scientists in the U.S. and Great Britain really succeeded in creating life as they claim? And if so, what will be the consequences?
1: Jackie, you mentioned cheating death. Something passed over my desk recently, and the title was about cheating death, continuing life indefinitely. Well, that was not God's plan, because God is the giver of life and taker of life. He did not create us to live on this earth forever in sin, because who would want to live here forever in sin? That's why God cast Adam and Eve out of the Garden of Eden, because there was a tree of life in the garden, and had they eaten from it, they would have lived forever in sin. That is not God's goal for us. He wants us to live forever, but in heaven with him, because Jesus paid the price for our sin. And by believing in him, we can be covered with the blood of Jesus Christ, knowing that we are saved from our sins and spend eternity with him. But without that, we won't. Anyway, it is not God's will that we live forever in this human body the way it is. But let's get back now to the research that we have seen. There's a couple of different articles that I've read recently from the Futurism website that are very disheartening. One on July 1st, 2026 was entitled, "Scientists Build Fully Synthetic Life Form That Can Eat and Reproduce." That sounds a lot like human life eating and reproducing. Now, these scientists are from the University of Minnesota, and they claim that their spud cell is the first synthetic cell with a complete cell cycle and can grow, replicate its genome, divide, and undergo selection and competition across multiple generations. Now, I'm not a scientist. This stuff is way over my head. So I have to tell you what they say because I don't understand it. But the bottom line is they're basically saying they can create life.
2: It's interesting when they say that the synthetic cell functions just like a natural one, because the functions of a natural cell are so amazing and so complex. They used to refer to the natural cell as a simple cell. And when you go into understanding creation, and we've talked about God as creator several times now already, that he is the creator of something so complex that the cell has so many functions. I don't think a human being at this point in time has actually replicated the natural human cell or the natural single cell. It's too complex.
1: Well, they say that this spud cell was assembled piece by piece in a laboratory, and it performs the same basic functions of life using mechanism no natural cell has ever used. It could usher in a new biotech era defined by synthetic organisms that can be grown from scratch and programmed to complete specific functions. Now that's interesting, because what they're saying is they can grow these cells and they can control them. So we could have a whole generation of robots created in a laboratory that have many of the same functions as people do. They could use the AI to bring intelligence to such a being as this. Now, it's a futuristic approach that could open many doors for efforts to solve a wide variety of human problems, from fighting cancer to capturing carbon. But isn't that the way science works? It starts out as something good with good possibilities to help people. But then, you never know who's going to get in control of it or what they're going to do with it. It's the same thing in politics. Our government was formed with the idea that good people would run our government. But when you have people in leadership who have their own agendas, who want to take the government in a different direction, that's going to change everything for the worse. And the same thing can happen with this type of research.
2: The parallels to that, and going back to Dr. Frankenstein and his humanitarian goals, so often it does start out like that and then goes beyond, because scientists and the scientific mind always wants to go beyond. They will just continue, because of scientific curiosity, to experiment, and sometimes beyond what anybody would consider ethical.
1: According to biologist Kate Adamola, who was working with the University of Minnesota to create this, she says, "We've replicated in chemistry what only used to be possible in biology, the complete set of behaviors of a cell." She went on to say, "It proves that the most fundamental functions of life, like growth and replication, do not need a mysterious, magical spark." What she's saying is, we don't need the creator. She's saying a Big Bang Theory. We're saying God as our ultimate creator. We don't need him. We can do it on our own. Oh, folks, that's putting us in the place of God.
2: And she talks like she's creating it on her own, but God created everything out of nothing. She's taking ingredients that come from God and putting them together in a mixture. So I think already there are signs of some arrogance there.
1: She says that the spud cell is far from self-sufficient. It's just the beginning, she says. It's a chassis that we're hoping to build on, and that's significant because now we actually can have some reasonable idea of how to build on it. Now, whether spud cell actually constitute what we refer to as life remains hotly debated, with experts arguing it can't evolve on its own without the laborious care of its makers, because makers have to feed it in order to keep it alive. Stanford Associate Professor of Bioengineering Drew Endy said, "I would say Kate has constructed a cell. However, does it promise a future where more people will be able to build cells?" The answer is yes. And then the Institute's genetic cell researcher, John Glass, who wasn't involved in the research, told the New York Times, quote, "Kate Adamola's team designed and built a non-living synthetic cell that is much closer to being alive than anyone else produced by the bottom-up synthetic cell field." So again, this is science way above my head, but they have developed something from something. God, as you say, developed us from nothing. But they've developed life form. What are they going to do with that? How long is it going to take before somebody adds cells to this so that they create a life form that's very much like a human being?
2: Those two experts that you just referred to have both called it non-living, non-life, whereas she's calling it living and life. So there's some discrepancy there, although they all agree that it is the beginning of creating something like that. And it's interesting that the developer says it could also challenge our preconceived notion of what's considered life while exploring the essential functions of a living cell. Well, that's kind of curious. Are we going to redefine what we consider to be life? That opens up a whole other ethical situation.
1: The University of Minnesota isn't the only one who's doing research like this. According to another article in Futurism by Joe Wilkins, which is entitled, "Scientists Say They've Created a New Form of Life More Perfect Than the One Nature Made." In this, he says that scientists at the Medical Research Council's Laboratory of Molecular Biology in Cambridge, England, say they've engineered a bacteria whose genetic code is more efficient than any other life form on Earth. Really? How can anything be more efficient than what God has created? You know, if you look at Scripture, the very first name we see for God is Elohim. In the beginning, Elohim created the heavens and the earth. That's Genesis 1:1. So they're taking the Creator God, the first name we have for God, out of existence by saying that they are creating something more efficient than what God has created.
2: These scientists in Britain have called their creation Syn 57, which uses 7 less codons than all life on Earth. And a codon, put simply, is a 3-letter sequence found in DNA and RNA, which delivers instructions for amino acids, a fundamental building block of life. And as I read that, I thought, look at the complexity of the cell that God has created. All the information, the DNA, the RNA, the 3-letter instructions to the amino acids, all of that is something that God created that functions as He only knows. If nothing else, these people are proving what God has said and what we have always maintained is that life came about by intelligent design. So all these people that act like it's just an accident and it came about, you know, over time and evolution and so forth are actually proving intelligent design.
1: Oh, praise the Lord they are, but that's not what they're looking at here. Instead, what they tell us is that all known life on Earth uses 64 of these codons. But in 2019, genetic researchers at Cambridge University were able to chip off at that natural redundancy and rework an E. coli strand down to 61 codons, demonstrating without a doubt that life can function with less than the tried and true 64. In other words, they're trying to perfect us from what God has made us to be. They want to take things out of human beings as well as life itself by reducing what God has made. God made us perfectly, so how could anything taken away from us make us any better?
2: I think again of the Frankenstein monster who was stitched together from different parts. It became a monster. How did these people know what's actually going to come out of taking away these things that are supposed to be in there?
1: Well, they go on to say about this research that the incredible feat was heralded at the time as the most ambitious attempt at a completely synthetic form of life to date. According to the New York Times, advances in DNA synthesis means that genetic researchers can now construct genomes from scratch, avoiding some of the redundant codons from the start. What makes me wonder about all this is who's paying for it? Why are we wasting money trying to perfect something that's already perfect in God's eyes? What benefit can this bring to humanity?
2: Whatever this is counterfeit life. It's not real life. It's not how God created.
1: That's right. God created things, as you said earlier, from nothing. Everything from nothing. Well, scientists are merely combining and manipulating existing materials. A being that can eat, grow, and divide, but can't think or speak independently, would not qualify as a man. But if they take this research and add to it AI, they could make a man. Scientists will never succeed in creating a human being with genuine consciousness unless they use this AI technology. They're going to continue to try. Consider what that means. Several things. First of all, we've discussed God is the creator. Again, Genesis 1:1 says, in the beginning, God created heavens and earth. Very first line of the Bible, because God wanted it clear that he is that all-perfect being who is the creator. We also see in Deuteronomy 32:36, God said, see now that I am he, and there is no God besides me. It is I who put to death and give life. I have wounded, and it is I who heal, and there is no one who can deliver from my hand. God makes it clear that he created life. In Psalm 139, he says, I formed you in your mother's womb. You are fearfully and wonderfully made. Well, yes, obviously. The egg and the sperm came together to be formed in the womb, but God is the one behind the scenes who allowed that to happen, who created the opportunity for there to be a sperm and an egg, but who also allowed that sperm and the egg to come together, develop a cell, transfer into the woman's womb, plant there, and grow to become a human being. God did that in his perfection.
2: And when God said, be fruitful and multiply, what's wrong with doing it the old-fashioned way, how you just described? And yet, we're in a culture that has discouraged childbearing and has killed babies in the womb. And yet, somehow, we think that we are compelled to create some kind of unnatural life form. So it's very odd. And it's very much a perversion of God's creation.
1: And we're also promoting the LGBTQ society, where you can't have a man and a woman come together because they are enjoying sex with the same gender, which doesn't allow for procreation. We must always remember God is that creator of life. To do anything beyond that is opening some pretty scary doors that we'll get to in a minute. Now also consider the second commandment. In the Bible, God said in Exodus 20, verses 4 to 6, you shall not make for yourself an idol or any likeness of it, in heaven above, on earth beneath, or in the water under the earth. You shall not worship them or serve them, for I, the Lord your God, am a jealous God, visiting the iniquity of the fathers on the children on the third and fourth generations of those who hate me, but showing loving kindness to thousands, to those who love me and keep my commandments. The purpose of that is obviously not to create any likeness that would cause us to turn away from God. Well, sometimes scientists can do that. They can think they are gods, just like Frankenstein was trying to make himself out of God. But the key thing there is that God is a jealous God. When man tries to take control or take over the ability to do things like God did them, we've become an idol. Our God has become jealous of what we have done. Now, we think of jealousy as a bad thing, and it is, unless it's God. But God's idea of jealousy is he will not allow people to try and create or take over the qualities that only he has.
2: That jealousy is a protection for us.
1: And he goes on to say something very similar in Isaiah 42:8. I am the Lord, that is my name. I will not give my glory to another, nor my praise to graven images. God will not allow his glory as a creator to be given to anyone else or any other quality that God has as sovereign God over the universe, as the God of peace. All the names for God that show us his character, he will not allow the glory of those names to be given to another. So if he won't allow it, what does that mean? It means there's going to be consequences if we try and take over what only God can do.
2: There's also the mention of the Nephilim in the Bible. I don't know if you want to go into what that is, except that it was a perversion of natural man, and God was against it.
1: Jackie, I think that's the most important thing of what we're talking about today, is the consequences of what happened with these Nephilim. So let's read about that in Genesis chapter 6, and we're going to read most of this, verses 1 through 8, because we need to consider that the Nephilim at the time of the flood would have corrupted man's DNA. And what they're talking about today, in general of creating life, but also in reducing the number of the codons, is going to change man's DNA. So what happened to the Nephilim? Let's read about that. Genesis 6, verse 1. Now it came about, when man began to multiply on the face of the earth, and daughters were born to them, that the sons of God saw that the daughters of men were beautiful, and they took wives for themselves, whomever they chose. Now, this is a very controversial passage, and lots of people have lots of different opinions about it. But my research and what most scholars will say is that the sons of God were angels, or more specifically, demonic angels, demons. They saw that the women that were created on

0: DNA would be changed because you have an angelic being in the form of a man procreating with a woman. It goes on to tell us in Genesis 6:3, "Then the Lord said, My spirit shall not strive with man forever, because he also is flesh. Nevertheless, his days shall be 120 years. Right after we're told that these demons procreated with women, we're told that God's going to destroy the world in 120 years. So that means that God, the jealous God that we have, would not allow mankind to live because of what they were doing, because of their distortion of creation, the distortion of the DNA. Now, verse 4 tells us, "The Nephilim were on the earth in those days and also afterwards, when the sons of God came into the daughters of men, and they bore children to them. Those were the mighty men who were of old, men of renown." That gives us more of an explanation showing that these Nephilim were the outcome of the relationship between the demons and the women. So verse 5 tells us, "Then God saw that the wickedness of man was great in the earth, and that every intent of the thoughts of his heart was only evil continually." I have always taken that verse as the reason for the flood, because it makes sense that every intent of the thoughts of man was only evil continually. So that's a good reason to cause the flood, because God went on to say then, "The Lord was sorry that he had made man in the earth, and he was grieved in his heart. So the Lord said, I will blot out man, whom I have created from the face of the earth, from man to animals, to creepy things, and to birds of the sky, for I am sorry that I have made them. But Noah found favor in the eyes of the Lord." You can go on to read that whole story of the flood starting in Genesis chapter 6. See the timing of all this, and a key word can be found in verse 5, and that is then. After the discussion of the Nephilim, the distortion of God's creation, the distortion of human DNA, that is when God saw that the wickedness of man was so evil that he would have to destroy all mankind except Noah. God will not allow distortion of his people. Keep in mind, what does that mean? What does that mean, the distortion of the DNA? Well, the Messiah was going to come through the body of a woman. Now, yes, I understand the Messiah was God incarnate, implanted in the woman. But that question on DNA could be questionable about then who the Messiah was or where he came from or what he looked like. All of that could be changed. Mankind could change it because all of mankind will have been changed from then on. And if their DNA had been changed, satanically, understand, what would that have done to the people that came out of that period of time if they had lived? If they had continued to live, where would their heart be? What would their actions be? What would they do in this world? How would they destroy maybe the Jews before they ever had a chance to write the Bible, which is one of the wonderful things the Jews have given us, or before they ever had the chance to have Abraham being given a covenant by God for the land and his descendants and the Messiah coming from him? It all could have been destroyed by satanic DNA.
1: And so when people wonder about the necessity of the flood and how cruel that might seem to somebody, if you understand that increase in wickedness, which is the thing that I noticed as you were reading that too, that that was the timing when all this increase of wickedness reached a height where the thoughts and the intentions of mankind were only evil all the time. I mean, we can't even imagine such wickedness. And so God had to do something about that.
0: So if we as mankind are trying to play God by creating life, which right now isn't a human life, but it's only a matter of time before they try and create human life, when we take God's place on this earth as the creator of human being, what is God going to do? He's not going to allow that because he's a jealous God. We saw what he did at the flood, and we can see how he will hold mankind accountable. We know from the book of Revelation, as well as Daniel and many other places in Scripture, that there's coming a time of tribulation on this earth

0: For God will destroy all mankind except those who have believed in Jesus as their Lord and Savior. Are we at that time? Are we at that time that man's doing things that God is saying in his heart, that every intent of man's heart is only evil continually, that I am sorry that I've made man on this earth? Are we coming to that time? Are we coming then to the time of tribulation? Well, we certainly believe we're coming to the period of tribulation based on everything that's going on in the world besides this discussion. But this just adds more fuel to the fire that we are playing God against a God who won't allow that without giving consequences to those who are turning away from him.
1: When God requires us to worship him, it's because he is the one true God, and we're worshiping good. Anything else is evil. Anything else is against God. It puts us in danger. So worshiping God is for our protection as well as for his glory.
0: So what do we do? Oh, folks, pray. I can never encourage you to pray enough. Pray for ourselves. Pray that our hearts are right towards God, that we know God as the creator. We know God as a jealous God. We know him as one who won't give his glory to another, as one who will take care of sin on this world one way or another, who will not allow us to continue to play God without suffering consequences on us. Pray, pray, pray. But not only prayer, but turn your hearts towards God. That's the only answer in this scenario. And pray for our country and pray for our researchers that they will research things that will benefit this world, not things that will destroy this world. Before we close, let me ask you if you've ever wanted to travel to God's land, to see the Bible come alive, where Jesus spoke to his disciples and performed his miracles throughout that whole country of Israel. Well, you can. We have rescheduled our next personalized Israel tour to March 31st to April 11th, 2027, and we would love to have you join us. 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We still have a few places left for our 12-day five-star tour, and the war appears to be coming to a close, so we anticipate another fabulous trip of a lifetime. 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
6: Welcome to the God-Centered Life with Josh Moody, Weekend Edition. Living in exile. We're taking a look at the book of Esther. Today it's chapters 3 and 4 in a study we're calling For Such a Time as This. Josh Moody is senior pastor of College Church, which is located in Wheaton, Illinois. We're glad you're joining us for today's study. Our look at our world through the lens of the book of Esther continues, and at the core of today's passage, Josh, it feels like we're going to explore othersness, stepping outside comfort for the sake of, in this case, an entire race, fair assessment? And if so, a counter to today's continual rise of self-focus?
5: There's almost an epidemic of narcissism, isn't there? I mean, that word is thrown around all the time now, perhaps often unfairly, but there is that tendency to think of what's in it for me and to think of things through my own benefit. And that's always is the prevalent condition of the human race. But I think you're right. Many of the technological and philosophical things of our day have emphasized that. And here we have Esther, who's been called to give her life away for such a time as this. And what a great call to us. And, of course, that's the heart of who Christ is for us, too.
6: The book of Esther. Here's Josh.
5: We come then to this next part in this amazing story in the book of Esther. We're looking at that Esther chapter 3 to 4, but in particular these few verses that Pastor Ben Panner just read out for us, verses 12 to 17 of chapter 4. And in this section, there's a very famous phrase, one of the most famous phrases. Well, certainly in the book of Esther, it's the center point, really, of the whole book. And indeed, one of the most famous phrases in the whole Bible. And so it's a wonderful thing this morning to come to this, for such a time as this, very famous phrase. But there's always a little bit of a risk with such familiar texts in the Bible, and that risk is misunderstanding. It's very common for some of the most familiar parts of the Bible to be misinterpreted, misunderstood. For instance, the well-known phrase, probably the well-known, most well-known phrase in the Bible these days, do not judge. Well, that does not mean that we should never exercise any kind of critical discernment, because in context, in that sermon, the Sermon on the Mount where Jesus is preaching,

0: He also says, do not cast your pearls before swine, which is some kind of judgment. So it doesn't mean that, but often it's used that kind of way. Jesus is talking, don't make any ultimate spiritual judgment about someone's eternal destiny. That's what he's saying. Or perhaps the most well-known verse in the whole Bible, John 3, verse 16, for God so loved the world that he gave his one and only Son, that whoever should believe in him would not perish but have eternal life. Very familiar. And yet, quite often misused. Sometimes in Christian circles, that phrase, for God so loved the world, is applied, therefore, we should exercise justice ministries or take care of the poor, which we certainly should, but you can't get there from John chapter 3, verse 16. For that, you need the story of the Good Samaritan or the teaching that we should do good to all men, especially those who belong to the household of believers or something, but not from John 3, verse 16. For God so loved the world that he gave his one and only Son. He didn't send a care package, he sent Jesus. So the application of that text is, of course, evangelism. If God sent Jesus to die on the cross, you would think we should tell people about that. That's the application of that text, but often it's not used that way. God so loved the world, send a care package. No. God so loved the world, send a missionary. Tell someone about Jesus. Tell your neighbor about Jesus. Obviously, we should send care packages, but again, you get there from the Good Samaritan or some other passage in the Bible. Well, this text, for such a time as this, I can just imagine. And I've come across this sort of thing happening, but I can just imagine a well-meaning chaplain who's giving a final encouragement to a team before a certain football game today. Using this text, you know, for such a time as this. And I understand that well-meaning intention that we have an opportunity before us, let's make the most of it. But is that really what's being said here? And so, in order to help us understand it and apply it rightly, the structure for the sermon is simply going to be, what's the problem that then Esther is being called upon to be the solution? What's the problem? What's the solution? All right? So first of all, the problem. The problem in Esther's day, we'll see how this resonates with our day. The problem in Esther's day was very simply that Haman, you can read about this in chapter 3, the enemy of God's people, had gone to the king, and he had got the king's imprimatur, his seal of legality behind genocide against the Jewish people, against God's people. This is the problem. But there's a little more to it than that. Actually, Haman, we're told, was from the line of Agag. And Mordecai, who Haman is responding to because Mordecai had not bowed before him, and therefore Haman is acting vengeance, not just on Mordecai, but on all the Jewish people. But there's a little more to that. Haman is from the line of Agag, and Mordecai, we're told, is from the same line from which King Saul came. And in the Bible, we know that King Saul had a huge battle against the Agagites and wiped many of them out. And so there's this blood feud between Haman and Mordecai. And so that's the problem, the potential genocide. What about the problem you're facing? We can get granular, particular, loneliness. Many people feel alone these days. Money. There's not enough money at the end of the month. Work. What's my responsibility at school? Children. My marriage is having difficulties. We can get granular. And at a granular level, Esther's problem was that, well, she was a little bit estranged from the king. She hadn't been invited into the king's presence for 30 days. That was her granular problem. But when the text says, for such a time as this, that's not what it means. that Esther hadn't been invited into the king's presence. What it means is the granular problem is an expression of the big problem. And when we experience anxiety today, loneliness today, these are granular, particular expressions of a time that we're in. And one way of thinking about this, in Greek, there are two different words for time. One is chronos, which means the time on your clock, the time on the watch. You know, it's this time of day. And then kairos, which tends to mean more like season, the moment, the time. Obviously, this is written in Hebrew, but I'm using that as an illustration to describe the time. It's not saying what day it was. It's saying it's this time, this moment. What's the time that we're in, that the granular things that you're facing are an expression of? And we need to know that. We need to understand the problem to know what the solution should be. And very simply, I'm just going to give you two channels that you can explore more later this afternoon or this week to explain the time that we're all in. And one is identity, and the other is technology. And just do it very briefly. This is the time that we're in. And the identity thing is, and you can explore this in, there's a book written by a Canadian philosopher called A Secular Age. It's a long book, but basically in this book, he says that our age is the age of authenticity. What he means by that is not what we normally mean by being authentic. When we say be authentic, we tend to mean be real, don't pretend. No, what he means by that is, when he says we live in the age of authenticity, what he means by that is we're living in an age where everyone thinks they can redefine who they are. They can make themselves whatever they want to be. They can hack their own identity. They can re-engineer their self. And he's saying that's everywhere. You see the same sort of analysis in a recent book written by an evangelical Christian called Carl Truman, who's written this book, The Rise and Triumph of the Modern Self. What's going on? This identity part of the time is that in our time, and it impacts us all, the idea is, the thinking is, the feeling is, I can re-engineer who I am.
1: Problem? Yes. But solutions coming in a moment. First, though, Unframed. Conversations that take the gospel out of the box. That's Josh's new book and our offer this month. Love to have you get a copy, and you can do that at GodCenteredLife.org. GodCenteredLife.org is that website. Let's get back into our study now from Esther, chapters 3 and 4. Here's Josh.
0: Now, I'm a tech fan, okay? I have social media, I have a phone. I think technology provides huge opportunities for the gospel today, much like the Roman roads did in Paul's day. They're channels that we can take the gospel down. God-centered life ministries, which takes the preaching of this pulpit and puts it out through radio, through media, huge opportunities. But, and this is something I've been wrestling with over the last few years, and I think I finally got it. There's a thing that's developing, has been developing the last few years, and it's particularly related to big tech. So YouTube, Google, Twitter, Facebook, big tech. And there's an article just this week in the New York Times, written by a professor of Harvard emerita. So not some sort of, you know, bigot, uneducated, biased. This is a Harvard professor emerita writing in the New York Times. And she says, I don't know what she believes. I assume she's not a Christian, but maybe she is. I just don't know. But she says that big tech is having this impact. And as I'm saying here, these two things, identity and technology, are fueling each other. So big tech, the basic sort of foundation of big tech is that our data, the data we use in big tech, YouTube, Facebook, Twitter, Instagram, that kind of thing, is theirs. They own it. It's the contract that's made when we use it. And the reason for that is that then the algorithms of big tech, YouTube, are all designed to show us more of what we like, what we click on, what we prefer. If you click on something, if you watch something a little bit longer than something else, the algorithm is designed to show you more of that. And the reason why that is not because they want to show you what you like. The reason why that is because they want your data. And the longer you stay on the platform, it's all designed to get you to stay longer on that platform. The longer you stay on the platform, the more of your data they will have. And that's how they make money. They're harvesting millions of data points every hour, maybe every minute. And what that means then is, the head of Google admitted this a few years ago. He said, we have no way of discerning what is true. They're not pumping more truth at you, they're pumping more of what you've preferred at you. And so what that means is that increasingly you get stuck in a cycle of seeing more of what you've preferred, and more of it, and more of it, and more of it, and more of it, and more of it. It's like you're in a cascading spiral of mirrors, reflecting back to you what you have liked in the past. And so that identity, I can be whoever I am, then is fueled by the tech thing presenting more and more of that to you. It's like you live in an echo chamber. It's not an information age, it's a misinformation age. And that's this is a huge problem. What's the problem? What's the solution? This is a huge problem. It fuels all the anxiety. It fuels all the loneliness. It fuels all the confusion. Someone like me and you, if you're leading a Bible study or teaching your children, I'm trying to sow the seed of God's word right now. But there are all these thorns, massive amounts of thorns. Constantly we're exposed to all this misinformation all the time. And the challenge is to get this word, this seed, to stick. And so the identity fuels the tech thing and it spiraling cascade of mirrors, an echo chamber. It's a huge problem. It's a problem for our democracy. It's a problem for society. That's why we're so fragmented. One of the many reasons we're so fragmented. I can be whoever I want to be. I'll define my own identity. And then it's repeated to us over and over and over and over again in our own little echo chamber. It's a huge challenge for the gospel. Massive challenge for discipling our children. What's the solution? Well, so here I think we can then begin to understand how helpful this phrase, for such a time as this, is, really is. The solution, I'm going to put it simply like this, is moving from what I'm going to call Esther A to Esther B. Okay, moving from Esther A to Esther B. And see, Esther A, and you get this right before our passage, basically what Esther is saying is, there ain't anything I can do. I haven't been invited into the king's presence for a long time. I know this is a problem. It's a huge problem. I understand that. But there's nothing I can do. That's Esther A. Esther B is verse 16. She replies to Mordecai when Mordecai challenges her, say, you've got to do something. Esther B is this. Go gather all the Jews to be found in Susa, and hold a fast. And I remember, in the book of Esther, the name of God is not mentioned once. And so, and the reason why it's not mentioned, remember, is so that it's a rhetorical technique of the writer of Esther, so that that name of God, every time we read what's going on, we hear the name of God in our mind. And so when we read, hold a fast, we're meant to read, well, of course, and prayer. And she's asking people to pray for her, but it's a rhetorical technique for us to see the hidden hand of God behind everything. So hold a fast, and she's asking them to pray, of course, on my behalf. Don't eat or drink for 3 days, night or day. I and my young women will also fast and pray as you do. Then I'll go to the king, though it's against the law, and if I perish, I perish. That's Esther B. she's going to take the risk.

0: He's going to do her part. So there's this huge ocean of a problem. And it rolls up onto each and every single one of our doorsteps. I'm feeling anxious. I'm feeling lonely. I'm feeling estranged. I don't know what's true anymore. And the solution to the problem is for such a time as this. Moving from S to A. I can't do anything about it. To S to B. I'm going to go into the king's palace. Pray for me. And if I perish, I perish. You see, for us as a church, our mission is, we've got it on the tower. Every time you drive past the church, you come into the church building, it's on our webpage, it's everywhere. Our mission is proclaiming the gospel. And what this means for us as a church is for us to solve this problem, this great cascading spiral of mirrors, this identity. I can be whatever I want to be, this age of authenticity that rolls up, this ocean of misinformation that throttles the seed of the word. For us to solve that problem, what it means is, proclaiming the gospel, what it means is we need an army of S to B's proclaiming the gospel. Every parent, every teenager, every college student, every business person, every professor, every ministry leader, every publisher, we need an army of S to B's for such a time as this. Discipling, praying for, training, writing, teaching, encouraging for such a time as this. I was thinking through how to illustrate this, and it's an old book, but and I haven't read it for many years, but I went back just to check up on it on the internet. You can use tech, it's fine. And there's actually a movie made of this book on YouTube, but you can check it, that's fine. You just got to know what's behind it so you don't get trapped in it. This book is The Hiding Place by Corrie ten Boom. It's a great story, a real story of what really happened. If you haven't ever read it, I recommend it to you. The story is of this Dutch family who, faced by this huge global problem of Nazism, did their thing, their part, their bit, and hid some Jews from the Nazis in their own house, in a hiding place. And some of them perished for doing it. For such a time as this. Moving from S to A, S to B. For such a time as this. Except, that's not quite it either. Because that time is then picked up by Jesus when he says, my hour has come, my time has come. And he perishes, Esther does not, that you might flourish. And he dies that you might live. And he is crucified and raised from the dead that in him you might rise to newness of life and live as an Esther B now in this world and then for all eternity in him for such a time as this.
1: That's Josh Moody, and this is The God-Centered Life. Josh, let's talk about scale for a second. The Ten Booms, who you mentioned towards the end there, are credited with saving approximately 800 Jews during the war. Now, you could say that compared to the numbers lost, that's not a huge number, and yet that family has had such a powerful influence. Certainly not a small thing, but with that same huge impact, regardless of the numbers. We're back to celebrating whatever you can do.
2: Right. Yeah. That is an interesting perspective about the Tembus. It doesn't sound that dramatic, 800. Of course, though, their influence has been outsized afterwards because of their faithfulness. And that is a good reminder. Of course, Esther has a huge nation-saving impact. But she's really pointing to Christ, isn't she? And so he's the savior, capital S, uppercase S. We get to do little s saving, but each part makes a difference.
1: Yeah, for me, Josh, it feels similar to the situation with Jim Elliot, Nate Saint, Roger Yudarian, Pete Fleming, and Ed McCauley, the missionary martyrs. Faithful with what at the time seemed like a small potential yield, this isolated tribe in the jungles of Ecuador. And yet, the downstream results are huge. Faithful in those little things. Thank you for that challenge, Josh. Appreciate that. We'd love to hear from you. Use our contact page on our website, GodCenteredLife.org. 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

0: What does it mean to watch for the Lord? Is it something that we think about maybe occasionally, or something that quietly shapes the way we live and follow Him every day? Welcome to the Sunday Sermon on Through the Bible. I'm Steve Schwetz, and in this never-before-aired message from our archives, Dr. J. Vernon McGee takes us to Matthew 24, where Jesus speaks about His second coming and calls His followers to be ready. So as you find your place in God's Word, Greg and I have got some evidence to share that God's Word is changing lives, this time in Ghana.
1: Ghana is located in Western Africa. Don't feel bad if you've never heard of it, or you can look it up on Google Maps. The point is that Through the Bible is taking the whole Word to the whole world, and by God's grace, we're getting to some far-flung places.
0: Yeah, and TWI, which, by the way, has like 9 million speakers, we've been seeing tremendous fruit. I had the opportunity to be in Ghana and go to a listener's gathering, if you will. It was a local radio station, and people came in, and man, those folk can party like you wouldn't believe in terms of just their excitement for the gospel and the teaching and the love that they have for the Word of God and through the Bible. It was such an encouragement.
1: Yeah, and you know, Christian missionary work began in that country way back in the early 1800s, which is incredible. And more than half of Ghanaians now say they're Christians, but a lot of them are just nominal.
0: Yeah.
1: And of course, like we hear throughout Africa and much of the world, Islam is growing in the north and is aggressive. And so you might say, well, you know, if two-thirds of the people say they're Christian, do you need Through the Bible? And the answer is absolutely.
0: Absolutely, yeah. Here's a letter of encouragement from a young mother. Her name's Sissy, and she shared this with our team in Africa. I cannot go a day without this teaching because whenever I miss this program, it seems something precious has been taken away from me. Scriptures that are difficult to understand have been simplified and also communicated in the local language for easy understanding. God bless you for this program.
1: You know, so significant. And sometimes it's easy for us in the English-speaking Western world to forget that there aren't the richness of resources, biblical resources, that we have access to. And so this is really significant, what she said.
0: Yeah, the other thing that's an encouragement is Sissy says here, what she really summarizes without knowing it, the entire philosophy of Through the Bible going into different languages. One, scriptures, some are difficult to understand.
1: Yes.
0: They're simplified, and they're communicated in the local language.
1: Yes.
0: And that's what we're trying to do with Through the Bible.
1: I love it when the listeners' feedback that we're hitting the center of the target by the grace of God.
0: Yeah.
1: Now, Bernard listens regularly, and he tells us that living by God's Word and living in community has become really important to him. And here's what he said. I urge all of us to take solace in God's Word and also praise and show gratitude to those who do good things for us. Some people are so ungrateful, and many have decided not to assist others. But the Bible admonishes us to be grateful, even in difficult times, by giving thanks to God. After hearing these sermons on Through the Bible, I attend to my neighbors more and enjoy praying together over the gifts God has given us.
0: Mm. Such an encouraging letter. This is another one from Bright.
1: Bright, yeah,
0: right?
1: Great
0: Bright's
1: name.
0: Letter is familiar because it touches really on things that we hear a lot from our listeners in Ghana. Here's what he says. You taught me that faith is the ultimate thing that moves God to answer our prayers. It's not about pastors or church elders, so I urge all believers to stop placing their faith in false prophets and greedy pastors, as they are not messengers of God.
1: Yes, and you know, we want to be careful and gracious, but this is a big problem on that continent.
0: Oh, yeah. The prosperity gospel, again, from being there, they would have crusades, you know, air quotes there, and campaigns, and it was basically a big money grab.
1: Yes.
0: And even our own homegrown, if you will, U.S. prosperity gospel preachers look at Africa as a whole as a huge opportunity, and they've spent a significant amount of time there, frankly, taking a lot of money out of that country.
1: Yeah, I remember some time ago hearing a letter read, you might have read it or we might have read it together, that said something like, my pastor used to stand up and tell me about all his financial needs, and now I'm listening to Through the Bible, and I'm actually learning the Bible. And
0: that's
1: a sad reality, but it's why we're there.
0: Yeah.
1: You want to read this last one?
0: It comes from Caselli. God, through this program, has brought healing to my soul. I went through some troubles, which I do not want to publicly disclose, and this nearly ended my life. But as I got in touch with this program, I have been inspired to always cast my burden unto Jesus, which I did, and I am free from all bondages of the problem I went through. I pray for abundant resources to enable the program to stay on air forever.
1: Well, and that's a natural segue for us to say thank you to everybody that supports Through the Bible. If you support with your prayers, if you share with others, if you're able and God leads you to support financially, that person just thanked you, because we're only able to stay on the air year after year after year because of the faithful support of God's people.
0: Yeah, and just to reiterate how faithful you have been as our listening folks and being a part of Through the Bible. And Greg and I, we get financial reports every month.
1: Yeah.
0: And we just every month say, praise God, the Lord has been faithful and used the faithfulness of our listeners to give us the gas for the Bible bus to run around the world.
1: Amen. And we do our best to buy the best price gas and be good stewards, but without you, we couldn't do it. Thank you.
0: Greg, let me pray for us. Heavenly Father, we are thankful for your faithfulness to us, the faithfulness of listeners, the faithfulness of the Holy Spirit in providing for our every need. I pray that you would bless the ministry as it goes out. In Jesus' name, amen.

0: Now here's the Sunday sermon on Through the Bible with Dr. J. Vernon McGee.
1: I'd like to read some verses here in the 24th chapter of the Gospel of Matthew to get us into the atmosphere of this conclusion of the discourse, beginning at verse 30 of the 24th chapter. And then shall appear the sign of the Son of Man in heaven. Then shall all the tribes of the earth mourn, and they shall see the Son of Man coming in the clouds of heaven with power and great glory. And he shall send his angels with the great sound of a trumpet, and they shall gather together his elect from the four winds, from one end of heaven to the other. Now learn a parable of the fig tree. When his branch is yet tender and putteth forth leaves, ye know that summer is nigh. So likewise ye, when ye shall see all these things, know that it is near, even at the doors. Verily I say unto you, this generation shall not pass till all these things be fulfilled. Heaven and earth shall pass away, but my word shall not pass away. But of that day and hour knoweth no man, no, not the angels of heaven, but my Father only. But as the days of Noah were, so shall also the coming of the Son of Man be. For as in the days that were before the flood, they were eating and drinking, marrying and giving in marriage, until the day that Noah entered into the ark, and knew not until the flood came, took them all away, so shall also the coming of the Son of Man be. Then shall two be in the field, the one shall be taken and the other left. Two women shall be grinding at the mill, the one shall be taken and the other left. Watch therefore, for ye know not what hour your Lord doth come. But know this, that if the goodman of the house had known in what watch the thief would come, he would have watched and would not have suffered his house to be broken up. Therefore, be ye also ready, for in such an hour as ye think not, the Son of Man cometh. Now, we have seen that our Lord, in the Gospel of Matthew, is answering two of the three questions which the disciples brought to him. He answered the other one, but Matthew, for his own purpose, did not record that answer. We did note that it is in the Gospel of Luke, and it fits into the purpose of the Gospel of Luke. But the two questions that we've seen here are, what is the sign of the end of the age, and what is the sign of the coming of Christ? Now, we've been able to identify that particular period because the Lord Jesus identified it and said that the end of the age will be called the Great Tribulation period. And he said that you'll know that you're in it when you will see the abomination of desolation spoken of by Daniel the prophet. Now, very candidly, you and I are not looking for an abomination of desolation. That's not the hope of the church. But after the church is removed and the rapture takes place, the church is out of the world, then may I say to you that this will be a sign to those that are then on the earth, that when they see the abomination of desolation, and they'll know that they're in the great tribulation period. Now, we saw last time that he gave the sign of his coming. He says that the sign of his coming is, first of all, his coming will be public. It will be public in the sense that he'll not be coming as he did before to Bethlehem. Before, when the wise men wanted to know where to find him, they were told that, "But thou Bethlehem Ephratah." That had to do with his first coming to the earth. But the next time, you won't need to go to Bethlehem. He compared it to the flashing of lightning, probably the most public thing that ever takes place is lightning. You can certainly know when that's taking place. And when he comes, it'll be public. There'll be no such thing as somebody saying, well, he's over here or he's over there, because the whole world will know when he comes the second time. Now, this is his coming to the earth to establish his kingdom upon the earth. Now, when he takes the church out of the world, we're told the dead in Christ will be raised. Those that are alive will be caught up to meet the Lord in the air. Now, there's a great argument about whether that's secret or not. I rather think it'll be secret. I always felt like Dr. George Gill was right when he used to say, he says it'll be so secret that there are going to be some churches that'll meet the next Sunday after the rapture and they won't miss a member. I believe that there'll be some like that. I'm sure there'll be some like that because of the fact I do not think it's going to make the impression upon the world that a great many people think that it's going to make when he takes the church out of the world. But his coming to this earth at the end of the great tribulation to establish his kingdom is going to make quite an impression, because at that time he puts down all unrighteousness. And they're told, we saw last time, then shall appear the sign of the Son of Man in heaven. And we attempted to identify that sign as far as we know, and I would not want to be dogmatic about this. If you have a better guess than I do, why, I'd certainly be willing to accept it, that this probably is the Shekinah glory. When the Lord came the first time, that Shekinah glory was not there. True, the star was over Bethlehem, but didn't apparently stay there very long. It disappeared. And the pictures that show him with a halo around his head just don't happen to be the way that he walked this earth by any means. He wasn't marked out like that. That Shekinah glory was left, and that, I think, is all that he did leave. He didn't leave his deity when he came to this earth, why, he was God. But when he comes the next time, that Shekinah glory will be the sign. Now, to the nation Israel, which was the only nation that ever had the visible presence of God, and I want to say the church has never had the visible presence of God, and the church never will in its existence. We walk by faith and not by sight. How we need to learn that. And may I say, it would keep some of you from running after these sensational folk today that are performing miracles. May I say to you, that is so-called. Because you would know that that which is genuine today is that which appeals to faith and not to sight at all. We've got so many people that are looking for something, something they can fasten their eyes upon. Well, we walk today by faith and not by sight. Now, we are told here, he shall send his angels with a great sound of a trumpet, and they shall gather together his elect from the four winds, from one end of heaven to the other. Now, he's going to send his angels. And I know now we're not talking about the church, because we're told that when the church is taken out, that the Lord himself shall descend from heaven with the shout, the voice of the archangel. Somebody says, uh-oh, there's the archangel. No, it's not. It's his voice. May I say that the important thing at the rapture is he doesn't need a trio. He doesn't need two to help him. He doesn't need someone there to blow a trumpet, and he doesn't need Gabriel there. I personally don't think Gabriel even has a trumpet, and I'm sure he can't blow a trumpet. He's just not in the trumpet-blowing business at all. When our Lord calls his church out of this world, he'll need no one to help him. He'll do it alone. When he was here before and he raised the dead, he always did it by speaking to them. The Lord himself shall descend from heaven with a shout. And the voice of the archangel, his voice, is like the voice of an archangel, which denotes the majesty of it and the authority of it, and the sound of a trumpet. Well, somebody says there's a trumpet there. No, there's not. If you turn over to Revelation 1:10, you'll find out

that John says that he was in the Spirit on the Lord's day. He heard a voice like the sound of a trumpet, and he turned, and whose voice was it? Well, it was the glorified Christ. His voice will be like the sound of a trumpet when he calls his own out of this earth. And they alone will hear, and they alone will be caught up to meet the Lord in the air. But now when he gathers his elect, and his elect here I think is the nation Israel, that 144,000 that were sealed to go through this period are at this time scattered throughout the world, because they will have witnessed, they will have done in 7 years what the church has not done in 1900 years, and that is evangelize the world. They will have covered the entire world. Now he's going to gather them together, and they are brought together for the kingdom that is to be established beginning in Jerusalem, for it is the capital. Now he speaks by giving a parable. Now learn a parable of the fig tree. Now I'm not going into a great deal of tedious detail here, but I think if you'd turn back in the Old Testament that you'd find two things, that the vine and the fig tree represent the nation Israel. Isaiah speaks of the vine, Jeremiah of the fig tree, and that the fig tree is a sign of the nation Israel. And I think now he's talking about the nation Israel. When his branch is yet tender and putteth forth leaves, ye know that summer is nigh. And the thing about the fig tree is that it puts forth its leaves, as you know, early in the summertime. Now, there are those that like to relate this to what is happening over there now. Now, may I say that what's happening over there now, I think, is quite wonderful, but I do not think that it's the fulfillment of this at all. I think that you're going to see a great deal more that will take place when God begins to move with him than what you're seeing today. I think what you're seeing today reveals, as it's convinced so many, that here is a nation that's been out of business for 2,500 years that all of a sudden comes back into existence. And God said that's what's going to happen to it. And I do think that that is very impressive today. But using the slang expression, we haven't seen anything yet. I think that fulfillment of this, when that fig tree begins to bud, you're going to see some buds, a whole lot of buds, more than we're seeing today. Now will you notice, so likewise ye, when you see all these things, know that it is near, even at the doors. That is what? His coming. Verily I say unto you, this generation shall not pass till all these things be fulfilled. Now there's been two ways of interpreting that word generation, the ganao. Does it mean here the nation Israel, this generation, that is the Jewish people, will not pass away till all these be fulfilled? Or does it mean the generation that's then living is going to see all of these things take place? And may I say, both of them are true. And I'm not sure but what the Lord had both in mind when he mentioned this. Now he enforces what he said with this: heaven and earth shall pass away, but my words shall not pass away. And if you've noticed now that this has been the second time that he has inserted a statement like this, that his word is important and that attention should be given to it. You remember when Paul's talking about the rapture, he says, this we say unto you by the word of the Lord. And I think Paul means he had a special revelation on it. And I think that the Spirit of God means for us to pay particular attention when that sort of thing is said. Because you and I are living in a day when these things are ridiculed. And they're ridiculed in the church today. Many people do not believe these things that concern prophecy. They poo-poo them. They say that these things will never come to pass. You remember Peter said that these days would come, when they would say, where is the sign of his coming? And they would ridicule this great truth of the Word of God. And so

He's come forth to enforce this in this particular case and also relative to the rapture. But he says now, but of that day and hour knoweth no man, no, not the angels of heaven.

into is even to come so close as to say, as right now I'm hearing voices that want to say something sensational, and they say, he's going to come in our lifetime. I've heard that. How do you know him? I'd like to have that verse. I'd love to have that scripture and that teaching from the Word of God. He's going to come in our lifetime? I don't know. He could, but I don't know it, and I don't think they know. And there are those that say, well, he is going to come now in this century. And I can't find where the century was to be singled out. And there are all sorts of methods made. Now, I won't be around for this, but some of you will. And when you get to it, you remember that that preacher down there at the Church of the Open Door way back there said this was going to happen. When we get to 2000 A.D., my friend, there will be an epidemic then of date setters, and they'll tell you he's coming in 2000. You say, how do you know that? Because 1000 A.D. saw that same sort of thing. We need to recognize the fact that though you're looking for him to come, we are to stay away from this business of date setting, and nothing will bring the study of prophecy into disrepute more than for anyone to attempt to set a date. And our Lord scored it for this, his coming to the earth, and also for his rapture, that no one knows, but of that day and hour knoweth no man, no, not the angels of heaven, but my Father only. Now will you notice, but as the days of Noah were, so shall also the coming of the Son of Man be. Now what kind of days were the days of Noah? Well, we've seen that God looked down and he saw that all flesh had corrupted his way upon the earth, and it was narrowed down now till there was just one man left, and that was this man Noah that was faithful to God, the only man. And it was said of him that he walked with God, and it's reduced to one individual. May I say to you, that means that this day of Noah was a terrible day. Lawlessness, we're told, immorality, but wait just a minute. That's not what our Lord mentions. Listen to this. For as in the days that were before the flood, they were eating and drinking, marrying and giving in marriage until the day that Noah entered into the ark. Now, what is wrong with eating and drinking? If you do too much of it, of course. But what's wrong with eating and drinking? There's nothing wrong with it. They're marrying and giving in marriage. Is there anything wrong with that? And of course, there's nothing wrong with marrying and giving in marriage. Well, what does our Lord mean when he says that in the days of Noah, they were eating and drinking, they were marrying and giving in marriage? What's wrong? I'll tell you what's wrong. They were eating and drinking as if God did not exist. They said, that old fella out there, he says that there's going to be a flood. What nonsense. We know there's not going to be a flood. And they had marriages. And friends, God was left out of them. It's very much like today. People are living as if God does not exist. I'm of the opinion that a great many people that go to church on Sunday, and they come generally Sunday morning, you never see them any other time. I'm confident from one Sunday morning to another Sunday morning, God's not in their thinking. He doesn't enter into their business. He doesn't enter into their home. He's not geared into their lives at all. There's no reality whatsoever. And that's the way that it was in the days of Noah. Men were marrying and giving and marrying. Nothing wrong with it other than God was left out. They were doing these things as if God did not exist and as if they'd be here forever, and they were right in the presence of the flood. I do not know this, but a very wonderful Bible teacher, we were riding in the car going to Chicago, and he reached over and tapped me on the knee. He said, you know, McGee, you and I have been talking on prophecy this week, but if you and I really knew how close we are to the rapture, you know, we may be frightened that it may be closer than we dream it is.
I wonder if we are not living today.

today, as if the thing's just going to continue forever as it is right now, and there'll be no change in it. How much does God enter into your daily life? Now, as I said this morning, the church work is not done inside the walls of this church. It's what takes place outside. What'll take place Monday. It's what'll take place on Tuesday. It's what'll take place on Wednesday. How much of the Word of God goes out from you during the week? Or when you put on your work clothes in the morning, it's goodbye, God, we'll see you next Sunday morning. Hope you'll be around. Is it that attitude? That's the way it was in the days of Noah. Godless days. Now, and they knew not until the flood came and took them all away, so shall also the coming of the Son of Man be. Now will you note, then shall two be in the field, the one shall be taken, the other left. Two women shall be grinding at the mill, the one shall be taken and the other left. Now there's somebody going to say, well, finally, preacher, you painted yourself into a corner. You've been saying that the rapture is not in the Olivet Discourse, and here it is. There's two in the field, one taken, one left, and that's not rapture. What is it? And here are two at the mill grinding, one taken and one left. If that's not rapture, what is it? Well, it's not rapture. It's altogether something different than rapture. Now, what's the pattern that we have here? The days of Noah. The godless crowd, they knew not until the flood came and took them all away. Who was really raptured at the time of the flood? Noah? No, he was left here. He went on. Who was taken away? This generation that married and were given in marriage, they ate and drank as if God didn't exist. They are the ones that were taken away, and that's the way it'll be when he comes again. Who is it that will be taken away? They'll be taken away in judgment, as they were in the days of Noah. Those that are left to enter into the kingdom. If you'd keep on in this discourse, you'll find out that he'll say, blessed are ye of my Father, enter into the kingdom. And then he says to the other, cursed are you, and you'll enter into outer darkness. So that, may I say, that I don't think I painted myself into a corner. This is not rapture. We're talking now about the days of Noah. And when those were taken away, they were taken away in judgment. And that's the way it'll be in that day. This is not the rapture. It's when they're taken out of the world to meet the Lord in the air, and so shall they ever be with the Lord. That's not the picture that you have here at all, but altogether different. Now will you notice, two women shall be grinding at the mill, one shall be taken, the other left. Watch therefore, for ye know not what hour your Lord doth come. And I do not know whether you detect it in the text or not, but there is the note of anxiety, there is the note of almost fearfulness, and it's like this, but know this, that if the goodman of the house had known in what watch the thief would come, he would have watched and would not have suffered his house to be broken up. May I say to you, it's like watching for a thief. Now, is that the way the church is to watch for the Lord to come? No, the language is just absolutely the opposite. You remember Paul said to the Thessalonians, how ye turn to God from idols to serve the living and true God and to wait for his Son from heaven. It's an altogether different word, by the way. And then he goes on in the fifth chapter to say that the Lord is coming to this earth like a thief in the night. But he says, ye are not the children of the night, and he will not come to you as a thief. Do you think he's coming to the church as a thief? You don't welcome the thief. The church is looking for that blessed hope and the glorious appearing of our great God and Savior. It's not looking for that blessed hope and the glorious appearing of the thief.
Now, when you left home tonight, did you leave a note on the back door saying, "Mr. Thief, I have left the door unlocked. You will find the family silver in the second drawer to the left." Did you put a note like that? I'm sure you didn't. I'm of the opinion that you locked everything up. You probably double locked in these days everything to keep the thief out. You don't want the thief to come in. And when the Lord comes to the earth to establish his kingdom, do you think the world will want him? Would you think that tonight this group of communists that have met in Moscow, do you think that they made any plans for the Lord to come and take over? I don't think so. And I do not believe that in this country of ours today they have very much room for him in Washington. I don't think they have any. And I'm not talking politics, because it doesn't make any difference what party that you have in. They're not looking for him. And if he came tonight, he'd be a thief breaking in. But he doesn't come that way. And watch therefore, for ye know not what hour your Lord doth come. Watch. And I detect in that the thing that the Old Testament prophet talked about. He says, in that day they're going to say in the morning, "Would God it were night." And at night they'll say, "Would God it were morning." What's the difficulty? Fear and dread are in their hearts as they look about them, and they're watching in fear. The church is to wait for him to come. I got interested in this several years ago, in fact, many years ago now, and I found out that back in the Old Testament alone, there are 17 different words that indicate watching and waiting. And of course, we have only really the one word to translate watch. And somebody says, "Well, I just don't see how that there could be that many." Well, may I illustrate? I think there can be several ways of watching. Here is a man. It's the fall of the year. The deer season opens, and his neighbor and he have been going deer hunting up here to Utah every fall for about 10 years. And so they get their gear together. They get in their camper and they start out the day before. And they drive up to their familiar spot and they camp that night to be ready the next morning when the season opens. And so the next morning, before it's daylight, they crawl up to that accustomed spot. One of them takes his place at that hogback right where their deer tracks, where he's been every year. He got his deer there one time. That was 10 years ago. He hadn't had one since. But he goes right back to that spot to wait, because he's sure another deer is going to come over there one of these days. So he sits down on a log that is there, and he begins to put his gun down, and he begins to watch. He hears a noise over in the brush, and he raises his gun. It's another hunter. And so he doesn't shoot him this time. He may get him next time, but he don't get him this time. So he's watching, and that's one way of watching, by the way. But suppose you meet that man a month later down here at 6th and Broadway, and you see him standing on the corner, and he looks over there when the light changes. When the light changes, he looks over here, and then he looks down the street. And there he is watching again. And you wonder what in the world he's watching for now. You go up to him, says, "Waiting for someone?" We said, "Yes, my wife is 30 minutes late. She went down there to Bullock's, and she used to be here 30 minutes ago." But he's watching for his wife. And that's different than watching for the deer to come. I could make a bad pun there if I wanted to, but I don't want to. But let's move up now two or three more months, and you go out to the hospital, and you see him and his wife now sitting by the bedside, and there is their little boy that's in the bed. The doctor says about midnight the crisis will come. They're sitting there watching. Now, that's different than any kind of watching that he did up yonder watching for a deer. That's different than waiting on the corner for his wife.
It's a different way of watching. May I say to you, in that day, and our Lord makes it very clear here, that it's like watching for a thief in that day. It'll be a note of urgency and a note of fear and a note of anxiety. That's the way they watch. But for the child of God today, it's looking for that blessed hope and the glorious appearing of our great God and Savior. And may I say that I believe that if we really hold this hope, that it will do quite a few things for our Christian lives. The first thing is it's going to put us on our toes where the church is not tonight. Now, one of the things that's said to the church again and again is awake, awake. You are not children of the night. Don't let him come like a thief. You are to be awake. You are to be alert. And I think that every Christian in this day in which we're living ought to be on his toes for the Lord. Honestly, let's put reality in it. Suppose he had come tomorrow morning at 10 o'clock. Where would he find you? What would you be doing? Suppose he came tomorrow night at 10 o'clock. Where would he find you, and what would you be doing? You see what I mean? May I say to you that looking for him to come is not some little pious expression, but it's a life that enters into every moment. I remember hearing the late Dr. Gerard Lowe, who was pastor of the First Presbyterian Church in Dallas years ago. I don't mean Dallas and Memphis. He was telling about, he had an officer in his church, an elder, who had played golf with him. He was a lawyer, and every Monday he and the lawyer went out to play golf. And he called the lawyer and asked him, was he going to be able to go out this particular Monday? And so he said yes, he would, but he said, I have a client coming in at noon. You come on down to my office and just wait, and my secretary will be gone, but you just come on in and wait, and we'll go play golf soon as I get through. So Dr. Lowe told me, says, I went on down. I went up and sat down in the office to wait for him, and I heard him in there talking. Said in a few minutes, said he came out with the client, and he introduced him. And when he saw me, Dr. Lowe said, he saw that we were going to play golf, and he said, well, I'm sorry. Calling the lawyer by his first name, Bill or Jake, said, I detained you. And he said, oh, that's all right. Said, we spend the rest of the afternoon out playing. And then this man who was the client said to the lawyer, said, look, said, I used to see you out at the club on Sunday afternoon playing golf. Said, now, why is it I haven't seen you out there recently? Oh, he said, this preacher is responsible for it. And Dr. Lowe told me, he said, you know, said, I just don't like for a preacher to be made responsible for things like that. And so I immediately spoke up because I wasn't responsible. And I said, look here, I never preached about playing golf on Sunday in my life. And I never said anything to you about that. He laughed. He said, that's right. He never did. But he's responsible. And this man says, then how is he responsible? Well, he said, I'll tell you. Said, you know, I never knew the Lord was going to come back one of these days, and he might come any time. And he said, this is the first preacher that ever told me that. And he said, you know, I began to look for him, and I am looking for him. And he says, one Sunday I was out there playing golf. Now, he says, I don't think it's wrong to play golf on Sunday. It still don't. But he said, you know, I got to thinking about if the Lord came out Sunday afternoon, I'd be a little embarrassed. And he said, I felt like maybe I better be doing something else. And he says, for that reason, I gave it up. Now, don't you go out of here and say that the preacher at the Church of the Open Door said playing golf on Sunday is wrong, because I didn't say that. I just said that one man, a layman, came under conviction when he really started looking for the Lord. You don't have to preach against particular things if people really begin to look for the Lord to come, my friend. That'll take care of itself, because then
The man doesn't need a watchdog to go with him. He doesn't need the FBI.

0: FBI to check up on him. The Lord is watching him all the time, and he's watching for the Lord to come. And it makes a lot of difference in your life, my beloved, when it becomes a reality and not just a doctrine. Shall we pray? Heavenly Father, we truly thank Thee for Thy Word, and we thank Thee for this wonderful hope Thou hast given to us, a hope that Thou hast called a purifying hope, and we believe that it will shape our lives. We believe that it will cause us maybe to be doing things that are more profitable than some of the things that we are doing. And we recognize it's not even a question of right and wrong. It's a question of pleasing the Savior before whom we shall appear someday and give an account of ourselves to Him. For we must all appear before the judgment seat of Christ and give an account of every moment of the day that we spend as a child of God down here. We pray, therefore, that we'll be able to sit down with Him and we'll be able to look at the record and have a record that will be able to stand the white light of His presence. May it indeed affect our lives, for we pray in His name. Amen.
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5: Folks, I will never make it as a rapper. And I don't think most of you will either. I've reduced the message to just three lines, and they've been pulsating in my mind for the last couple of days. And I want them to pulsate in yours as well. Christ redeemed me. Christ is with me. Christ will take me home.
0: Welcome to Open the Bible Weekend with Pastor Colin Smith. And I see that you did leave the gold chains and the grill out of the studio when you came in today. So that's good.
6: For sure, the statement, I will not make it as a rapper, is absolutely true.
0: I would agree with that. And neither would I.
6: It's a marvelous gift, but it's not one that was given to me. So I got to enjoy the talent of other people that is marvelous. But, you know, here's my best attempt, you know.
0: Yeah.
6: Christ redeemed me, Christ is with me, and Christ will take me home. The reason I put these three little phrases together is they're a marvelous reflection of the festivals of the Old Testament. We're looking at what we should celebrate, and what we celebrate indicates what we value. And the festivals in the Old Testament were really a rhythm that God gave in the course of a year to say, don't miss these things. These are the things that matter. So let them be reinforced in your mind and in your heart. And they all point us to Jesus Christ in a very wonderful way. And so I hope that there's going to be a great deal of joy. Probably not a lot of rapping on the program today,
0: right.
6: But there will be a great deal of joy in the festivals that God has given to us in His Word.
0: Well, we are in Deuteronomy 16, so you can join us there as we continue the message, Celebrate All That Is Yours in Christ. Here is Pastor Colin.
5: Celebrations matter because they identify what we value. And that's why Deuteronomy chapter 16 is so important in the Old Testament, and that is why it is so important for us, because it raises the question for the people of God, what is worth celebrating? And Moses has three answers to that question. Number one, celebrate the feast of Passover. Now, you can read the story of Passover in Exodus in chapter 12. Many of you will know this story well. But to refresh our memories, God's people were slaves in Egypt. They'd been like that over 400 years. And they had been oppressed by a cruel tyrant who defied God and abused his people. And God said to the tyrant, let my people go. But the Pharaoh cared nothing for the word of God. So God came down in judgment and in mercy. The judgment broke the power of Pharaoh, thank God. His mercy protected his own people. The Bible says that the wages of sin is death, and death came on that night of the Passover to every home in Egypt. It was an awful night of God's judgment, as the final day of God's judgment will be an awful day. But God said to his people, sacrifice a lamb, and take the blood from the sacrificed animal and paint it over the lintels and the posts at the frame of your door. And then God said, Exodus 12:13, when I see the blood, I will pass over you. Now, you see, that's where Passover comes from. From Exodus chapter 12 and verse 13, God says, when I see the blood of the sacrificed animal painted on your doorframes, I will pass over you. God saved his people from fearsome wrath in his judgment and brought them out of slavery and made a covenant with them through the blood of a sacrifice applied to them. And Moses says, celebrate this. Now here's the second, verse 9. Celebrate, verse 10 rather, the Feast of Weeks. Now, the timing of these festivals is a matter of some debate, and in order to keep this to time, we're not going to go there today. But let me simply make two observations. The Feast of Weeks is obviously connected with the harvest. See that in verse 9, count off 7 weeks from the time you begin to put the sickle to the standing grain. So it's connected with harvest. If you check out Exodus chapter 23 and verse 16, it is actually called the Feast of Harvest. You have the same three feasts that are mentioned there, but by different names. And Moses says in Exodus that it is the Feast of Harvest with the first fruits of the crops. So the beginning of the sickle going in is obviously significant, the first fruits. So it's tied to harvest, and the second observation is it's tied to the beginning of harvest. And this becomes especially clear in Numbers chapter 28 and verse 26, where again it is associated with the first fruits, that is, the first samples of the harvest that the people brought as a gift before the Lord. Moses says in Numbers 28, on the day of first fruits, when you present to the Lord an offering of new grain during the Feast of Weeks. So the day of first fruits comes during the Feast of Weeks. So clearly this is a celebration that relates to the harvest and relates to the beginning of the harvest. Now, where does the New Testament go with this? Two answers. Number one, it goes to the resurrection of our Lord Jesus Christ. Because Jesus Christ in the New Testament is the first fruit. Do you remember this from 1 Corinthians in chapter 15? You're familiar with the Messiah. You can hardly hear verses from 1 Corinthians 15 without hearing the music in your mind and in your heart. Christ has indeed been raised from the dead, the first fruits of those who have fallen asleep. Now, the first fruit was a kind of a sample. It was a taste. It was a pledge of what was still to follow in the harvest. And Paul says in 1 Corinthians, Christ is the first fruit. So think about this now. You see, Jesus has been raised from the dead. Now, someone might say, well, that's marvelous, but what has it got to do with me? Here's Paul's answer. He is the first fruit of those who have fallen asleep. In other words, he rose not only for himself, but he rose as the first of many. And just as the first basket of fruit that is picked from a tree gives you a sample of all that's to come from the tree in the remainder of the time during which it will produce fruit, so the resurrection of Jesus Christ gives us a first glimpse of the day when all of God's people will be changed, as Paul says in 1 Corinthians, in a moment and in the twinkling of an eye, the dead in Christ will be raised incorruptible and we will be changed. And you remember, Paul continues, he says, as in Adam all die, so in Christ, if you're in Christ, we will all be made alive, but each in his own turn. And he says it again, Christ is the first fruits, and then when he comes, those who belong to him. That's the first answer. Here's the second. The New Testament takes this theme of the first fruits not only to the resurrection of Jesus Christ, but also wonderfully to the gift of the Holy Spirit. And I'm thinking here of Romans chapter 8 and verse 23, where Paul says, we ourselves who have the first fruits of the Spirit We have the first fruit of the Spirit. That's true of you if you're a Christian. What happens? Well, we groan eagerly as we await, inwardly as we await our adoption as sons, the redemption of our bodies. Now, here's a fascinating thing. By the time of the New Testament, the Feast of Weeks was known by another name. You see what it says here? Count off 7 weeks, verse 9, from the time you begin to put the sickle into the standing grain. How long is 7 weeks in days? It is. How long is 7 weeks in days? 49 days. Just checking you're still with me here. Okay, so the day that follows the 49 days that have to be counted off is the 50th day. And so do you understand why in Greek the Feast of Weeks was referred to as, tell me, Pentecost? So Acts chapter 2 and verse 1. See, when the day of Pentecost came, they were all together in one place. Why were they all together in one place? Why does Luke say in verse 5 that in Jerusalem there were God-fearing Jews from every nation under heaven? Why had they come from every nation under heaven to Jerusalem then? Answer, they'd come for the Feast of Weeks. They're putting Deuteronomy chapter 16 into practice. And Luke tells us that it was on that day, right there in the Feast of Weeks, that the first fruits of the Spirit fell upon not just the apostles, but upon all believers, and that this was the beginning of the harvest that would come from the death and the resurrection of our Lord and Savior, Jesus Christ. And so Paul takes this up in Romans, and he says, well, now you understand, the Holy Spirit is given to us as the first fruits. Think of what that means. The Holy Spirit lives within you, giving you a taste, a sample, an experience of God now that is just an earnest, a beginning of what lies ahead of you as a Christian believer. You have a taste of the love of God that you will know in all its fullness in heaven. You have a glimpse of the glory of Christ that you will see in all his beauty when you arrive in his presence. You have a beginning of the new life now that when you enter his glorious presence will be yours forever and forever. And that taste, that glimpse, that beginning, that pledge, that promise of what is still to come. Paul says it's ours by the Spirit. And so changing the picture a little, he says the Spirit is given to us as a deposit, guaranteeing what is to come. You have a taste already. Just a taste, just a sample, just like the first basket of fruit, but there's a whole tree that's still to issue fruit. The first fruits. And when we taste the first fruit, oh, we long, Paul says, for the fullness that is yet to come.
0: 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Our message is part of our series on the book of Deuteronomy called Take Two, The Power of a Fresh Start. 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Well, if you joined us a bit late, we're in the book of Deuteronomy, chapter 16. Let's get back to the message. Here is Pastor Colin.
5: So the Feast of Passover points us to the redeeming work of Jesus Christ in his death on the cross. The Feast of Weeks, or the Feast of First Fruits, whichever way you want to refer to it, points us to the resurrection of Christ and to the gift of the Holy Spirit, to Jesus' great promise that ties these two together. He says, I will not leave you as orphans. I will come to you. I will come to you. So Christ redeems us. That's something worth celebrating. Christ is with us, our risen Savior, present by the Spirit today in your life. That is something worth celebrating. Here's the last one more briefly. Verse 13, celebrate the Feast of Tabernacles. This one also was known by another name, sometimes referred to as the Feast of Booths. The Feast of Booths. Now, of all these three festivals, this one has got to be the one that was the greatest fun for the kids. Kids got to love this one. because you find out more detail about what actually happened in Leviticus chapter 23, where we read these words, live in booths for 7 days. Can you imagine that with the kids? What they did was they actually built out of branches from trees and leaves, they built a kind of shelter, a sort of tent. This is camp out, folks. That's what it is. It's a week's camp out and families coming from all over the nation. Can you imagine the excitement of the kids on this one? Hey, Dad, when's the Feast of Booths? When are we going to make our camp out? You know, got to make a better hut than the neighbors this year because theirs was really cool last time, you see? So here the nation comes to Jerusalem and they're all building these temporary shelters. Now you say, well, why in the world did they do this? The idea of the festival was very simple, to remind God's people that when they came out of Egypt, they did not live in houses as those in the promised land in subsequent generations were able to enjoy. But for 40 years in the desert, God says, I had my people live in tents or booths. So live in booths for 7 days. You say, where in the world does the New Testament go with that? 2 Corinthians chapter 5 and verse 1. Listen to this. Paul says, we know that if this earthly tent we live in is destroyed, we have a building from God, an eternal house not made with human hands. That's where it goes. Oh, you're living in a lovely house. Here you are in the promised land. But spend a week every year in a booth to remind you that this world is not your home. You are passing through. And Paul says, this earthly tent that I live in, this body that decays and ages and wears out in all kinds of ways over the years, one day it's going to be destroyed. But that's not going to be the end of me. Because God did not create me to live in this booth forever. But when this earthly tent is destroyed, we have a building from God forever.

not made with human hands. He's talking about the resurrection body. Folks, during the summer, I benefited a great deal from reading John Bunyan. Most of you will know that name. He's best known, of course, for Pilgrim's Progress, but he wrote many other wonderful, wonderful books that are much less well known. Bunyan spent 12 years in prison for preaching the gospel. 12 years. He only lived to the age of 60. When he was in court on one of these occasions, the judge made it clear to him, you can go if you promise not to preach. You know what Bunyan said? He looked straight at the judge and he said, sir, you and I are at a point. We're at a point. Because if you release me today, I will preach tomorrow. Well, you know what happened. And he was a family man. See, it's good to remember that about great heroes from the past. He had a wife who he cherished and three children, two daughters and a son, and one of the daughters who was closest to his heart was blind. He had a tenderness towards his blind daughter. And he's taken to prison, then he was released for a short time, then he's taken back because he won't stop preaching. 12 years of all out of the 60 years of his life, he's in prison. He says in his biography, his own story, Grace Abounding, he says this, he says that saying goodbye to his family, he says it was like pulling the flesh from my bones. When he's released after 12 years, here's a pastor who had all kinds of good things to say to his people about how to endure difficult circumstances. I'd like to listen to that pastor, wouldn't you? I think he'd have something to say. Towards the end of his life, as he began to write down some of the lessons, he said this, and I discovered it in one of his lesser-known writings this summer. 1685, he says, sometimes I look at myself and I say, where am I now? And he says, I give myself this answer. I say, I'm in an evil world and I'm a long way from heaven. Sometimes benighted, sometimes beguiled, sometimes fearing, sometimes hoping, sometimes breathing, sometimes dying, and the like. Then he continues, then I turn the tables, he says, and I say, where shall I be soon? And when I can see where I will be soon, after a few more times have passed over me, and I can say to myself, I see myself with Jesus, then he says, this yields glory, even to my spirit now. Now, here's Bunyan out of his heart-aching experience, and he's telling his people, how do you endure the difficulties and the pressures of life in this world? How are you going to do it? And Bunyan says, I just keep asking myself these two questions. Where am I now? Where will I be soon? Every time I ask myself, where am I now? I'm reminded I'm in a booth. But soon I'll be in a city. I live in this fallen world where people disappoint me and where so much is so wrong, but I will not be here forever. Soon I will be with Jesus. And Bunyan says, when my soul can grasp this, then I am strengthened. That is the point of the Festival of Booths. That I can grasp the difference between what I'm experiencing now as a pilgrim in this passing world and what lies ahead of me in the presence of Jesus. So the Feast of Tabernacles, the Festival of Booths, reminds me that this world is not my home. It points to the second coming of Jesus and to the great inheritance that will be ours on that day, when faith will be turned to sight, when this lowly body will be changed to be like his glorious body, and we shall be forever with the Lord. In other words, it's reminding us in the temporariness and the uncomfortable experience of life in this world that Christ will bring us home. And that is why Moses says beautifully in Deuteronomy 16 and verse 15, your joy.

0: I will be complete. So folks, it's done my soul good just to meditate on these three festivals and what they mean for us today. They point us to Jesus Christ and all that is ours in him. The Passover pointing us to the death of Christ. The Feast of Weeks, our first fruits, to the resurrection and the gift of the Holy Spirit. The Feast of Booths, reminding us that we are pilgrims in this world and soon we are going home. There's three things worth celebrating, right? Not just worth knowing, because that can leave you unaffected, but worth celebrating because that will shape your life. Folks, I will never make it as a rapper. And I don't think most of you will either. But help me with this. I've reduced the message to just three lines, and they've been pulsating in my mind for the last couple of days, and I want them to pulsate in yours as well. Listen. Christ redeemed me. Christ is with me. Christ will take me home. Help me. Christ redeemed me. Christ is with me. Christ will take me home. Christ redeemed me. Christ is with me. Christ will take me home. Christ redeemed me. Christ is with me. Christ will take me home. That is worth an amen. That is worth celebrating. That is worth celebrating. Christ crucified. Christ risen. Christ coming again. That is worth celebrating.
1: How many of us are going to be thinking about those three truths? Christ redeemed me, Christ is with me, Christ will take me home. You're listening to Open the Bible Weekend with Pastor Colin Smith and a message called Celebrate All That Is Yours in Christ. 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Well, as you give a gift of any amount this month, you're going to receive a copy of Pastor Brad Weatherall's book called Saved to Sin No More. And Colin, who is this book for?
2: Well, it's really for every Christian who wants to make progress in his or her battle against sin. And that's surely got to be everyone who knows and loves the Lord Jesus Christ. You know, I think one of the greatest struggles that we have is just discouragement. And the doctrine of union with Christ is the most encouraging truth that I know in all of the Bible. Faith unites us to the Lord Jesus Christ so that his presence is in us through the Holy Spirit. And when Christ is in us, there's something of the power and the peace and the joy of the Lord Jesus that's actually in us too. And when that's the case, it makes what would have been impossible for us on our own possible because his power and his presence is with us. So getting hold of what it means to actually have Christ in us and for us to be in him, that's union with Christ, is going to be the most encouraging thing for moving forward in the battle against stubborn sins that often defeat us.
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4: It's State Fair time. The 11-day Iowa State Fair is the culmination of a year's worth of planning, dreaming, hard work, and expense. And seeing your plans come to fruition not only benefits you, it also brings pleasure to many others. Memories made from a visit to the State Fair live on in multiple generations. And that's because hope is born in your heart and lives on.
5: This is the story of the one. The one who keeps multiple buildings running smoothly day after day. Plumbing that flows, HVAC that hums, cleaning supplies that keep surfaces sparkling.

0: the Pharisees were the Bible scholars of their day. They searched the scriptures, they studied the prophecies concerning the promised Messiah, and yet when he was right in front of them, they failed to recognize him. Is it possible that we could be biblically knowledgeable and yet spiritually blind like the Pharisees? Today on Truth for Life Weekend, Alistair Begg challenges us to take an honest look at our own response to the teaching of Jesus.
1: We turn this morning to John chapter 9, and we read from verse 39. Read these three verses, and then we'll pray and study them together. Jesus said, "For judgment I have come into this world, so that the blind will see, and those who see will become blind." Some Pharisees who were with him heard him say this and asked, "What, are we blind too?" Jesus said, "If you were blind, you would not be guilty of sin. But now that you claim you can see, your guilt remains." Father, with our Bibles open before us, we humbly ask that you will come and by the Holy Spirit teach us from the Bible, show us our Savior and show us ourselves, Lord, and then match us up for your glory and for our good, we pray. In Jesus' name, amen. In the British Parliament, when the time comes for its members to vote, they ring what is called the division bell. The division bell to which I refer is a bell that is sounded within the precincts of Parliament, calling the members to a vote. Something similar happens in Congress, but there is no special name for it. At least I checked yesterday, and there wasn't yesterday. And it means that the members have about 8 minutes to assemble themselves in the appropriate division lobby in order to vote for or against the resolution. And so the notion of the bell and the sounding of the bell immediately calls the question. And folks know it is decision time. I want to suggest to you that that is the most appropriate introduction that I can find for where we are this morning in relationship to these concluding verses of John chapter 9. Because by his coming into the world, Jesus, if you like, sounds the division bell. And this division is an inevitable division, and it is an unavoidable division. Indeed, the inevitable consequence of the coming of Jesus is just that division. To be confronted with the claims of Jesus is to find oneself at a crossroads. At a crossroads, one has to make a decision, and the way in which we turn defines so much that follows from it. And this division, we have learned, runs all the way through John's Gospel. Classically, in chapter 3 and in verse 18, we noted it earlier in this study in John 9, whoever believes in him is not condemned, but whoever does not believe stands condemned already because he has not believed in the name of God's one and only Son. So what we discover is simply this, that the inevitable consequence

Consequence of the presence of Jesus in the world is a separation between those who claim to have religious insight, even though they are in fact spiritually blind, and those who, conscious of the fact that they are blinded by sin, pray that they might be given the sight of which the sin inherent in their nature has robbed them. And this contrast is clearly seen in this chapter. We have spent, obviously, the vast majority of time looking at the incident concerning the healing of the man born blind. This man was awakened to the fact of his spiritual blindness. He might have thought that his greatest need in life was in order to have his physical sight restored, which, of course, Jesus had done. But when all is said and done, Jesus seeks him out in order to ask him a question, the question that is found in verse 35, "Do you believe in the Son of Man?" And the response of the man is eager. He is genuinely interested. "Who is he, sir?" the man asks. "Tell me so that I may believe in him." And he stands in direct contrast to the Pharisees who refused to see what was right before their noses. They were the ones who claimed to have the sight, but they were in fact the ones who were blind to the truth. So I say to you again, to be confronted by the teaching of Jesus is to find oneself standing at a crossroads. And this is not a truth that is tucked away in corners of the Bible, but actually simply stands, as it were, in strategic positions all the way through the gospel records. I was talking with someone earlier this morning about a baby that was born on Friday, and I was thinking of all the joy that is in that, and people taking the little girl in their arms and making pronouncements about how her little features are and who she looks like and perhaps what she will become. And over the years, we have all engaged in that and observed that, and we've heard all kinds of things said about the children held in the arms of an older person. But none of us, I would suggest, have ever heard anybody take a child in their arms and say what Simeon said when he took the child Jesus in his arms on the occasion that Mary and Joseph brought him for dedication at the temple. Listen to what he said when he took the child Jesus in his arms. "This child is destined to cause the falling and rising of many in Israel, to be a sign that will be spoken against, so that the thoughts of many hearts will be revealed." What a strange thing to say about a baby. A thing that could be said really about no other child. For there is no other who fulfills the role that Jesus fills. But the Pharisees refused to see this. And they did not like the division that was suggested. Jesus had declared that he didn't come into the world to condemn the world. We saw that back in verse 17 of chapter 3, but he came to save. This is not some kind of contradiction. In verse 39, Jesus said, "For judgment I have come into this world." Some bright spark said, "Well, I thought he said that he didn't come for condemnation." That's exactly right. He didn't come for condemnation, but judgment is an inevitable consequence of the coming of Jesus. When the light shines, when the division bell sounds, as it were, those who come to the light find it to be the light of life, while those who refuse the light turn away into deeper darkness. Now, it is for this reason that I have said to you in the past what I remind you of again now, namely, that it is a dangerous thing to sit and listen to the preaching of the Bible in church. And the reason it is dangerous lies in the fact that if the teaching of the Bible, if the proclaiming of the good news does not soften your heart, it will harden your heart. If the teaching does not draw you to Christ, it will inevitably drive you from Christ. When you resist the truth, when it is made clear to you, you leave the preacher with only one option, namely, to try again, and the next time, to try and say it even more plainly than before. And in doing so, the preacher then exposes the listener
to the risk of a further rejection.

There's a sort of parallel passage in our scripture reading from Isaiah chapter 6. If you care to turn to it, I'll remind you of it. If you don't, I'll quote it for you. Most of us, when we read Isaiah 6, only go as far as verse 8. The declaration of God, the revelation of himself, the response of Isaiah in humility and in contrition and in penitence, the question of God, who will go for us and who will I send, the response of Isaiah, I'll go for you. Will I do? I will go for you. And then usually that becomes the basis of a missionary talk and calling people to serve Jesus and to go out and a very valid missionary talk it is. but it goes on to verse 9, because once Isaiah says he was prepared to go, what a strange commission he receives. And God said, go and tell this people, be ever hearing but never understanding, be ever seeing but never perceiving. Make the heart of the people calloused, make their ears dull, close their eyes, otherwise they might see with their eyes, hear with their ears, understand with their hearts, and turn and be healed. What a strange thing to say. What a bizarre commission to be given to a prophet. How are we to understand that? Well, we're helped when we look at the five or so occasions in the New Testament where Isaiah 6 is quoted. But we're also helped by considering the way in which Isaiah responded to that commission. What did he do? Did he take that commission and say, okay, I get it. What I'm supposed to do is make the story so complicated that most people won't be able to get it. Make it so complex and so convoluted that folks will be going, oh, I don't understand that at all. No, he didn't do that. What did he do? He made a commitment to clarity and simplicity. So much so that in chapter 28 of Isaiah, the reaction of people to his prophetic ministry is to say, why is he treating us like kids? Verse 9 of Isaiah 28, who is he trying to teach? To whom is he explaining his message? To children weaned from their milk, to those just taken from the breast. Why are you coming and speaking so plainly? Speaking as if we were children, talking to us in such ABC language. Well, you see, he understands that by teaching with this clarity and with this simplicity, the imperatives of 9 and 10 in chapter 6 become the inevitable outcome of his ministry. That if the word of God does not shine in to soften, it will shine and it will bake your heart and harden it. If the rain of God's word does not irrigate your soul and soften it up to receive the seed that is planted, it will harden it and make your heart like a corrugated tin roof. If God's word won't save you, what will? Some people are waiting for their own personal miracle, their own personal intervention. And what John tells us in chapter 12 is that even after Jesus had done all of these miraculous signs, still they did not believe in him. And then he goes on to quote exactly Isaiah chapter 6, verses 9 and 10. It's the same thing that you have in the story that Jesus tells of the rich man and Lazarus. Remember? And the rich man dies and goes to hell and looks over and can see Lazarus. It's a picture, it's a metaphor. And he cries out that there would be intervention in the lives of his brothers. And the response is, if there's no point in anybody going to your brothers, because if they will not listen to Moses and the prophets, then they will not listen even though someone should rise from the dead. In other words, the confidence of heaven is in the scriptures. That's why James says, humbly, James 1:21, I think from memory, humbly accept the word planted in you that can

0: save you. Today, if you hear God's voice, do not harden your hearts. If you think for a moment that you can hold the gospel as it is preached to you at arm's length in some kind of intellectual critical detachment, then your very posture reveals the blindness of your own mind. Jesus said, "For judgment I have come into this world, so that the blind will see, and those who see will become blind." There is a division then that is inevitable. Then we come in verse 40 to the question asked by the Pharisees, which is a revealing question, insofar as it reveals how they saw themselves and it reveals how they viewed Jesus. Some Pharisees who were with him heard him say this and asked, "What are we blind to?" You're not suggesting that we're blind, are you, Jesus? You're not actually suggesting that we need to come to you so that we might have our sight restored. It doesn't occur to these characters that they could possibly be blind. It never does to people who are blind, you see. One of the indications of your blindness is that you don't think you're blind. The indication that you're on the way to sight is in the awareness that you're blind. Well, the first thing that the Bible does when the light shines is shows up the darkness. And when the light shines in and shows up our blindness, then we know unless someone makes me see, I am to remain forever blind. But the greatest blindness is the blindness that is wrapped up in religious formalism, such as represented here by these Pharisees. They regard themselves as the guides of the blind. You can read that in Romans 2. They regard themselves as a light that shines to those in the darkness. They regard themselves as instructors of the foolish. Paul mentions all of that when he is arguing to the point in Romans 3 where he says, "And so the whole world is accountable before God, whether you are a Gentile coming from that background or whether you are a Jew feeling yourself to be the custodians of all of this truth." And so it makes their question all the more striking, doesn't it? One can almost hear the sneer on their faces. What, are we blind too? Sense the smugness of their tone, catch a flavor of the derision directed at Jesus. You can just see this. You know that horrible feeling when you're in a room somewhere and everybody else thinks they're in the know and they ask a question and they just are dissing you and they look at one another like, you know, and you just feel so small and so impoverished by it all. That's what they're doing. Or they're looking at one another going, so we're blind too, are we, Jesus? Yeah. But blind they were. So blind, they didn't know how blind they were. They're like the man in Luke 18. Remember the wonderful parable Jesus tells of the Pharisee and the tax collector. And to those confident in their own righteousness and who look down on everybody else, Luke says in Luke 18, Jesus told a story. Context is clear, isn't it? To those who were confident in their own righteousness, to people who were sure they could see, to people who were dead certain that they were not the blind people, to those who were confident in their own righteousness and looked down on everybody else, all those poor people who can't see, Jesus told a parable. There were two men went up to the temple to pray. One was a Pharisee and the other a tax collector. The people nudging one another, here we go, good guy, bad guy. The classic Jesus story. There's a good fellow and a bad fellow. I wonder what this one's about. And the Pharisee stood up and prayed about himself. God, I thank you, I'm not like other men. Robbers, evildoers, adulterers, like this tax collector here. After all, I fast twice a week, I give a tenth of all I get. People would be going, that's pretty good, pretty good. Giving him marks out of 10. Jesus said, but the tax collector stood at a distance. He would not even look up to heaven, but he beat his breast and said, God, have mercy on me, a sinner. And then the sting in the tail. Jesus says, I tell you that this man, the tax collector, went home justified before God. For everyone who exalts himself, like the Pharisees, who think they can see, will be humbled. And whoever humbles himself will be exalted. Do you remember the Simeon statement now, holding the baby in his arms? What did he say? This child is destined for the falling and rising of many in Israel. until a man or a woman falls at the feet of Jesus and says, I am a blind man, I am a blind woman, they will never rise to see. As long as we sit in the supercilious perspective of the religious formalist declaring, you know, I have been around church for a long time. My uncle Jim gave me a Bible when we were married. I know that because I saw it just the other day. I hadn't seen it for years, but I know it's somewhere. You know, that all that kind of thing. I'm so glad that I don't need to trust in Jesus. I'm so glad that I'm like the Pharisee in this story. I'm not like other men. And actually, I've really upped my contribution since I came here as well, although I don't expect you to know much about that. Jesus turned the whole thing on its head. Oh, you're not suggesting that we're blind, are you, Jesus? You see, our response to Jesus shows what we think of ourselves. And our response to Jesus shows what we think of Jesus. And what they think of Jesus is just actually that he is deluded, that he's a madman, that he's demon-possessed. We saw that before. It comes again in chapter 10. Why listen to him, they said. He's demon-possessed and raving mad. And that for me is one of the great and intriguing things. How it is that people continue to come and listen to the Bible being preached, and actually you've already made your decision concerning Jesus. You've decided that Jesus was either deluded or he was deceitful. Unless you move from one of those two positions to acknowledge that he is who he is, that he is the light of the world, and that those who follow him will not walk in darkness, then you walk out into a darkness that is just completely utter darkness. Now look at how Jesus answers. Verse 39, there's a division. Verse 40, there's a question. And verse 41, there's an answer. The answer that he gives is a puzzling answer. It's certainly not an easy little verse, is it? They were probably expecting Jesus to say, yes, you are a blind bunch, or no, of course you're not blind. You're the Pharisees. You have all the news strapped around your wrists and fastened on your forehead. You've got all the Old Testament scriptures right there, right at your hand. And they probably expected either a yes or a no. But instead of doing that, he does what he does so often. That is, he just reaches in and twists their noses a little bit by responding in what is a paradoxical fashion. Now, let me just quote to you a Phillips paraphrase of this verse, because I think it will help us get the sense of it. Phillips paraphrases verse 41, which here reads, if you were blind, you would not be guilty of sin, but now that you claim you can see, your guilt remains. It's like a really bad riddle, isn't it? You can say it to yourself 15 times in a row and still not get it. But listen to how Philip does it. If you were blind, returned Jesus, nobody could blame you. But as you insist, we can see, your guilt remains. If you were blind, you couldn't be held accountable for your ignorance. That's what he's saying. But since you insist you can see, your guilt remains. And before their very eyes, Jesus has done what God alone can do. If they'd been without any understanding of spiritual things, then of course, there wouldn't have been blameworthy. But because they have a knowledge of this stuff, they're culpable because they are unwilling to see beyond the horizon, as it were, of the Old Testament.
1: 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That is Alistair Begg with a message titled, Are We Blind Too? 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Alistair mentioned today how dangerous it is to continually listen to God's Word preached while remaining unconverted. 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I'm Bob Lapine. Thanks for studying the Bible with us. Meeting Jesus.

0: This eventually brings us to a crossroads moment. Which way will we turn? 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

0: 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On today's edition of The Plumb Line, I'm your host, Jay Rudolph. I'm excited to have Marcia Montenegro back with me. Marcia and I have had a number of conversations, and I might as well mention right away before I even welcome her that you can find those at places where you go for podcasts. After The Plumb Line airs on the radio, it goes up as a podcast, and you can go to Spotify, for example, put in The Plumb Line with Jay Rudolph, look up Marcia Montenegro's name, and you should be able to find lots of other topics and discussions that we have had. Welcome back to the broadcast, Marcia.
1: Hi. Thank you so much for having me on again, Jay.
0: This time we're going to talk about Spellbound, the paranormal seduction of today's kids. And this is, I have in front of me, you were kind enough to send me the updated 2024 edition, because originally this came out quite a few, what was it, 2006 I'm looking at, huh? The first edition?
1: right. That's when it first came out.
0: Yeah. And, you know, a lot of this comes right out of your own experiences and your life story, which we don't have time or can't take the time to go back through that. In fact, I'm glad I mentioned, you know, people can hear that life story and things, but you have very personal experience with what is in that book.
1: Yes, absolutely. I do. And as a former astrologer and someone who dabbled in those areas, I'm familiar with a lot of them. And then I had friends, you know, who were involved in a lot of this occult area as well.
0: Yeah. Well, I appreciate recommendations and the foreword from Norm Geisler. He is obviously very familiar to many of the listeners. I've had the pleasure of interviewing him before. And so, yeah, it's great to see that you got recommendations and a foreword from someone who certainly appreciates the work that you've done on this, huh?
1: Yeah, Dr. Geisler was great. I learned so much from him, and I graduated from the seminary that he co-founded.
0: Oh, really?
1: And so, yeah. So I took a lot of classes that he taught, and he was kind enough to invite me to the apologetics conferences that he started. So I spoke at those conferences. So I would see him, you know, at least every year. And I just learned so much from him. He was just a really great apologist and very brilliant theologian.
0: Certainly. Yeah. Well, and you have some similarities just quite a few years prior to one of my sons. But yeah, just the past graduation, one of my sons graduated from Southern Evangelical Seminary with an apologetics degree. So
1: really? Oh, I didn't know that. Yeah. Oh, that's great. So that's great.
0: You got that common. Yeah. You don't have your background in common, though, because his son wasn't into all those things, thank the Lord. So, anyway.
1: I'm always glad to hear about another graduate from SES. Yeah. It's a really good seminary.
0: Yes, yeah, I've learned that. So, yeah, I hope that they will, in fact, come on board as a sponsor of the show. That would be fabulous. But anyway, well, let's get into the topic here, the paranormal. And let's get an explanation first off. You know, the word itself, even, it's broken down into two, para and normal. And so just explain what it means, even.
1: Yes, that's a good way to start, I think. So paranormal would be what a lot of people would call the supernatural. So supernatural means beyond the natural, something that is happening outside of the natural laws. And paranormal would be something that's happening outside of the normal ways of gaining information or doing things. So there's some access to something that goes beyond the mind and the five senses. They're very paranormal and supernatural are often used as meaning the same thing. But sometimes there is a view that some Christians have that true supernatural activities can only come from God. He's the only one who can actually do something that's authentically supernatural. Mm. And so when the book first came out in 2006, the publisher thought paranormal was a better word. And I agree. I could see their point, because the activities of the occult are in the realm beyond the senses, but they're not coming from God's supernatural powers. Mm-hmm. So that was a distinction that they wanted to make. And I thought it was good too, because paranormal is a very good word to use in connection to the occult.
0: Yeah, well, and when most people think of the word paranormal, they, at least I do, and I think that most people do, think of, you know, something bad. It's not necessarily, the word doesn't necessarily mean that, whereas right. the word supernatural, to me, when I think of that word, I do think of God. I think of exactly right. what you said, so yeah.
1: Yeah, exactly. Yeah, there is kind of a, I do too. I think most Christians may also think that way when they hear the word supernatural. They think of, you know, the power of God beyond any kind of power that we have or that a created power exists. So paranormal is a good word. I mean, it has kind of some connotations of things that are weird or bizarre. And it's true. There are a lot of weird and bizarre things in the world of the occult. So it's a difficult, you know, it's difficult sometimes to find the right word for these things.
0: Yeah. Well, and you just, you know, use the word occult as well. And really, so are paranormal and occults kind of one and the same then?
1: Yeah, I would say that the occult deals with the paranormal, but not all things paranormal are necessarily occultic. I think in most cases they would be, just thinking kind of offhand here. I think the occult is more specific. So there are things that might be paranormal that are not occultic, but I think most occult activities are paranormal, because the reason they're part of the occult is because they deal with something that goes beyond the five senses and the normal ways of knowing things or doing things or seeing things. Mm. So it's not the normal, you know, your normal hearing or the normal means of information, the way you would find out information by reading it or getting it on the internet or somebody telling you, you know, that would be something beyond the normal way. That puts it in the realm of the paranormal. Sure. And the occult does deal with that. It also has other elements to it as well. It's not just that it goes beyond the normal five senses, but it also deals with the idea of reading a meaning into things, into patterns or numbers or colors or creation, you know, in some way, like reading the meaning of lines and angles in geomancy, which is a form of divination that uses basically the structure, the lines of the earth or patterns, and reads a meaning into them. So there's that element too, where you're reading a meaning into something, or tarot cards, you're reading a meaning from the images on the cards. And then another aspect of the occult is that there is this kind of secretiveness to it, that this is something that you wouldn't normally understand. You wouldn't come across this meaning or this information accidentally. It has to be taught, you know, it has to be passed on, or you have to take a class or read a book or something, you know, like astrology, which is believing that the zodiac and the planets and the sun and moon and their positions all have a meaning. That's not something you would normally think. You wouldn't normally think, oh, yes, there's definitely a meaning in the pattern of, of the planets, you know. And what is that meaning? You know, you wouldn't normally think of that. So these are all things that don't come to people like in a regular way. You know, the understanding that you find in the occult, or supposed understanding or knowledge, is always going to be something that is secretive and that most people don't know, and they would definitely not figure it out on their own.
0: Okay.
1: So that's another element of the occult.
0: Yeah. Well, and the number one spot that I, in the scriptures, that I think of right away, and you bring it up very, you know, early on in the book as well, when talking about these types of practices, is in Deuteronomy chapter 18. And so I'm going to go ahead and read verses 10 through 14 in the ESV from Deuteronomy 18, and then we'll talk about this a little bit before we go to the break. But it says, there shall not be found among you anyone who burns his son or his daughter as an offering, anyone who practices divination or tells fortunes or interprets omens, or a sorcerer, or a charmer, or a medium, or a wizard, or a necromancer, for whoever does these things is an abomination to the Lord. And because of these abominations, the Lord your God is driving them out before you. You shall be blameless before the Lord your God. For these nations which you are about to dispossess listen to fortune tellers and to diviners. But as for you, the Lord your God has not allowed you to do this. And so this is written, obviously, to the Israelites as they're being established as a nation, as the chosen people here, but this is one of the areas of Scripture. You know, we always have to, I always stress, we have to be careful that we don't take something that was written to the Israelites, to the Jews, and, you know, make application to us if it doesn't apply to us. But in this case, I don't see any reason why this would not also apply to every human being because of the dangers of the occult practices, right?
1: Yes, exactly. And those practices that are listed

0: listed there. That is the only place in scripture that lists basically all the practices and all the categories of the occult, which I can talk about later, in one spot. Now, different practices such as divination are mentioned in other scriptures. There's a lot of scriptures that condemn divination. There's several scriptures that condemn spiritism or contact with the dead. So there's particular practices that are condemned elsewhere. And for example, in Acts 16, we have the woman, the slave girl, I think she was, with the spirit of divination, who was following Paul and I think Barnabas around and calling after, you know, saying what sounded good, like these men are teaching the way to God or a way to God or whatever. And finally, Paul turns around and rebukes her and a demon comes out of her. Now, I always point out that this does not mean everyone who does the occult is demon possessed. But what I think it shows us is that there is something demonic that's the basis for these practices. And these practices were all ways that those who worshiped false gods were using to get information from the false gods. This was how they found things out. You know, they used divination and they tried to talk to the dead and they were trying to get information and guidance and messages from false gods and from spirits. And that is one reason this is such a forbidden practice from God, because this information and the way that people are getting this information is not from the Lord. You will not get information from God using these practices.
1: Exactly. Well, and these are, as I mentioned, very dangerous practices that are forbidden for all people, not just for the ancient Israelites. And so we'll talk about that more and why they're so dangerous, why to avoid them. They're not just harmless entertainment or, you know, some sort of fun games or something like that by any means. And my guest, Marcia Montenegro, has firsthand experience with that, and she'll talk more about it when we come back from the break in just a moment. By the way, you can visit her website, ChristianAnswersNewAge.com. ChristianAnswersNewAge.com. You'll be able to find out much more. In fact, right at the top, there's some banner questions. What is truth? What is spirituality? What is the occult? What is the New Age? And you can learn all about those things here on her website. I'd love to have you go there. I'd love to have you also go to theplumblineradio.com, and you can find out more about this show and find station listings and times, a way to listen online and more when you go to theplumblineradio.com. Don't go anywhere. 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
1: 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Thanks for joining me for The Plumb Line. I'm your host, G. Rudolph, my guest, Marcia Montenegro. We're talking about the paranormal and the occult from a biblical worldview on The Plumb Line. And as I was going to the break there, I mentioned about how dangerous this can be. And I think maybe a good place to start this segment, Marcia, is with the reality that there may be some coming to this broadcast right now who are engaged in this. Maybe they've thought it was some form of harmless entertainment, like, you know, a Ouija board or the tarot cards and things that you mentioned, like, oh, this, you know, it's just a little bit of fun and kind of like going to a sporting event or something, but it's much, much different, way different from that. And so I want to bring that up because two reasons. The first of those is I don't want to miss the opportunity that we might have someone come and just to learn and hear a little bit about what you have to share, but they do not know anything about Jesus Christ. Maybe they think he's one of these spirits that they're trying to connect with. And so anyway, they might just be completely confused about who Jesus is and the reality of his supreme power and that he is the supreme one, the King of all kings, Lord of lords. And so tell us a little bit about what that person needs to know and understand to have a relationship, a true relationship with Christ.
0: Okay, sure. Yes, Jesus is unique. There is absolutely no other spiritual figure that is like Jesus. Of course, all of the other spiritual leaders and religious founders were human and, you know, died, or they will die if they're still alive. Jesus had a physical death, but he had a physical resurrection as well and conquered death through that because he is the Son of God and he is one with God as the Trinity is, God the Father and Jesus the Son and the Holy Spirit are all are one God. They're equal, all eternal. But there are three distinct persons in the Godhead. And we are all born separated from God when we're born because we have a sin nature and a desire to do our own will over God. You know, it's a very natural desire. That's just our natural way of wanting to be. And Jesus came and died on the cross so that when we believe in him as the one who died to pay the penalty for our sins, we can have eternal life. There has to be a payment for sin. And this is demonstrated throughout Scripture. God is totally righteous, and he cannot in any way excuse or tolerate sin because it's completely against his nature. It's just impossible for God, as totally righteous, to be in any way okay with any kind of sin. So a payment for that sin was made by Jesus on the cross. And that allows those who believe in him to be forgiven of all their sins and to have eternal life after death, because we are going to go on after death. So we're either going to go on and be with God or we're not. And so that's a choice for everybody that they can make. And that was given to us by God and Jesus dying on the cross. So Jesus is completely different. I mean, I was into, you know, Hinduism and Buddhism when I was in the New Age, and I was trying all these methods, these special meditation methods, where I believed that I could gradually spiritually progress on my own and also through reincarnation, living different lives. And this was how I saw everything, and I thought it was all up to me. But nobody has the ability to progress spiritually on their own, and they certainly can't forgive themselves or be forgiven in some way for all the wrong they do without Christ. So it's a completely different understanding of who we are with God and how that can be remedied by believing in Jesus. And he is the only one. Belief in Jesus is the only way, and he's the only one who we can go to be forgiven. Yeah. So there's just no other spiritual figure like that.
1: Thank you for that superb gospel presentation. We call it the gospel, which means good news, because it is the best news of all, the most important news that we can communicate on the plumb line, the most important news that can come out of our mouths as followers of Christ anytime we speak. And so that's why we present that to you and bring that to you, friend or friends. We maybe have several friends tuning in right now who have not heard that before, or

0: Maybe heard it many times, but have never committed your life to Christ. And you can do that at this very moment. Put your faith in Jesus and in Jesus alone, as my guest Marcia Montenegro stressed there. You can connect with me if you have some questions, theplumlineradio@gmail.com. I'd love to visit with you more about this. And Plum is P-L-U-M-B, theplumlineradio@gmail.com. I'll give that email again when we wrap up this segment in just a moment here. But I've got just couple minutes or so left, Marcia, for you to discuss the other facet a bit. I said there were a couple of things that I wanted to discuss concerning this whole issue of getting into these occultic practices, messing around with Ouija boards, tarot cards, whatever. You know, I know there are professing Christians who are into some of this stuff too, so I really want to speak some conviction to them in particular. Just tell us, in the couple minutes we got in this segment, why isn't this just some sort of fun thing here? Why is it so dangerous?
1: Right, and there are some Christians who think it's all kind of just like a made-up game, and what is important to realize is that there is a spiritual element as the basis for all of these practices. They actually aren't made up. These are practices that go way, way back to when God was warning Moses and the Israelites about it. They go back to the worship of false gods. So these methods are methods that actually attract demonic entities and demonic power. And so people who get engaged with this, sometimes what happens is they do it out of curiosity. They might go to a psychic out of curiosity, let's say, or a tarot card reader, and the psychic or tarot card reader tells them something that's true or tells them something that's going to happen that comes true. And then they start believing that there's something to it, you know, and then they want more information. I actually have spoken to Christians who got kind of caught up in this because of that, and they felt they weren't getting answers from God. And so they got answers another way, through an occult means or through somebody who does the occult. And the problem is that sometimes these things seem to work, but they work by demonic power, by the fact that fallen angels know things about you. They can imitate your dead loved one, for example. So if you go to somebody, a medium, because you've lost someone close to you, and that medium starts giving you information as though they're in touch with your dead loved one, and it's accurate, you're thinking, oh my goodness, she's really getting information, you know, from my dead husband or whatever. But this is probably a fallen angel, and they are around and they can observe people. Who knows, you know, things about your dead husband. You cannot actually get everything accurate from people who do the occult, because only God is completely accurate about anything, any knowledge. So there's always going to be gaps and things that are not accurate. But people tend to overlook that because they're so eager for the information, or they're so desperate for it. So the thing is that once you get into this, it pulls you away. If you're a Christian, it pulls you away from Christ. It pulls you away from God, because you start maybe feeling convicted about it. So then you don't want to go to church, because going to church makes you feel convicted, or reading the Bible makes you, you know, aware that maybe I might read something that tells me what I'm doing is wrong. And you start pulling away, and it really damages your walk with the Lord. And I've seen this happen with people. So that's one of the dangers, is damaging your walk with the Lord. You're in disobedience to God, and you are basically getting information from fallen angels through the methods you're using or through the people you're consulting.
0: Well, Marcia, I'm going to jump in here because we got to wrap up, but we will have more on this, because I know I didn't give you a lot of time, but we can talk about that more. I'm going to read a line, actually, a sentence from your book here to wrap up this segment, and then we'll have a couple more where we can dive in. You say, to dabble or engage in these practices is, first of all, disobedience to God. Secondly, it can lead to contact with the demonic. I think that's a good summary in just a few words there, and that's why you put it in the book, I'm sure. Marcia Montenegro, Girl, my guest, and be sure to stay tuned because we have much more to come on The Plumb Line about the occult and the paranormal from a biblical worldview. You can reach out and touch base with me when you email theplumblineradio@gmail.com, theplumblineradio@gmail.com. 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
0: 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On today's edition of The Plumb Line, my guest is Marcia Montenegro, and we are continuing a discussion about the paranormal, and based on a book that she released quite a few years ago, but has been updated just a couple of years ago. It's called Spellbound, The Paranormal Seduction of Today's Kids. And whether it's the kids or the older people here, there are many who are sadly into occultic practices and things that we've been talking about, like tarot card reading and psychics and Ouija boards, all that kind of stuff. There's still a lot of popularity with all of that. Mm-hmm. And Marcia, as we come back here, I had to butt in and interrupt you. Apologize again for that, but I had to jump in at the end of the last segment. And so we'll allow you to continue on here. And I want to kind of pose it this way, that it's funny that, you know, the statement, I say this to my kids a lot, even a blind mouse will find a piece of cheese once in a while.
1: Right.
0: I usually say that when I'm kind of jesting with them, like when one of my kids catches a fly ball or something that I hit, you know, in baseball or whatever, I'll say something like that just to kind of, you know, make fun of them or whatever. But the reality is that that is, you know, there's truth in that. Even blind mouse finds cheese, right. even a false prophet can get it right once in a while.
1: Right.
0: And so that's
1: exactly
0: kind of what you're seeing within, you know, psychics and things.
1: Well, that's part of what you're seeing. Yes, there's the factor of coincidence. So what I say is the reason that a psychic might be correct or an astrologer or consulting the tarot cards might give some correct information is, number one, you can't rule out coincidence. And that's what you're talking about there. It's just going to getting information about all different areas of your life. It wouldn't be surprising if some of it was accurate. So that's one factor. The other factor is that if you are trying to get information, you tend to either really want it or you tend to maybe are hoping that you'll get something accurate. And so you're selective in the information that you receive. You kind of disregard the information that's wrong and you latch on to the information that is correct. So then you're thinking, oh, this is really accurate because you notice the accurate stuff. So that's kind of a selective bias that's at work in us, and that's a kind of a natural thing that all of us do. We also look for patterns. So when you're looking for patterns, you'll see a pattern. That's another big, huge factor in why a lot of people, including Christians, think there's meaning in certain patterns, like patterns of numbers or something. So it's easy to see things if you want to see them. And the other factor, which I mentioned before, was the

0: demonic factor. Everyone who does the occult seriously, all of the astrologers, psychics, tarot card readers, palm readers, etc., all of them have spirit guides. I mean, I had spirit guides. Of course, they believe these spirit guides are benevolent, but actually these are fallen angels. And I think I had pointed to the account in Acts 16 about the slave girl with a spirit of divination and how Paul cast a demon out of her. That shows that there was a demonic guidance in that slave girl. And I believe that everybody who does these things is getting some information. And like I said earlier, it's not always accurate, but there's enough accuracy there that convince people that they're getting something authentic. Also, they'll take general information. People who hear things or get information through the occult will take general statements and make them specific. So a psychic might say to you, well, in the next 3 months, you're going to have a big surprise at your job. You know, this will be a very startling surprise. Well, a lot of things can happen in the next 3 months. That would be a very big surprise. You know, maybe your boss quits. Maybe you get a new coworker. Maybe the duties of your job suddenly changed, or many other things could happen. And then the person thinks, oh, wow, you know, the psychic told me there would be this very surprising change at my job, and look what happened. So that's another thing that I think works in favor of the psychic and the astrologer. Because I was an astrologer, and I would give what I called forecasting, we didn't call it predictions, over the next several months or maybe year by looking at the position of the planets compared to the person's birth chart. And my statements tended to be more in the general areas because that's what I was looking at. And I would say, well, I see this big disruption in your marriage, you know. So this could mean real conflict. It could be separation. It could just be that you have to go to a marriage counselor or something like that. And I would give these different possibilities. And often, of course, I mean, if, you know, in a marriage, usually problems come up. Uh-huh. I don't know if there's any marriage where no problems come up. So those kind of things, so something specific will happen. And then they'll remember the statement that, you know, I made that was really kind of a generalized statement. And they'll see that as that I predicted that. So that kind of thing also, and it also doesn't have to be about the future. It could just be about your present life, too. They could say something that's more general, but then you see a specific form of it. So there's all kinds of ways that these things can seem right, and they are all at work in this. And some of the accuracies, I do think, are demonic, because I had experiences of them when I was an astrologer, and things would just pop into my head about the person that would be very on point. Now, that didn't happen all the time, and it didn't even happen a lot, but it did happen. And so I think that that kind of factor can't be ruled out. Now, all those things make it seem like there's something there that is really based on accuracy or on facts, but it's not. And this is part of the deception. This is a deception that is completely demonic. It's completely against God, and it will draw people in because it's appealing to people to get information. People want information. They want knowledge. If they're not getting, you know, what they want, they're willing to look in these kind of places sometimes. And it's very tempting, and it's very attractive. Plus, our culture has made the occult appear either glamorous or exciting.
1: Right. Yeah.
0: And so we have it in movies. We have it in, you know, even a lot of children's movies, games, video games, especially just a lot of entertainment. The world of entertainment is full of occult themes, or people who are practicing the occult, but they're presented as heroes. Or, you know, I think one of my favorite examples of something, maybe it's not current right now, but within the past few years, is Doctor Strange. I did a whole talk to like a group of, I think, middle schoolers. I can't remember if they were like fifth and sixth grade or a little bit older, but they were somewhere around there, about the occult. And the teacher wanted me to address certain programs, and Dr. Strange was one of the ones I looked at, and I found something like 12 or more elements of the occult promoted in that movie, the first movie, I think it was. So it can be promoted, but a lot of people, I think, aren't aware that this is the occult, and they aren't

0: aware of what's being promoted to them. A lot of people may think it's fantasy, but there is a difference between fantasy and the occult. And I have a whole chapter on that in the Spellbound book where I discuss the differences between the fantasy and the occult, but often they're combined. So for example, Harry Potter combines fantasy with occult themes, and there are definitely real occult themes in Harry Potter. And I wrote articles on all the books, which I read, and all the movies, which I saw. But I think a lot of people just aren't aware of this until you point it out to them, because they aren't really aware of what the components of the occult are. Because for a lot of people, this is just a mysterious area, or they think it's just all hogwash.
1: Yeah. Well, in the entertainment industry, I think, you know, Satan has really got a coup going on there, because, yeah, it seems like there's hardly a movie that doesn't have some sort of, you know, occult aspect to it today.
0: Yes, yes. A lot of them, especially for children, because they, you know, there's an element of fantasy in a lot of children's stories, which is fine. Like I say, fantasy is okay as long as it's not, you know, promoting something evil. But they mix in, you know, some real occult stuff with it. I mean, even shows like X-Men do that. And so you've got this mixture of things, and that makes it more confusing and more complicated. But, you know, the world of entertainment, the books too, I mean, a lot of children's books have occult themes or heroes who are actually doing occult practices. But often these kind of things are presented as in some other way so that they seem, you know, more innocent or fun or just exciting. And this is very appealing to children, and it's appealing to a lot of adults as well. I mean, actually, I had some adults write me that they got interested in the occult through Harry Potter. Mm-hmm. So, you know, it's made to look appealing by the world. And then you have real life witches, for example, the TikTok witches, as they're known. There's like thousands of them with these TikTok channels or platforms, who many of them make it seem very glamorous and like this is a feminine thing, you know, this is about female power. I mean, not all of them do that, but that is one aspect of modern witchcraft. And so it's glamorized and it's made to look like this is a way you can go if you're feeling left out of things or if you're feeling sort of alone or disenfranchised or something. The power that seems to be something that you can gain through this is very appealing to a lot of people. So there are many ways that the occult is presented in our culture that is very, very appealing and tempting, and often it's disguised. I mean, the witches is not really disguised. I mean, everybody can see it's witches and witchcraft, but then it's made to look more appealing, you know, especially I think to unbelievers who don't really see an issue with witchcraft. So a lot of things just are disguised, and that is part of the deception so that it doesn't look evil.
1: Yeah. Well, I just think as you're sharing that, the master of lies, Satan, this goes right back to kind of exactly what he did with Adam and Eve, back to that first lie in the Garden of Eden there, and, you know, making them think they were missing out on something, or that, you know, they wanted to, they wanted to be God themselves, or so,
0: Right, the knowledge. Yeah. It's the, you know, the tree of the knowledge of good and evil, it's right away wanting that knowledge. And that's a big appeal of the occult, kind of a secret knowledge that was a draw to me to astrology, was that I could get this knowledge that most people don't have. You know, this was going to give me special insight into events and into people. And I really thought that it did it. And that's a very big draw, is having this special knowledge, secret knowledge. And yeah, we can see that right there in the Garden of Eden. You know, sorcery is denounced by God also in many places in the Bible, and it's actually listed in Galatians as one of the sins of the flesh because it's an appeal to the self. It's an appeal to pride. You know, people think of sorcery as having to do with supernatural power, which is true, but part of it is, we have to remember, it's very sensual in the sense that it appeals to the senses, gives you some kind of satisfaction, and appeals to your pride. So it's very much a sin of the flesh. And that kind of appeal is there. And that's kind of, you know, the default of human nature. It's kind of like that kind of thing. And pride, of course, is, you know, probably one of the biggest and most common things that all humans, Christians and non-Christians, have to deal with. And all these things often appeal to pride. So that's another way the occult continues to appeal to people.

0: 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And stay tuned. We'll be back in a moment.
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0: 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Thanks for tuning in to The Plumb Line. I'm your host, Jay Rudolph. Marcia Montenegro is my guest. Talking about her book, Spellbound, The Paranormal Seduction of Today's Kids, the updated 2024 edition that I have open in front of me here. And boy, there is so much material here and so little time for us to talk. We have just a few minutes left. And all this always happens when we get together here, Marcia. Just time flies by.
3: It does.
0: So, well, and I want to bring up Colossians 2:8, one of my personal favorites, I guess. And it says, see to it that no one takes you captive through hollow and deceptive philosophy, which depends on human tradition and the basic principles of this world rather than on Christ. And that's the way that I've memorized it anyway. I realize there are other, you know, translations or versions that are worded a little bit differently. But the key component that I wanted to focus on in our last minutes together is that there are some, we've already pointed out, there may be some, you know, believers in Jesus Christ even who are caught up in the occult. And but most of us have friends who are, you know, dabbling or maybe more than dabbling in this. Maybe they're very engaged in it. And so how do we help them so that they aren't taken captive by these hollow and deceptive philosophies?
3: Right. Well, I think if the person is a Christian or says they're a Christian, they need to be shown what God says about this. Sharing Deuteronomy 18, the passage you read, 10 through 14, looking at the woman with the spirit of divination in Acts 16, all the references to divination. There's a few to astrology, such as the end, the last several verses of Isaiah 47. And actually, the whole chapter of Isaiah 47 is a denunciation of Babylon using its occult arts. And so that's kind of a whole thing against occult practices. I think that Christians need to be convicted by God's word. If they're not a Christian, my approach for a non-Christian involved in the occult or the New Age is to find a way to talk about Christ. Because telling them that what they're doing is against God or is wrong normally is not, they don't really care because they don't know Christ. So unless they have a real strong belief in some kind of God and, you know, that you say God has written against this, then maybe you could go that way. But generally speaking, people in these activities don't have a real strong view of God, or maybe the God they believe in is just so completely different that it's not going to be anything that makes them worried that God's against it. So I think really

0: the way to share Christ is the way you would share with any other. And, you know, point out that there is power from God, that is his power, and that he chooses to use the way he wants to. We don't get to use his power. And then there's power that comes from other sources, including evil sources, that is not from God, and that actually will take you into darkness, you know, into eternal life without God. You know, you have to be pretty bold when you're addressing the occult and you're talking to somebody involved. You can't be wishy-washy, and you can't kind of skirt around the edges, because then they won't get the message. So you have to be willing to be bold in what you say. You have to be willing to point out that there's just these two paths. One is connected to God, and the other is not connected to God, and that what they are doing and what they're involved in are activities that are not connected to God. I mean, that would be maybe how I would start it off, the conversation. You know, if they're willing to talk to me, I'd say, you know, these are spiritual activities, but they're not connected to the real God. You know, and then they might say, well, what are they connected to, or why not, or something. And then you can talk a little bit more and say, well, God actually addresses these issues, and these come from the worship of false gods. And so you may get some information that's correct, but since it's not coming from God, a lot of it will not be correct, and it won't be anything that leads you to what God can give you, eternal life through faith in Christ. So, you know, you may not be able to say that right away, but you have to find where their interest is, and also, why did they get interested in this? I usually ask that first. I'll say, well, what made you interested in astrology? You know, how did you find out about tarot cards? Why did you decide to study that or do that? And that often, it will help you understand where they're coming from. You know, then you can ask some questions and get more into the conversation, and you can speak to them more in a relevant way to them based on knowing more about them. I don't think you can just start in without knowing anything about the person. Now, maybe it's somebody you know and you already have that information, but if it's somebody you don't know well, or you don't know about their background, it's good to ask questions first. Then you have to make the very clear distinction, and just don't be wishy-washy about it.
1: Yeah. I'm just thinking too, if the person is really seeking power, you know, help them to understand that they can have power, but it is, you know, a completely different type of power from what the occultist would, you know, try to teach them about. But it's the ultimate power, the power of having the Holy Spirit in you. There's nothing more powerful than the Spirit of God dwelling within you.
0: Because it's from God. And also, I another thing I like to point out is some of the things Jesus did, for example, when he healed people, it was complete healing. You know, it wasn't partial healing. And then I think one of the most dramatic examples to share with someone is when Jesus rebuked the sea and the wind, the storm completely stopped. You know, and someone pointed out once, I heard in a sermon or I think or talk, about how when a storm begins to go away on the water, you know, the waves will gradually get smaller, and eventually they'll be still, or at least very, very small, but doesn't happen right away. You know, it's a period of time. When Jesus rebuked the storm, the sea was still, you know, the lake was completely still. I guess it was the sea, and everything stopped immediately. I mean, even when storms go away, they don't stop immediately. You know, there's always a period where they kind of decline. Jesus immediately, not only did it immediately stop, but he had power over it because he rebuked it. He actually was telling the wind and the storm to stop. And because he's God, this is not anything you're going to find in any manual for sorcery or, you know, anything. Nobody, no human possibly has any power over nature. There are people who claim it maybe and who think they do, but they actually can't demonstrate it. And so this is the kind of power from God. And so the power that you may see in the occult is nothing compared to this. I'll share real quickly, if I can, a story. Once I was talking about the occult to some students at a Christian school, and a lot of students at the school had been kicked out of other Christian schools. So they were sort of problem students, and several of them had been involved in the occult. And after I spoke, some of them came up to ask me questions, and there was a group of them, and they said, you know, we were doing the Ouija board, and while we were doing it, you know, the lights went off, and this pen flew across the room. And they were kind of looking at me like, they were sort of like looking at me, so what was that, you know? And doesn't that show there's a power or something like that? And I said, well, I'm not surprised the pen flew across the room or the lights went off. I said, that's the kind of power that you might find in something like that. But I said, God created the world out of nothing. I said, now compare that to a pen flying across the room. and they kind of like, oh, you know, it was kind of like, yeah, let's put this in proportion to reality, you know, so maybe a demonic power can make, you know, the lights go off or a pen fly across the room. You know, I didn't question whether that happened or not. You know, I think that's important. Don't say, oh, I don't think that really happened. You imagined it. You know, I just took it as that. And I said, okay, fine. Maybe that happened. But what about creating the world out of nothing? You know, what about Jesus telling the storm to stop and it stops immediately?
1: Yeah.
0: Doesn't that make the pen flying across the room look kind of puny? And they got it. That's all I had to say. They got it. They got exactly what I was saying.
1: Yeah, exactly. Well, I so appreciate it. We are completely out of time here, but Marcia Montenegro, my guest, and I want to wrap up with a couple of verses out of 2 Corinthians chapter 10 that I know you mentioned these in the book as well, but they really sum up what I'm trying to accomplish here and express to people about the difference between the power of Christ and the fake power of the occultists. It says in 2 Corinthians 10, for though we walk in the flesh, we do not war according to the flesh, because this is a spiritual battle that's going on that we've been talking about in this broadcast. For the weapons of our warfare are not of the flesh, but divinely powerful for the destruction of fortresses. And then it goes on to say, take every thought captive to the obedience of Christ. And you'll find that again in 2 Corinthians chapter 10. Well, my thanks to Marcia Montenegro. Website again, ChristianAnswersNewAge.com. 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

0: The Pharisees were the Bible scholars of their day. They searched the scriptures, they studied the prophecies concerning the promised Messiah, and yet when he was right in front of them, they failed to recognize him. Is it possible that we could be biblically knowledgeable and yet spiritually blind like the Pharisees? Today on Truth for Life Weekend, Alistair Begg challenges us to take an honest look at our own response to the teaching of Jesus.
1: We turn this morning to John chapter 9, and we read from verse 39. We read these three verses, and then we'll pray and study them together. Jesus said, "For judgment I have come into this world, so that the blind will see, and those who see will become blind." Some Pharisees who were with him heard him say this and asked, "What, are we blind too?" Jesus said, "If you were blind, you would not be guilty of sin. But now that you claim you can see, your guilt remains." Father, with our Bibles open before us, we humbly ask that you will come and by the Holy Spirit teach us from the Bible, show us our Savior and show us ourselves, Lord, and then match us up for your glory and for our good, we pray. In Jesus' name, amen. In the British Parliament, when the time comes for its members to vote, they ring what is called the division bell. The division bell to which I refer is a bell that is sounded within the precincts of Parliament, calling the members to a vote. Something similar happens in Congress, but there is no special name for it. At least I checked yesterday, and there wasn't yesterday. And it means that the members have about 8 minutes to assemble themselves in the appropriate division lobby in order to vote for or against the resolution. And so the notion of the bell and the sounding of the bell immediately calls the question. And folks know it is decision time. I want to suggest to you that that is the most appropriate introduction that I can find for where we are this morning in relationship to these concluding verses of John chapter 9. Because by his coming into the world, Jesus, if you like, sounds the division bell. And this division is an inevitable division, and it is an unavoidable division. Indeed, the inevitable consequence of the coming of Jesus is just that division. To be confronted with the claims of Jesus is to find oneself at a crossroads. At a crossroads, one has to make a decision, and the way in which we turn defines so much that follows from it. And this division, we have learned, runs all the way through John's Gospel. Classically, in chapter 3 and in verse 18, we noted it earlier in this study in John 9, whoever believes in him is not condemned, but whoever does not believe stands condemned already because he has not believed in the name of God's one and only Son. So what we discover is simply this, that the inevitable consequence of the presence of Jesus in the world is a separation between those who claim to have religious insight, even though they are in fact spiritually blind, and those who, conscious of the fact that they are blinded by sin, pray that they might be given the sight of which the sin inherent in their nature has robbed them. And this contrast is clearly seen in this chapter. We have spent, obviously, the vast majority of time looking at the incident concerning the healing of the man born blind. This man was awakened to the fact of his spiritual blindness. He might have thought that his greatest need in life was in order to have his physical sight restored, which of course Jesus had done. But when all is said and done, Jesus seeks him out in order to ask him a question, the question that is found in verse 35, "Do you believe in the Son of Man?" And the response of the man is eager. He is genuinely interested. "Who is he, sir?" the man asks. "Tell me so that I may believe in him." And he stands in direct contrast to the Pharisees who refused to see what was right before their noses. They were the ones who claimed to have the sight, but they were in fact the ones who were blind to the truth. So I say to you again, to be confronted by the teaching of Jesus is to find oneself standing at a crossroads. And this is not a truth that is tucked away in corners of the Bible, but actually simply stands, as it were, in strategic positions all the way through the gospel records. I was talking with someone earlier this morning about a baby that was born on Friday, and I was thinking of all the joy that is in that, and people taking the little girl in their arms and making pronouncements about how her little features are and who she looks like and perhaps what she will become. And over the years, we have all engaged in that and observed that, and we've heard all kinds of things said about the children held in the arms of an older person. But none of us, I would suggest, have ever heard anybody take a child in their arms and say what Simeon said when he took the child Jesus in his arms on the occasion that Mary and Joseph brought him for dedication at the temple. Listen to what he said when he took the child Jesus in his arms. "This child is destined to cause the falling and rising of many in Israel, to be a sign that will be spoken against, so that the thoughts of many hearts will be revealed." What a strange thing to say about a baby. A thing that could be said really about no other child, for there is no other who fulfills the role that Jesus fills. But the Pharisees refused to see this, and they did not like the division that was suggested. Jesus had declared that he didn't come into the world to condemn the world. We saw that back in verse 17 of chapter 3, but he came to save. This is not some kind of contradiction. In verse 39, Jesus said, "For judgment I have come into this world." Some bright spark said, "Well, I thought he said that he didn't come for condemnation." That's exactly right. He didn't come for condemnation, but judgment is an inevitable consequence of the coming of Jesus. When the light shines, when the division bell sounds, as it were, those who come to the light find it to be the light of life, while those who refuse the light turn away into deeper darkness. Now, it is for this reason that I have said to you in the past what I remind you of again now, namely, that it is a dangerous thing to sit and listen to the preaching of the Bible in church. And the reason it is dangerous lies in the fact that if the teaching of the Bible, if the proclaiming of the good news does not soften your heart, it will harden your heart. If the teaching does not draw you to Christ, it will inevitably drive you from Christ. When you resist the truth, when it is made clear to you, you leave the preacher with only one option, namely, to try again, and the next time, to try and say it even more plainly than before. And in doing so, the preacher then exposes the listener to the risk of a further rejection of the good news. And that listener never knows when that rejection will prove to be the point at which their heart is hardened beyond recovery. I say to you that if in listening you remain unconverted, you are in a dangerous, vulnerable position. That's the significance, is it not, of what we read as a sort of parallel passage in our scripture reading from Isaiah chapter 6. If you care to turn to it, I'll remind you of it. If you don't, I'll quote it for you. Most of us, when we read Isaiah 6, only go as far as verse 8. The declaration of God, the revelation of himself, the response of Isaiah in humility and in contrition and in penitence, the question of God, who will go for us and who will I send, the response of Isaiah, I'll go for you. Will I do? I will go for you. And then usually that becomes the basis of a missionary talk and calling people to serve Jesus and to go out and a very valid missionary talk it is. but it goes on to verse 9, because once Isaiah says he was prepared to go, what a strange commission he receives. And God said, go and tell this people, be ever hearing, but never understanding, be ever seeing, but never perceiving. Make the heart of the people calloused, make their ears dull, close their eyes, otherwise they might see with their eyes, hear with their ears, understand with their hearts, and turn and be healed. What a strange thing to say. What a bizarre commission to be given to a prophet. How are we to understand that? Well, we're helped when we look at the five or so occasions in the New Testament where Isaiah 6 is quoted. But we're also helped by considering the way in which Isaiah responded to that commission. What did he do? Did he take that commission and say, okay, I get it. What I'm supposed to do is make the story so complicated that most people won't be able to get it. Make it so complex and so convoluted that folks will be going, oh, I don't understand that at all. No, he didn't do that. What did he do? He made a commitment to clarity and simplicity. So much so,

that in chapter 28 of Isaiah, the reaction of people to his prophetic ministry is to say, why is he treating us like kids? Verse 9 of Isaiah 28, who is he trying to teach? To whom is he explaining his message? To children weaned from their milk, to those just taken from the breast. Why are you coming and speaking so plainly? Speaking as if we were children, talking to us in such ABC language. Well, you see, he understands that by teaching with this clarity and with this simplicity, the imperatives of 9 and 10 in chapter 6 become the inevitable outcome of his ministry. That if the word of God does not shine in to soften, it will shine and it will bake your heart and harden it. If the rain of God's word does not irrigate your soul and soften it up to receive the seed that is planted, it will harden it and make your heart like a corrugated tin roof. If God's word won't save you, what will? Some people are waiting for their own personal miracle, their own personal intervention. And what John tells us in chapter 12 is that even after Jesus had done all of these miraculous signs, still they did not believe in him. And then he goes on to quote exactly Isaiah chapter 6, verses 9 and 10. It's the same thing that you have in the story that Jesus tells of the rich man and Lazarus. Remember? And the rich man dies and goes to hell and looks over and can see Lazarus. It's a picture, it's a metaphor. And he cries out that there would be intervention in the lives of his brothers. And the response is, if there's no point in anybody going to your brothers, because if they will not listen to Moses and the prophets, then they will not listen even though someone should rise from the dead. In other words, the confidence of heaven is in the scriptures. That's why James says, humbly, James 1:21, I think from memory, humbly accept the word planted in you that can save you. Today, if you hear God's voice, do not harden your hearts. If you think for a moment that you can hold the gospel as it is preached to you at arm's length in some kind of intellectual critical detachment, then your very posture reveals the blindness of your own mind. Jesus said, for judgment I have come into this world so that the blind will see and those who see will become blind. There is a division then that is inevitable. Then we come in verse 40 to the question asked by the Pharisees, which is a revealing question, insofar as it reveals how they saw themselves and it reveals how they viewed Jesus. Some Pharisees who were with him heard him say this and asked, what are we blind to? You're not suggesting that we're blind, are you, Jesus? You're not actually suggesting that we need to come to you so that we might have our sight restored. It doesn't occur to these characters that they could possibly be blind. It never does to people who are blind, you see. One of the indications of your blindness is that you don't think you're blind. The indication that you're on the way to sight is in the awareness that you're blind. Well, the first thing that the Bible does when the light shines is shows up the darkness. And when the light shines in and shows up our blindness, then we know unless someone makes me see, I am to remain forever blind. But the greatest blindness is the blindness that is wrapped up in religious formalism, such as represented here by these Pharisees. They regard themselves as the guides of the blind. You can read that in Romans 2. They regard themselves as a light that shines to those in the darkness. They regard themselves as instructors of the foolish.

0: Paul mentions all of that when he is arguing to the point in Romans 3 where he says, and so the whole world is accountable before God, whether you are a Gentile coming from that background or whether you are a Jew feeling yourself to be the custodians of all of this truth. And so it makes their question all the more striking, doesn't it? One can almost hear the almost see the sneer on their faces. What, are we blind too? Sense the smugness of their tone, catch a flavor of the derision directed at Jesus. You can just see this. You know that horrible feeling when you're in a room somewhere and everybody else thinks they're in the know and they ask a question and they just are dissing you and they look at one another like, you know, and you just feel so small and so impoverished by it all. That's what they're doing. Or they're looking at one another going, so we're blind too, are we, Jesus? Yeah. But blind they were. So blind, they didn't know how blind they were. They're like the man in Luke 18. Remember the wonderful parable Jesus tells of a Pharisee and the tax collector. And to those confident in their own righteousness and who look down on everybody else, Luke says in Luke 18, Jesus told a story. Context is clear, isn't it? To those who were confident in their own righteousness, to people who were sure they could see, to people who were dead certain that they were not the blind people, to those who were confident in their own righteousness and looked down on everybody else, all those poor people who can't see, Jesus told a parable. There were two men went up to the temple to pray. One was a Pharisee and the other a tax collector. The people nudging one another, here we go, good guy, bad guy. The classic Jesus story. There's a good fellow and a bad fellow. I wonder what this one's about. And the Pharisee stood up and prayed about himself. God, I thank you. I'm not like other men. Robbers, evildoers, adulterers, like this tax collector here. After all, I fast twice a week. I give a tenth of all I get. People would be going, that's pretty good. Pretty good. Giving him marks out of 10. Jesus said, but the tax collector stood at a distance. He would not even look up to heaven, but he beat his breast and said, God, have mercy on me, a sinner. And then the sting in the tail. Jesus says, I tell you that this man, the tax collector, went home justified before God. For everyone who exalts himself, like the Pharisees, who think they can see, will be humbled. And whoever humbles himself will be exalted. Do you remember the Simeon statement now, holding the baby in his arms? What did he say? This child is destined for the falling and rising of many in Israel. Until a man or a woman falls at the feet of Jesus and says, I am a blind man, I am a blind woman, they will never rise to see. As long as we sit in the supercilious perspective of the religious formalist declaring, you know, I have been around church for a long time. My uncle Jim gave me a Bible when we were married. I know that because I saw it just the other day. I hadn't seen it for years, but I know it's somewhere. You know, that all that kind of thing. I'm so glad that I don't need to trust in Jesus. I'm so glad that I'm like the Pharisee in this story. I'm not like other men. And actually, I've really upped my contribution since I came here as well, although I don't expect you to know much about that. Jesus turns the whole thing on its head. Oh, you're not suggesting that we're blind, are you, Jesus? You see, our response to Jesus shows what we think of ourselves. And our response to Jesus shows what we think of Jesus. And what they think of Jesus is just actually that he is deluded, that he's a madman, that he's demon-possessed. We saw that before. It comes again in chapter 10. Why listen to him, they said. He's demon-possessed and raving mad. And that, for me, is one of the great and intriguing things. How it is that people continue to come and listen to the Bible being preached, and actually you've already made your decision concerning Jesus. You've decided that Jesus was either deluded or he was deceitful. Unless you move from one of those two positions to acknowledge that he is who he is, that he is the light of the world, and that those who follow him will not walk in darkness, then you walk out into a darkness that is just completely utter darkness. Now look at how Jesus answers. Verse 39, there's a division. Verse 40, there's a question. And verse 41, there's an answer. The answer that he gives is a puzzling answer. It's certainly not an easy little verse, is it? They were probably expecting Jesus to say, yes, you are a blind bunch, or no, of course you're not blind. You're the Pharisees. You have all the news strapped around your wrists and fastened on your forehead. You've got all the Old Testament scriptures right there, right at your hand. And they probably expected either a yes or a no. But instead of doing that, he does what he does so often. That is, he just reaches in and twists their noses a little bit by responding in what is a paradoxical fashion. Now, let me just quote to you a Phillips paraphrase of this verse, because I think it will help us get the sense of it. Phillips paraphrases verse 41, which here reads, if you were blind, you would not be guilty of sin, but now that you claim you can see, your guilt remains. It's like a really bad riddle, isn't it? You can say it to yourself 15 times in a row and still not get it. But listen to how Phillips does it. If you were blind, returned Jesus, nobody could blame you. But as you insist, we can see, your guilt remains. If you were blind, you couldn't be held accountable for your ignorance. That's what he's saying. But since you insist, you can see, your guilt remains. And before their very eyes, Jesus has done what God alone can do. If they'd been without any understanding of spiritual things, then of course, there wouldn't have been blameworthy. But because they have a knowledge of this stuff, they're culpable because they are unwilling to see beyond the horizon, as it were, of the Old Testament.
1: 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That is Alistair Begg with a message titled, Are We Blind Too? 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I'm Bob Lapine. 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Which way will we turn? Next weekend, we'll explore the options and their consequences. The Bible teaching of Alistair Begg is furnished by Truth for Life, where the learning is for living.
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3: This is Holy Land Moments, a radio ministry of the International Fellowship of Christians and Jews. At the National Religious Broadcasters Convention in Dallas, Texas, the fellowship's Caleb Burrows and Gadi Takeman Dan spoke with Israeli Navy Captain Guy Barak.
4: So the Israel society, many of the families been displaced, both from the Gaza envelope, so those cities and towns around the Gaza Strip in Israel. 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
5: Captain Barak, thank you for sharing this. 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
6: 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On today's edition of The Plumb Line, I'm continuing my visit with Juan Valdez. He is a speaker and writer for Reasons for Hope, amongst many other things that he does, and also a doctorate, too. I guess I should have begun by referring to you as Dr. Juan Valdez, and I apologize. I've been calling you Juan, so maybe I should be calling you Doc instead. So
10: Juan is good.
6: All right, that's good. Normally I ask those things ahead of time, but thank you for your grace in that. So anyway, let's talk a little bit about the book, How to Think, A Crash Course in Critical Thinking. We had the first part here where we kind of set the stage, I guess, to get into the book. And one of the first things that you bring up is the importance of critical thinking in a post-truth world. I just did a number of shows on postmodernism, which I would presume is kind of similar to what you call a post-truth world, but maybe you can explain what you mean by a post-truth world first.
10: Oh, absolutely. In 2016, the Oxford Dictionary chose post-truth as the word for the year. And the way they defined that, to me, was so on point. I mean, they put their finger on the pulse of culture, and that's what they came up with, the word post-truth. And how they define it, they say post-truth is relating to or denoting circumstances in which objective facts are less influential in shaping public opinion than appeals to emotion or personal belief. What does that translate to? A post-truth world is a world where people, when they're going to make a decision, what's most important is how they feel about it, their personal preferences and their emotions, above and beyond objective truth. And so that leads to incredible amount of confusion, incredible amount. And we see the confusion all over the place because people are elevating their personal preferences and emotions above objective truth. Mm. And Jay, that is the definition of a post-truth world. Truth is there, but so what? It's not as important as the way I feel about something or my preferences and emotions.
6: Hmm. So interesting you bring that up. I have the opportunity to preach at a different church pretty much every Sunday, many churches without pastors, and so I'm not an official pastor, but the Lord has opened doors and allowed me to preach at lots of different churches. And thus, that was the message, kind of very focused on what you just shared, the reality that so many people are basing their lives and their decisions upon feelings, emotions, which are very fickle. This subject was really about our fickleness. So yeah, I appreciate you bringing that up, because that is not what we are to base our lives and our decisions upon.
10: We see what it's doing to culture. It's creating all types of confusion. People don't understand what the word liberty is, because when we elevate our emotions and our preferences above objective truth, then we feel that whatever we want to do, we should be allowed to do. And so any attempt to limit us or restrict us, any laws, it's all put in a little box of your attempt to keep me from being free. And so what happens is we define freedom as autonomy. The idea that, you know, we are all a law unto ourselves. We can do whatever we want, whenever we want, however we want. And any attempt to limit that is going to be seen as coercion. Mm-hmm. And so you see all the YouTube videos and you see all the people that defy authority. Why are young people defying authority today? Why is a police officer pulls you over and you don't want to give them your name? They don't want to give them an ID. They don't want to get out of the car. And it never ends well. But why defy authority? Well, because I should be allowed to do whatever I want. Why do they defy their parents? For the same reason, because they bought into this idea that whatever I want, my preferences and my emotions are more important than anything else in the world. That's why they disrespect the teachers today in the classroom, for the same reason, as the teacher.

0: represents an attempt to limit my freedom. But we all know that freedom is not about autonomy. You have to have parameters. You have to have a fence of where my freedom ends and that is where your freedom begins. So that confusion is generated, and let alone the confusion regarding morality. Any attempt to tell me what I can and cannot do morally is seen as coercion. And it leads to a relativism. Everybody decides for themselves what's right and wrong.
1: Right.
0: Where does that take us?
1: Right where we're at right
0: now.
1: That's
0: the world we're living in. Exactly. That's the world we're living in.
1: Yeah. So in that environment, then it's obvious why we need to teach critical thinking skills, but it's extra difficult, I suppose, because people will not even accept the need for it if they're living, you know, in that sort of vein.
0: Yeah, well, exactly. There's a rejection of it outright, but when you start to show somebody that, hey, there may be a flaw in the way you're thinking, and let me explain why, and we can appeal to the fallacies. I have two chapters in the book on fallacies, which are erroneous ways of thinking, and you're able to see people's little light bulb go on and say, wait a minute, you know, maybe there is a problem with the way I'm thinking. Critical thinking helps that way. And more importantly than persuading other people, my goal is that whoever reads this book will clarify their own position and realize their own faulty thinking, not just to use it as a tool to help other people think critically, but for themselves to learn how to think critically.
1: Mm. Yeah, exactly. And I've seen that too. When you present somebody with some of those logical fallacies and they actually take the time to read them and think about them, it can be very eye-opening, can't it, when they realize, yeah, I can see that I've been thinking wrongly about this or that.
0: Yep, absolutely. And that's the idea. The definition of critical thinking, which I guess we should have hit from the very beginning, critical thinking is using all of our faculties in order to assess whether something is true or false. That's the simplest definition of critical thinking that we can come up with. Using all of our faculties in order to assess or determine whether something is true or not. Because what we pursue is truth. That's what we pursue. And truth is not so much an abstract concept as it is a person who said, I am the truth. And that's Jesus Christ. At the end of the day, when you pursue truth, you're going to run right into Jesus. Because he is the truth.
1: Mm-hmm. Yeah. Amen. Well, talk a little bit about how you kind of work through this then and pull in a biblical foundation for critical thinking to this, if you would.
0: Well, some people will challenge me and say, you know, Juan, critical thinking is not a biblical concept. It's a worldly concept. We shouldn't engage in critical thinking. And I'm like, wait a minute. I mean, somebody forgot to send Paul the memo. Paul was an ardent advocate of critical thinking. There's a super strong foundation for critical thinking in the Bible. I have two chapters that I dedicate to that because I wanted to be clear that what we do is biblical. One of my favorite verses is found in the book of Job, way back in the beginning, because Job is a contemporary with the patriarchs in Genesis. Way back in the beginning, what does he say? Job 12:11 says, does not the ear test words as the palate tastes its food? Wow. Like, does not the ear test words as the palate tastes its food? The Bible establishes from the very beginning, God gave us a mind because he wants us to use it. He gave us a mind because he wants us to use it. He doesn't expect us to check the mind out of the door when we walk into church. We're supposed to use it all the time. Paul said to the Thessalonians, test all things, hold fast to what is good and abstain from every form of evil. How do you know what's evil and what's not? Test all things. Evaluate. Critically evaluate. He said to the Colossians, see to it that no one takes you captive. Well, how do you see to it that nobody takes you captive? Well, you have to learn how to think. You know, because these people are going to come at you with philosophy and empty deception and tradition of men, the elementary principles of the world, rather than according to Christ. And then, Jay, the most obvious case study of the need for critical thinking in the Bible is the book of Galatians. You read the book of Galatians and you have a church that because they did not think critically, they fell into a harsh legalism.
1: Right.
0: After they had been saved by grace. Mm. And Paul's letter to them, I have a whole chapter just using that book as a study, that letter, and showing you that Paul's response to them is, listen, you guys, what were you thinking? Oh, actually, you weren't thinking, because if you would have been thinking, you wouldn't be doing this. You know, were you saved by the works of the flesh or were you saved by grace? And he goes, like, who fascinated you? How did you so easily get swept away? And the whole letter is an admonition, an exhortation to, hey, you got to think clearly. You haven't been thinking critically and you let yourself be swept away. It's again, go back

0: passage in Ephesians. Why do we have ministries and why do we need to know the word of God? So we're not swept away by every wind of doctrine. It's a clear scriptural concept, cover to cover in the Bible. We need to think critically.
1: Yeah, and thank you for stressing, too, that these were the Galatians here. He's writing to those who are new believers in Christ, really, the majority of them there. And the same thing occurs many times in Scripture, where we see the writer writing to a group that was primarily Christians, truly born-again believers, and yet they're still dealing with these issues. So the fact isn't that we receive Christ and then all of a sudden we think critically and we have this biblical worldview, and well, the statistics make that very clear when you look at the very meager number of Christians who actually hold a biblical worldview. And so we see this borne out in society. It takes more than just being a believer to actually act and think like a believer.
0: Absolutely, absolutely. And it takes discipleship. I mean, a new believer can't be expected to know these things. Someone has to disciple them. Someone has to teach them. Someone has to prepare them for what's coming. That's what I believe frustrated Paul the most, because Paul led these people to Christ and Paul discipled them. And even that was not enough, because somebody came and just swept them away. He tells them, oh, you foolish Galatians, who has bewitched you that you should not obey the truth? Man, Paul had even told them, look, even if an angel comes to you with a different gospel, don't believe it. You know what the truth is. So yeah, you're absolutely right. New believers struggle with this, but we as a church have a big responsibility, and that's to educate, and especially parents. We need to teach our kids how to think and how to think godly, and how to think clearly, and how to think critically, and how to think biblically about the world we live in. It's our responsibility. The school system is not going to teach them that. And 2 hours in church a week is not going to cut it.
1: All right.
0: Parents need to really take ownership in the discipleship of their kids.
1: Amen. And it entails something that I think you refer to as intellectual perseverance that I want to bring up after we go to the break here and talk about what you mean by that. I saw that phrase there in the book. And so we'll talk about that and lots of other things, Lord willing, in the time that we have left after the break. But as we go off to the break here, I want to encourage you, as I typically do, to support those ministries and businesses that you hear from during the break, because they make it possible for the Plumb Line to be on the radio. They cover what are quite significant airtime costs so that you can get to hear this broadcast. And so I'd love to have you reach out, say thanks to them, do business with those businesses and ministries if you can utilize their services. Also want to encourage you to reach out to me and share your thoughts or comments anytime. I will definitely make the effort to get back to you and communicate with you, as I want this to be a dialogue more than just myself and the guest talking to you. We want to be able to dialogue back and forth about these things. And you can do that when you email me, theplumblineradio@gmail.com. Plum is P-L-U-M-B, theplumblineradio@gmail.com. 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
1: 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You're tuned in to The Plumb Line. I'm your host, Jay Rudolph. My guest today, Dr. Juan Valdez, and he is a speaker and writer with Reasons for Hope, amongst many other things that he does, too. And the book that we're tackling or discussing is How to Think, A Crash Course in Critical Thinking. And thankfully, we've gotten through hardly any of it, just kind of, you know, scratched the surface, hit a few highlights, because I say thankfully because I want people to pick up a copy of this great resource. It's an excellent tool to use with your children. I just got the book myself recently, so I'm intending to use this with the three kids that we have at home yet here, Juan, and be able to go through this with them, helping them, as well as myself and my wife, too. I'm sure we both can utilize this, too, to help us do a better job of being critical thinkers. And you bring up a phrase here that I referred to before the break, intellectual perseverance, I think, if I read it right, is what it's called. And I wanted to have you explain what you mean by that.
0: Well, I think we as human beings have a tendency to become intellectually lazy. We have a tendency of depending on what we learned years ago and not continue in learning and growing in our knowledge and growing in the grace of Jesus Christ. You know, I love that the scripture talks about growing in grace, but it also talks about growing in knowledge. We need to be constantly engaged. I write in the book that I see what I do as an apologist, something akin to taking out the trash. You know, it doesn't matter how often I take out the trash. When I turn around, there's another bin full of trash to take out. And it could be tedious, and you can say, well, you know, what's the point? But if you stop taking out the trash, before long, you're going to be buried in it. You know, and so we can become intellectually lazy. I can respond to it. Richard Dawkins' book, his latest book. And no sooner have I responded to his book that three other books come out that I need to respond to. It's a never-ending attack on faith. It's a never-ending challenge to our faith. And we have to be on our toes. We have to be training. It's like, I think sometimes as Christians, when we don't persevere intellectually, it's like the boxer who trained for that one fight, won significantly, you know, decisively, and then stopped training for his next fight because what's the point? I'm going to win anyway. I'm a winner. Well, no, when you get into the ring without training, you're going to be slaughtered. And so we cannot depend on yesterday's victories. We cannot depend on just yesterday's knowledge. We need to continue every day to, first of all, get into God's word. I tell people when they're going to buy my book, look, buy my book if you are reading your Bible. If you're not reading your Bible, just read your Bible, because that's first. Get into God's word, and then after you spend time in God's word, then you can read other materials that are going to edify you.
1: Right.
0: But the priority is learn God's word, know God's word, and then use these other materials to supplement application of God's word to our contemporary situations.
1: Yeah. Well, and as you were sharing there, I was reminded of something I wanted to ask you. And it is, as you were kind of pointing out, there's always going to be more that we can learn, more that we don't know. And, you know, we can always get better too at thinking critically about everything that comes before us. And so as just envisioning a situation where you are in a discussion, conversation with someone, and you realize they've brought up something that you don't have a clue what the answer is. And I've seen people as Christians feel like they have to know everything. So they'll offer an answer that is just totally off base or foolish and ends up really just being a bad situation. And so I've kind of instructed that people should be willing to say, you know, that's a really good question. I'm not sure about that, but I'll look it up and I will get back to you. Is that the way to handle that?
0: Absolutely, Jade. That's the only way to handle it. We need to be honest, and we cannot shoot from the hip, and we can't make things up on the fly. I have found in my career and in my life doing this, that is a wonderful opportunity. When you tell somebody, hey, you asked me a question and I don't know how to answer it. What a wonderful question you just asked me. But you know what? That person is going to say, okay, this person acknowledges that I have something to contribute to this conversation. It instantly validates the other person's idea that, you know what I'm saying is important and this person is taking me seriously. It also creates a wonderful opportunity to build a relationship because, hey, let's get back together next week. Let me spend some time. Let me look into this. And let's continue this conversation next week. Can we get together on Thursday, Friday, whatever? Set up the next meeting. And what you're going to find is that this is going to lead to building a relationship. And it also builds the relationship based on honesty and truth. This person will trust you so much more when you give an answer because they know that you're not shooting from the hip, that you're not making it up as you go along, that you're speaking about what you know, and what you don't know, you don't speak about. until you know.
1: Amen.
0: To me, it's a win-win situation. It really is, even though we don't see it that way.
1: Yeah. Well, we have just a few minutes left here, and I wanted you to share a little bit about the master of critical thinking, who is Jesus. It comes up in a chapter in the conclusion of your book, and it's something that we don't think about a lot, probably, as Jesus being a critical thinker.
0: It's really easy not to think about Jesus as a critical thinker. When we think about Jesus, usually we think about the miracle worker. We think about the wise Jesus who said some amazing things. We think about our loving Savior on the cross. But Jesus was a master of critical thinking. Why? Logic stems from the mind of God. God is a reasonable God. Reason stems from the mind of God. Jesus is God incarnate. There is no one who could win an argument with Jesus. Nobody. Because it doesn't work that way. If he's right, and he knows it, and he knows how to tell you that you're wrong. But what's super interesting is when you go to the Gospels and you start looking for examples of how Jesus dealt with, you know, challenges to his teachings and his faith, and you find him using critical thinking all the time. You know, you find him responding in such a way that it's like, wow, this is amazing. What I do in the chapter is I label it. You know what Jesus was doing there, right? He was using an a fortiori argument. And it's like, what? What's that? Well, that's when you build from something stronger, you built a strong case. Luke 13 is an example of that. The people are attacking him for what he's doing on the Sabbath. And what does he say? Okay, you know, hey, there's something that's widely accepted here. And that's loosening cattle on the Sabbath. You know, everybody does it, in, you know, even the Pharisees, because you know that the cattle need to be loosened on the Sabbath. And then he builds on that. And he says, you know what? This woman is a daughter of Abraham. Isn't she more valuable than cattle? Satan has had her bound for 18 years. So shouldn't it be okay for me to lose her on a Sabbath? And just completely destroys their argument by establishing this connection. That's critical thinking. He uses syllogisms in his arguments. And again, we can label these because we have now identified these types of arguments. But he does it in Luke, in the Gospel of Matthew. We find examples. He uses it in the Gospel of John. You know, in John 8:47, he has a beautiful use of a syllogism. He says, if you are of God, then you hear God's words, but you don't hear them. So you're not from God. That's a beautiful three-line syllogism, and it's pure logic that Jesus is using. And that's why they were so frustrated with him. Jay, they couldn't answer him because you can't argue with truth.
1: Right.
0: If somebody has just proven to you that you were wrong about how much two apples and two apples are because you thought it was five, and they just proved to you that it's four, where do you go from there? There's nowhere to go except to acknowledge that you were wrong. And these people would get so frustrated. They tried to trap him in the horns of a dilemma. You know, what do we do with our taxes? Do we pay our taxes to Caesar? And again, he would come out with an incredible response and say, hey, there's a third alternative. You know, give to Caesar what is Caesar's and give to God what is God's. Mm. We see that all throughout the Gospels. I try to point out examples and show you that this is something that our Lord did. And if we are to imitate Christ, this is one of the areas in which we should be imitating him.
1: Yeah. Mm. And a good critical thinker like that brings glory to God, really, because people might be astounded by you, but if you're truly able to do things as Jesus did, you ought to be giving glory to God as well, because it's because of him that you're able to do that. And so you can really bring glory to God by being a good critical thinker, can't you?
0: Amen. Absolutely. Yeah. Absolutely.
1: Yeah. And I think that's a good way to sum this up because we are out of time, unfortunately. But at the same time, it's somewhat fortunate because that will hopefully drive people to the website where they can pick up a copy of How to Think, a Crash Course in Critical Thinking. Thank you, Juan, so much for being my guest here.
0: I have so enjoyed this time. It's gone way too fast, and we got to do it again sometime.
1: Yes, indeed. That's the good thing. We can always do another one of these, Lord willing, as long as the Lord doesn't return before we get that done. So and Juan Valdez, my guest here, talking about critical thinking from a biblical worldview on the Plumb Line. I'd love to have every one of you in the listening family on board tuning in and so appreciate your feedback. Reach out to me at this email, theplumblineradio@gmail.com, theplumblineradio@gmail.com. 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And I said the website that you can get this book and also learn more about the Plumb Line is rforh.com. 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Thanks for tuning in. 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

0: 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And before we get started today, I want to warn parents with small children, we'll be dealing with a topic that may not be appropriate for younger listeners today. 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I'll pause here for just a minute to give you an opportunity to switch. We live in a time when most people, even within the church, view sex between consenting adults as a harmless, private matter. In sharp contrast, Alistair Begg illustrates the relevance and importance of pursuing sexual purity, whether you're single or married. Turn in your Bible to 1 Thessalonians chapter 4. We'll be starting today with verse 4.
1: Each of you should learn to control his own body in a way that is holy and honorable. Or as Phillips paraphrases it, every one of you should learn to control his body, keeping it pure and treating it with respect. Rather than dragging you into the etymology of it all, for what it's worth and for the provoking of your own further study, let me simply say that I think the NIV has got it right. And indeed, even if it has it wrong, and that the correct translation is wife, all that that does is specify and particularize the principle which is contained here. For if in learning to control our own bodies, as men essentially, in the matter of sexuality, there will be only one outlet for that, and that will be within the framework of marriage, as we will see. What Paul is addressing here is what he has already said in Romans chapter 6, and you may like to turn to it in verse 13, where he says, "Do not offer the parts of your body to sin as instruments of wickedness, but rather offer yourselves to God as those who have been brought from death to life, and offer the parts of your body to him as instruments of righteousness. For sin shall not be your master, because you are not under law, but under grace." Very clear and straightforward statement concerning the fact that the redeeming of our lives is a redeeming not simply of our souls, which will live forever, but the totality of who and what we are. And therefore, if our claim to have been radically changed by the power of the Spirit of God does not put restraints upon and constrain the whole matter of human sexuality, then we're actually living in a fantasy world, and our statements are unmatched by our lifestyle. Now, although John Stott suggests that this should be read as a wife, and with that we choose humbly to disagree, he makes these two very helpful statements which are hard to pass up, and I want to pass them on to you. And they will serve you well if you write these down in your Bible, on the flyleaf of your Bible, in a notebook somewhere, and you take them with you throughout all your days. Statement number one, sex has a God-given context, namely heterosexual marriage. It is therefore forbidden in every other context. Prior to marriage, it is referred to as fornication. Irrespective of whether you're engaged, irrespective of whether you really like this girl, you really like this guy, you really think they're going to be your only one, la, la, blah, blah, that is absolutely verboten in Scripture. It is referred to as fornication. It is a violation of all of God's intended purpose for sex. It is also a violation in the realm of adultery, namely, the involvement sexually with somebody other than your marriage partner after you have been married. And it also means that homosexuality, which is an expression of sexuality which the Bible refers to as deviant, which is beyond marriage, also runs contrary to the clear instruction of these verses here. Learning to control his own body within the framework of God's intended purpose means one thing and one thing only, namely, that the God-given context for sexual fulfillment, sexual intercourse experienced and enjoyed, is and only is, says the Bible, within the framework of marriage. Now that immediately runs counter to the sex-crazed culture in which Paul was living in Corinth and to which he was writing in Thessalonica. But it obviously didn't daunt him. It certainly is contrary to the crazy environment in which we are living today. So much of what is offered up to us as wonderful literature or wonderful cinematography is nothing other than a deviation from God's intended plan and purpose. And the great subtlety of the evil one is that he takes that which is poison and he wraps it in some of the most beautiful concoctions and gildings so that the unsuspecting may eat of it and begin to die. Whatever we may want to say about this, it is hard to deny the clarity of Paul's expression. The sexual expression of love is within the God-given context of marriage. Well, what about single people? Someone immediately asks. And what a valid and vital question that is. Either someone who remains single, having never been married, or someone who, as a result of divorce, now finds themselves single, or as a result of widowhood, is now living alone and does not have the context for this fulfillment of sexual love. Well, helpfully, John Stott has lived as a single man, and he adds a statement concerning this, which I noted and quote for you now. Speaking of single people and including himself, he says, "What about us? We too must accept this apostolic teaching, however hard it may seem, as God's good purpose both for us and for society. We shall not become a bundle of frustrations and inhibitions if we embrace God's standard, but only if we rebel against it. Christ's yoke is easy, provided we submit to it. It is possible for human sexual energy to be redirected both into affectionate relationships with friends of both sexes and into the loving service of others. Multitudes of Christian singles, both men and women, can testify to this." And then, very tellingly, he adds this concluding sentence: "Alongside a natural loneliness, accompanied sometimes by acute pain, we can find joyful self-fulfillment in the self-giving service of God and of other people." Now, that's worth the tape, just for that quote, especially if you're wrestling with this issue as a single person, and it comes with greater impact having been written by one who has lived for virtually 70 years in sexual purity himself. So, sex has a God-given context, namely heterosexual marriage. And his second statement is that sex has a God-given style, namely honor and holiness and purity. That's what he says in verse 5. He says, "In contrast to the heathen who do not know God and who live in passionate lust, the style in relationship to the enjoyment of God's purposes in this matter is one that is to be touched by and framed by all that is holy and honorable." Incidentally, there is a direct correlation between not knowing God and all of the chaos that follows from that. Paul is here referring not to the fact that somehow or another these people are unfortunate enough to be in this position, but rather he is referring to their blameworthy neglect of the revelation which has been given to them. And to address that, we need to go, as we go so many times, to Romans chapter 1, and you can read it there at your leisure. But it says concerning man in verse 21, that although they knew God, they neither glorified him as God nor gave thanks to him, but their thinking became futile and their foolish hearts were darkened, and so on and so on. And verse 24, therefore God gave them over in the sinful desires of their hearts to sexual impurity. One of the great indicators that a culture has turned its back on the knowledge of God that has been revealed is the sexual morass into which it falls. And it is arguable just whether the framework of Thessalonica or Corinth was any worse than that which we're dealing with in contemporary Cleveland this evening. The application of honor and holiness in the matter of sexuality, in living in purity, is applicable both to the single individual and is applicable within the framework of marriage itself. And for that reason, the writer of the Hebrews says in Hebrews 13 and verse 4, marriage should be honored by all and the marriage bed kept pure. We fall foul of this if we think somehow or another that once we have entered into marriage, we've passed through the threshold and are now beyond the realm in which a call to sexual purity would have any abiding and meaningful implications for us. The fact of the matter is, marriage is not a form of legalized lust. Marriage, as God intended, is something that is marked by holiness and honor, and that is to be part of sexual fulfillment within marriage. There is a vast distinction between the desire to possess somebody selfishly to one's own ends and the desire to unselfishly love and cherish and respect and fulfill the needs and the longings of that individual. And honor and holiness and purity are to be the very framework and context and style of love within this physical realm. Back to our imaginary dialogue. Well, says somebody, that is fairly clear. In fact, it's very clear. Isn't, though, this matter of our sexuality just some personal and private concern? Well, that takes us to verse 6. And in this matter, no one should wrong his brother or take advantage of him. Phillips, again, you cannot break this rule without in some way cheating your fellow men. It is impossible to engage in sexual sin, either in our minds or in actual physical terms, without cheating somebody else out of what is rightly theirs. The implication is very clear. Sexual sin is not only an offense against God, against holiness, against honor, against my own body. Sexual sin is an act of fraud against my brother or my sister, because in engaging in that, I take what is rightly theirs. And back to the dialogue.

0: Well, isn't God so loving that he'll just overlook this kind of thing? After all, there's so much of it going on around us. In listening to a tape of a church far from here this week, the person addressing these verses on the tape said that the people who conducted the premarital counseling within this particular church, well-known, significant evangelical church, reported to the senior pastor that of all the young couples interviewed prior to marriage, 75% of them had already engaged in premarital sex within the church. And we're certainly here at 50 and maybe higher. Do you think the Bible is practical? Do you think the Bible speaks to the issues of our lives? It does. And what does it say? Verse 6b, the Lord will punish men for all such sins as we have already told you and warned you. Paul has already addressed this issue. Why would he address the issue? Because it was such an important issue. The people who were the believers in Thessalonica had come out of a dreadful background. They had come out of a background where worship involved prostitution, where the contemporary culture of their day was such that the only reason a man had a wife was to bring civility to his existence and to make sure that there were meals and he had children provided for. But all of his dalliance and his enjoyment was to be found beyond that. And these people had come to faith in Jesus Christ out of that kind of background. And so he says to them, you remember before I told you about this, and I warned you about this before, and I'm writing to you about it again. I want you to know how to please God. If you're going to please God, you need to live a holy life. If you want to know what it means to live a holy life, you can't evade the issue of sexuality. And if you want to know how to live in sexual fulfillment and freedom, then don't do it before you get married and only live within the framework of marriage afterwards. We don't need any Tommy Rod about safe sex. No sinful sex is safe. The issue is God's way and only his way. And God will punish all who violate his commands. Now, clearly that will happen on the day of Pentecost, but it is already operative. That's the whole issue there in Romans chapter 1, is it not? Part of the punishment of God upon a culture is that he gives people over to their sexual deviances. Therefore, God gave them over in the sinful desires of their hearts to sexual impurity for the degrading of their bodies with one another. They exchanged the truth of God for a lie. They worshipped and served created things rather than the Creator. And because of this, God gave them over to shameful lusts. And that led them into the realm of homosexuality. Men committed indecent acts with other men, now notice this, and received in themselves the due penalty for their perversion. Loved ones, these are solemn, sacred, vital, chilling, necessary, staggering statements. The fact that they are all so incredibly staggering is an indication of the dire straits in which our culture tonight is to be found. The final phrase in verse 6 makes it clear that Paul, as I say, had to keep coming back to this issue, and so do we. Well, says the imaginary dialogue, can you give it to me in one sentence? Yes, says Paul, I can. Verse 7, God did not call us to be impure, but to live a holy life. People get all steamed up about what the call of God is in their life. They go from person to person and bookstore to bookstore, wondering about what the call of God is in their life. The call of God in our life is really pretty straightforward. You just need to take a concordance and look up call and look at all the things he's called us to. He calls us to salvation. He calls us to sanctification, 1 Thessalonians 4. He calls us to suffering in 1 Peter chapter 3. He calls us to service in Romans chapter 12. He calls us to sacrifice. And I'm going to just tell you something in passing, that if you and I begin to focus on the clear things to which God has called us, to salvation, to sacrifice, to suffering, to sanctification, and to service, then many of the other things which are our preoccupation will actually begin to fall into line. Well, is this not a little extreme? Not at all, says Paul. We're at verse 8. Therefore, he who rejects this instruction doesn't reject man, but God, who gives you his Holy Spirit. Phillips again, anyone who makes light of the matter is not making light of a man's ruling, but of God's command. It is not for nothing that the Spirit God gives is called the Holy Spirit. And the interesting thing in this is that it's in the present tense. He doesn't say, therefore he who rejects this instruction does not reject a man, but God, who gave you his Holy Spirit. It says, who gives you his Holy Spirit. In other words, in the call to sanctification, he doesn't leave us on our own. He gives us his Holy Spirit. He enables us moment by moment as we live in obedience to his word. He gives us the Holy Spirit and says, Paul, understand that the Spirit that he gives us is holy. Therefore, when we disregard this instruction, we disregard God. It's God who called us to sanctification. And therefore, if I disregard the call, I am not despising man, but I am despising God himself. The prohibition is divine, and the person who treats sexual sin lightly is in effect treating God as one who can be disregarded. I do believe that many of us would do well to take the first few verses of 1 Thessalonians 4 and get away with them and get on our knees before them, and as singles and as teens cry to God for the grace necessary to live differently. And some of us within the framework of our marriages need to recognize the awesome implications of this instruction as it relates to honor and as it relates to holiness and as it relates to rightness. And which of us this evening does not find ourselves before these verses struck dumb, whether as a result of failure in the distant past or in the immediate present, physical or mental. Beware the rising spirit of the Pharisee within your heart. You find yourself saying, I thank you that I am not as other men are. And thank you, Lord, that this is very interesting, this stuff tonight, but it doesn't seem to have much to do with me. You are in deep difficulty. And come again to 1 John 1. If we confess our sins, he is faithful and just to forgive our sins and to cleanse us from all unrighteousness. There is little doubt, dear ones, that in the arena of sexuality, we declare much about the state of our Christian profession. May God bring secret sins into the open in order that they might be forgiven and forsaken, and that we might go on to learn how to please him.
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9: 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Fellowship President and CEO Yael Eckstein shares from her podcast, The Chosen People, which connects Christians to the Jewish roots of their faith by exploring the Old Testament.
10: We all know that the dreams we have at night are beyond our control. They dance through our minds as we sleep, shrouded in mystery, often leaving us bewildered when we wake. But the dreams we have during the day, those we can shape. That's why it's so important for us to dream good dreams, because our dreams turn into ideas which become actions, ultimately changing and shaping the entire world around us. More than 40 years ago, my Abba, my father, Rabbi Yechiel Eckstein of blessed memory, dreamed of uniting Christians and Jews. He dreamed of lifting millions out of poverty, giving them hope, and bringing hundreds of thousands of Jewish people back to Israel, just as it says in the prophets. People thought that his dreams were crazy, and they thought that he was crazy for dreaming them. But here we are.

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7: Hi, this is Dave Olson. I'm the senior leader of Heartland Church located in Ankeny, Iowa. 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
8: During worship, this verse came to me. Hebrews chapter 2, verse 1. Therefore, we must pay closer attention to what we have heard, lest we drift away from it. It's a sobering word. Chapter 1 is talking about, it's juxtaposing the ministry of Christ over and above angels. And he's speaking to a people that understand the concept of angelic ministry. They're Hebrew people. They have the Hebrew history is replete with angelic visitations and all of these things. And the gospel story, the intervention of angels. But the writer of the Hebrews, he's making sure they understand, listen, the ministry of Christ is so far superior. We don't worship angels. We worship Him. And so then at the end of that, he says, are not angels ministering spirits that are sent to serve the heirs of salvation? And then he says, because of this, therefore, we must pay much closer attention. Not just pay closer attention, but much closer attention to what we have heard, lest we drift away from it. What struck me during worship is just this feeling that I had of the distractions of American life. I've prayed this prayer many times, and I've prayed it out to the Lord, and I've declared it, Lord, I know that American Western prosperity is not too difficult for you. It's not a giant that you can't fall. I'm not talking about God wiping out an economy. I'm saying that He's greater than the prosperity around us, and He can win our heart in spite of it. However, we need to realize the lure of prosperity and the wonderful lifestyle that we've been given as Americans. And there is this tendency for us as believers to drift. And drifting implies an unconscious, unintentional thing that just happens over time, and all of a sudden we realize we're farther from the goal than we used to be. Because there was this slow, unconscious, unintentional drift where we begin to kind of slide away. And we need to be very careful, to be very intentional about our pursuit of the things of God. And I've just felt that lately for the church, and I felt it in the morning in prayer. I felt it for my own heart and for others. And I often pray, I'll say, God, just win us all over again. Lord, reveal yourself to us all over again. Jesus, win me again. And it almost seems like a violation of who he really is to even pray that. That I would even need him to win me a second time. But I have to humbly bow my heart before him and say, God, I am prone to wander. I'm not even talking about going off into sin. Not that any of us are immune to that. But I'm talking about us being captured by good things. That blessings become barriers. And that we find that they've wrapped themselves around our heart. And so we need to pray that, God, that you'd win us all over again. Lord, give us a fresh revelation of who you are. That we would, once again, our hearts would be hooked and our hearts would be gripped by you. It was Charles Finney, the great revivalist. He said, it is essential that revivalists continually be broken down before the Lord. That there becomes a brokenness, that their heart is re-tenderized towards the things of God. I've known great men of God over the years that have been part of international moves of God. Moves of God that people have come from all over the world to visit. And their testimony was that they backslid during revival. It's not that they went into sin. It's that their heart was no longer tender. They became calloused. You to think about what a callous is. A callous, really, you could define it this way. It's familiarity without sensitivity. A callous is when you use your hands or your feet so much that there's so much use, so much contact that over time there becomes a hardness so that you're no longer tender to it. And we call that a callous. Now, when you're working with your hands, that's a good thing. When you're referring to your heart, it's not. When I was in junior high and high school, I worked in a gardening place, and we planted 50,000 tomato plants every year by hand. 50,000. And then we would hoe those 50,000 tomato plants. It was four of us guys, and so we'd be out there hoeing all day long. And so even though I was a skinny dude, I could arm wrestle because for 8 hours a day, I would do this. And at the beginning of the season every year, I would get these big calluses. Or not calluses, but blisters rather. And it hurt. I remember when I was homeless during that time, I still had a job because I wanted to fund my habit, but I was homeless, and so this family took me in, and I was in their house, and I was washing up after that first day of work, and I had this big blister, and it burst, and I peeled it off, and it was all pink there, you know, and about the size of my palm, and I thought, oh man, there's dirt in there, I need to clean that. I'd touch it, like, ooh, it hurts. And I saw some alcohol on the counter. I thought, that'll clean it. Yeah, I wasn't a real smart kid. So I opened that bottle up and went, Pshaw! And because I was just a guest in a home, I couldn't scream like I wanted to. So I stood there looking in the mirror going, and it immediately got hard. So being this intelligent young man I was, I did the other one. But I had an instant callus because of that alcohol hitting that. Now again, that's good when you're working with your hands, but it's not good when it's your heart. And we can become familiar with the things of God. We can take for granted the presence that we walk into week after week. And if we're not careful, we become callous. And we need the Lord to re-tenderize us. Every time when we come in, we need to remind ourselves from whence we came. And man, this morning as we were singing, I don't remember which song it was, but I don't think it was that one. It was something about being delivered from the past. And I just reminded of where I came from. And it was talking about being delivered. And I remember being in such bondage, I could not stop sinning. There's no way out. I was a hopeless prisoner of my own passions. And even though there was a desire in me not to do those things because it was destroying my life, I would make vows and I would make statements I'm not going to do. I would even, in a drunken stupor, I would write notes to myself, you've got to quit, you've got to get help, you're ruining your life. And I would put it in my pocket and I would wake up a couple days later in a strange place and pull that out of my pocket, like, what in the world is that? I'd read those things, and I had a vague memory of writing them. I could never keep my vows. I couldn't keep my word. I was a prisoner. And it still marvels. I'm still blown away the fact that I'm a free man It's been 40 years. But I'm a free man. And I know I'm not the only one with that testimony. Every one of us, if you are born again, you have your own version of that story. But there's something about it, revisiting that and getting inside, reminding ourselves of the despair that we once lived in, and reminding ourselves of what it felt like, and now juxtaposing that out of where we are now. It'll re-tenderize your heart. He who is forgiven much loves much. And we need to re-stir up that love in our heart by reminding ourselves of what the Lord delivered us from. And make no mistake about it. I've met people that were hardcore drug addicts, got saved, and never really had a passion for God, and over time just drifted off. And then I've met little old ladies that got saved when they were about 5, and now 80 years later, they're still on fire for God. I mean, there's fire in their eyes. There's zeal in their heart. And it's not like they had this real jaded past from that first 5 years of their life. So what gives? How can we say he who is forgiven much loves much? And then we see these living examples before us of a guy who obviously sinned much because of his lifestyle. That was clearly a choice to walk into those things, and he sinned much, met Jesus, but he never had a passion ignited, and yet someone else who arguably didn't sin as much, but loves more. And the answer is not, let me just pause, let me deal with a little Christian myth here. The answer is not, well, all sin is equal, because it's not. Let me say it again. Not all sin is equal. We tend to say that. Well, all sin's equal. And usually you'll hear someone say that when they're being confronted about their own sin. And so then they want to confront you. Do you ever overeat? And they'll get you to back off. I'm not saying you should go around confronting people about their sin unless you have the social equity, the relational equity, you've got relationship with them. But that's our responsibility as people who love others to call those we love and we're in relationship with out of that. But when you hear that all sin is equal, it's not true. The law did not reflect that. God's moral code. For some sin, you had to sacrifice a dove. For some sin, you had to sacrifice an ox. And for some sin, you were the sacrifice. It was punishable by death. There was no sacrifice. The New Testament reflects that as well. 1 John talks about there are sins unto death. There's levels of sin. Our judicial code recognizes that. There is malice aforethought, and then there's a crime of passion. If somebody commits a crime of passion, that is taken into consideration when they sentence that individual. They're still held accountable for their actions, but they're taken into consideration the state of mind at the time because it was a crime of passion. It wasn't something that it wasn't malice aforethought. But then you have malice aforethought. So if somebody in anger gets in a fight and kills somebody, that's not the same as somebody who plans and schemes and studies that person's lifestyle for a year before they take him out. There's a greater level of evil that's involved when you premeditate your murder. So that's not the answer to

0: a guy who was deep into sin, meets Jesus, and never really has a passion ignited, and somebody else who never really lived in, according to our moral code, deep sin, but yet lives in a passion for God. The difference is how we see our sin. And the difference is when we have a revelation of His holiness and our own lifestyle. He who is forgiven much loves much. And the depth of your forgiveness is the depth of your sin. If you only think you sinned a little, then you only needs a little forgiveness to balance the scales. And so we need a revelation of what God has really done for us. And when that happens, when God gives us that revelation, it breaks us down all over again. And our heart is tenderized, and we're sensitive to Him. Our affections are stirred up once again, and we need that. We need to be very careful that we don't just become familiar with what we have. Amen? All right, that's a freebie. Let's turn to Matthew chapter 25. Matthew chapter 25. This is an interesting passage. I've preached out of the second parable. Matter of fact, back in 2009, we preached on this passage, the second parable of this passage, a lot. We spent a lot of time in looking at the parable of the talents and all that that means. But the first parable here in Matthew 25 is the parable of the 10 virgins. Now, the previous chapter is about the end of the age. It's talking about at that time, at the end of the age. Look at verse 44 of chapter 24. It says, "The Son of Man is coming at an hour you do not expect." Then, just a few verses later, we go into 25, and it says, "Then the kingdom of heaven will be like." When is then? He's saying at the end of the age, the kingdom of heaven will have a certain dynamic. Now, we need to realize two things about that statement. So he's saying there's going to be a unique dynamic to the kingdom of God at the end of the age. However, the end of the age started at Pentecost. Because at Pentecost, they applied the scripture out of Amos. In the last days, Joel, "In the last days, your sons and daughters shall prophesy, see visions," and so forth. So the last days started at Pentecost. So over church history, from the outpouring of the Spirit at Pentecost, 50 days after Jesus' death, that's when the last days began. But there's a dynamic that becomes increasingly real and frequent that he addresses in these parables. So Jesus didn't teach things to his disciples that didn't apply to them. So this passage applied to them when they heard it. Although they were alive 2,000 years ago, they're listening to this, and it was relevant and it was applicable. But I would argue it's even more applicable to you and I today. Because as the end of the age comes, this dynamic repeats itself more and more. It's not just that it will be fulfilled at the end of the age, but it's a pattern in the kingdom. This is true of all the parables that Jesus tells in Matthew 25. And here we see the first one. "Then the kingdom of heaven will be like 10 virgins who took their lamps and went out to meet the bridegroom." And so he's giving us this picture of the church, the bride, waiting, or these bridegrooms waiting for the groom to come, and they're waiting for his arrival, his appearance, okay? "Five of them were foolish, and five were wise. For when the foolish took their lamps, they took no oil with them. But the wise took flasks of oil with their lamps. And as the bridegroom was delayed, they all became drowsy and slept." So now here we have this picture. They were all looking for the groom. They were all looking for him to come. It's not talking about people who didn't care about his arrival. They had structured their time, their life, what was going on in their life right now so that they could be there when he appears. They had oil in their lamps. Every one of them had a burning lamp. Every one of them was waiting, and they all slept. They all fell asleep. Why? Because it took longer than they expected. You ever notice that about God? I don't know about you, but he always takes longer than I expected. When God makes me a promise, I hear it and I think it's any moment now. And it rarely is. Matter of fact, I got some promises from God I'm still waiting on 35 years ago. And I know they were a word from the Lord. And so the reason it was important, what made one foolish and one wise, was that the wise brought extra oil in case it took longer. Now, there's an application, of course, for the second return of Christ in this. And I would argue that that's the primary application. But there's also application principles that we can apply in our life whenever we're waiting for promises, whenever we're in that mode of waiting for the Lord to do something. And during those times, our oil can run thin. And so we've got to be people with extra oil. So listen to what happens. So it says, but the wise took flasks of oil with their lamps. As the bridegroom was delayed, they all became drowsy and slept. But at midnight, there was a cry, here is the bridegroom, come out to meet him. Then all those virgins rose and trimmed their lamps, and the foolish said to the wise, give us some of your oil, for our lamps are going out. But the wise answered, saying, since there will not be enough for us and for you, go rather to the dealers and buy some for yourselves. And so when he arrived, they'd all fallen asleep. Their lamps were burning, but all of them began to burn low. And so what happened is when the call came, they trimmed the wicks, and those with extra oil had enough to stay. And so the ones without the oil said to the ones with the oil, they said, hey, loan us some of your oil. Give us some. And they said, no, we can't give you some because we don't know exactly when he's going to come, and we may run out. The fact is, you can't live on somebody else's oil. So what is this oil? That oil is that the presence of God in our life. The oil is that intimacy. The oil is the anointing in our life. And all of that needs to be guarded, and we need to make sure that we are always replenishing our oil. You know, the truth of the gospel, the truth of God's word is like a diamond. Diamonds are valuable, and the Word of God is valuable. Another thing they share in common is that the Word of God has many facets to it, just like a diamond. And you can look at things from one facet and see things as you, when you look through that facet, but you're not seeing the whole diamond until you look at it from another facet. And to really understand the value of that diamond, you need to turn it and look at all the facets. And the same is true of the Word of God. We need to look at the varied facets of the Word of God. One of the facets in the Word of God is that salvation is a free gift. And I'm very grateful for that. But if we're not careful, if we only look at things through the lens of the free gift, we lose some very valuable truths. This passage, it says, go and buy yourself new oil from the dealers. What in the world is that talking about? How do you buy intimacy? How do you buy? There's a lot of people that say, well, that's not what that means. It has nothing to do with the Holy Spirit. It has nothing to do with anointing because you can't buy that. And it's because they only look at the Word of God through one facet. And the foundational facet, the foundational principle, the foundation of all of it is that it's a free gift. But if we're not careful, we lose a dimension to the Word and we end up living shallow lives. There's a very real element in the Christian life that there is a price to pay. There is a cost to the Christian life. And when we don't realize that, we don't pay that, and we end up living a more shallow life. There are things in God that God wants to give you that will cost you. Jesus paid it all, but there's a cost to the Christian life. Well, how do you reconcile those things? Well, when you're looking at this thing of the free gift, we're looking at it through the lens of soteriology, or what theologians call soteriology. It's the theology of salvation. And when we talk about the free gift, that belongs to salvation. And that is a wonderful thing. And that's the safety net to all the other truths. If you don't get that, you're going to end up a legalist trying to earn something you already got for free. And so this is the foundation. And I would argue that you're never going to break into other things. You're never going to walk in other things. You may touch them, but you're never going to have a stability in your life in the other things until you have this foundation built in your life. That salvation is a free gift. My relationship with Him, my access to Him was a free gift that Jesus paid for. That's soteriology. But there are other things in our walk with God that God wants to give us. There's ministry, there's work, there's operating in the power of God. There's these things that belong to maturity. There's these things over here. This is, we are a recipient. We receive as a free gift, and that's a wonderful thing. And again, that's the foundation, but that is not all there is in the Scriptures. And if we reduce the Christian life to me simply receiving a free gift, then I will sentence myself to immaturity. And God wants to invite us into other things wherein we are a participant. And in those areas of life where we participate with Him, we cooperate as He operates. Matter of fact, the old King James Version word is co-labor. The way we say it in modern English is collaborate. In the areas we collaborate with Him, there's a price to be paid. And there is not a man or a woman of God worth their salt that hasn't had to pay a price for what they walk in. And that doesn't diminish the fact that salvation is a free gift. And again, that's the foundation. But neither does this negate the fact that there's a price to be paid. And so in this passage, Jesus taught His disciples, He said, in this parable, He said, go and buy oil. How do you buy oil? It's reminiscent of that verse in Isaiah where it says, come, buy without money. It's telling us to buy, but it says we can't use money. Well, if we can't use money to buy oil, then what do we use? And why would He use that phrase, buy? Well, what He's talking about is there is an exchange of value. There is some form of currency. Now, we know it's not money. We can't buy the things of God. We saw that with Paul in the book of Acts when the sorcerer came to try to buy the gift of the Spirit. Paul rebuked him. You can't buy that with money, but there is an exchange of something of great value. There is a currency. What am I talking about? The currency that is valued by both seller and buyer, by both heaven and earth, is time. We use that phrase, let's spend time on that, because we realize it's a commodity that is very, very valuable.
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0: Hello, and welcome to Just in Time Ministries with Pastor Rhonda Penquite. We have more power and authority in Christ than we know, and when we learn to act on it in faith, God guarantees our success. So let's join Rhonda as she teaches us how to walk in victory.
1: See, the gospel is laughter, joy, and goodness. The gospel is heaven on earth. In Luke 4:18, the Spirit of the Lord is upon me. He has anointed me to preach the good news to the brokenhearted. What's the good news to the brokenhearted? Well, it's so good, and love heals the brokenness in your heart, just like it never happened. We preach the good news to set the captives free. We're free from the bondage of the law of death, of sin and death. We preach the good news of the recovery of the sight to the blind. Well, what else does the Bible say? The deaf hear, the lame walk, the dumb talk. Oh, these things are good. 2 Timothy 1:10, we talked about this the last time, but I'm going to keep talking about this because this is one of my favorite new verses. 2 Timothy 1:10, now the gospel has been revealed that brings to light life and immortality. Well, God's the God of what tense? Past, present, or future? Well, we know all of them. But he's here now. When is faith? Now faith. So when is immortality? Now. Now, I had a chance to ask a pastor to talk about it. It was just all a divine setup. But I said, yeah, what do you do with Job 22:28, where it says, you shall decree a thing and it shall be established for you? You know, what do you do with 2 Timothy where Paul said the gospel shines a light of immortality? You know, what do you do with your youth is renewed as the eagles? If it keeps being renewed every day as the eagles, then you still have your youth. What do we do with these? And he was like, So it'll be interesting to see what comes out of that. Oh, God is good. The gospel, now the gospel. Okay, so when does it say? Now the gospel has been revealed that brings to light life and immortality. Well, we got born again. We became a new creation that never before existed. We got life. We have the life of Christ. What is he? And I also said, you know, as he is, so are we in this cosmos. What do we do with that? Oh, there is life in the gospel. There is immortality in the gospel. The logic of love is life. I mean, how can love love death? There's nothing in death. The logic of love is life, if you think about it. See, life expansion says he will renew your strength like a wild ox. It'll be like the calves that are led out of the paddock in the spring. If you've ever seen that, we did that with horses. Because in the spring, we kind of corralled them because they would tear up all the grass in the pasture because of all the rain and everything. And so after the rainiest parts of the spring were over, we would let them out. Oh, my goodness. They ran. They kicked. They bucked. They jumped up and down. They reared up. They were just so excited. Just see yourself doing that. See yourself being that energetic and that lively. See, those who wait on the Lord will rise up on wings as eagles. I'm going to levitate. Well, Jesus did. Ooh, and renew their strength. If your strength keeps being renewed, Romans 8:11 says, he quickens our mortal bodies through the same spirit that raised Christ from the dead. Well, if it's the same spirit that raised Christ from the dead, and he's quickening our mortal body, that means to make alive, alive, alive, alive forevermore. Wow. And it's that same spirit that raised Christ from the dead. What's he doing in you? You're raised from the dead. And once you're raised from the dead, that life keeps coming in. Life, life, life, life, life, life, life. Life, life, life, life. Oh, death, where's your sting? Same with the grave. See, we're just waking up to the true gospel. Just imagine how glorious our future is. Think about that. How glorious is my future? Put that up on your refrigerator, your bathroom mirror. See, the gospel message is union, inclusion, oneness. It's a new earth. It's a new cosmos. It's a new consciousness to which there is no end and no limit. Well, we got to quit putting limits on things. And what do you think that saying, all good things must come to an end, where did that come from? Hell. Satan made that up. Because there is no end to the goodness of God. And God is good. There's no end to God. And we're in God. There's no end to us, and there's no end to the goodness in us. Ooh, this gets exciting. I'm getting goosebumps. I don't know about you. Wow. See, the turbulence that we're witnessing is the turbulence of change. And this is a good thing. We need the change. Because Luke 8:17 says, all things that are hidden will be exposed. Luke 12:3, what is done in secret will be shouted from the rooftop. What is whispered in secret will be shouted from the rooftop. And we are witnessing these verses. All the evil and the dark things that have been going on for millennia are now being exposed. You know what that means? That means the light is increasing. Think about it that way. The more they're exposed, the more light is being shown on them. The more light is increasing. See, the deep state's in a panic because they can no longer hide what they've been doing. I mean, every week we talk about all the rest of all the pedophiles and how many children have been reunited with their families and rescued out of the satanic ritual abuse and the human trafficking and the forced labor and all of these things. I could have put so much in here about that this last week. But it's going on. It's happening. We finally have an FBI and a DOJ and CIA that are doing what they're supposed to have been doing all along instead of being complicit with it. And it's being exposed that many in those three-letter agencies were complicit with it. And they are terrified because they know they are being caught. And that is what we are witnessing. You know, love cannot fail. God is love. God cannot fail. And the unfolding of that great dance that we've been talking about, the dance of the Trinity, cannot be stopped. Nothing can stop what is coming. If you know, you know. In case you missed it. Oh, I love all those things. Jesus said in John 10:10, the thief comes only to steal, kill, and destroy. Is that good or bad? That's bad. Who comes to steal and destroy and kill? The thief. And who's the thief? The devil. Satan. Not God. If it's stealing and killing and destroying, it's not God. That's not God's will. Jesus said, but, which wipes out everything the devil does, I have come to give you life in abundance until it overflows. Well, if you believe this, you're excited. There is no fear because there's no fear in love. Fear does not motivate. What's fear do? It suppresses. You're afraid to speak up because of their retaliation. Can't touch this. No weapon formed against me shall prosper, and all those who rise up against me I shall put down. I mean, we got to start living this. We got to start rising up because we've been living under fear, and how many times does the Bible say, fear not? I love what God told Joshua, Joshua 1:8, be thou courageous, be very courageous. Only be courageous. Only be, because when you know this, that Jesus came to give you a life in abundance until it overflows, what fear is there? You're either going to go with the devil or you're going to go with Jesus. As for me and my house, we're going with Jesus. Abundance in the Greek, get this, means superfluous and beyond anything you could ever need. That's abundance. Superfluous and beyond anything you could ever need. Now listen to what superfluous means. Unnecessary. Well, if it's unlimited, there's got to be some unnecessary, right? Superfluous means unnecessary, especially through being more than enough. And our God is more than enough. Woo! And, you know, this also means that you have free time to do all the things you love to do. I just got an invitation from Grandview, and they want to know what you've been doing since Grandview, and then they want to know what advice you would give to current students. And I said, make a career of what you love to do. Make a career of what you love to do. Because if you follow God's plan, that's what you will do. And if you're doing what you love, you'll never work a day in your life, right? Wow. See, in the last days, we're going to tremble at God's goodness. We're just going to be giddy and so excited.

0: So we might as well start practicing it now. I'm just like, oh, God is so good. He's so good. I mean, I look around. I'm like, God is good. God is good. When I'm writing all these things that I've done, I had to write over and point to the back of the page. Because I want to give God the glory for all the things that he's done in and through me. And I especially want them to know that we're in the ministry. We've been doing this, what I figure, 34 years now. Been on the radio, this is our 25th year on radio, longest running local ministry, on Hope 940. Praise God for Hope 940. Thank you, Jesus, for Hope 940. We'll be on as long as God wants us to be on. I don't care. Just want to do what he wants to do. Praise God for it. But see, this has been a way to let people know that all the things that they used to think were conspiracy theories have all been proven true, and wait till all this comes out about the 2020 election. More and more is leaking out. Pretty soon it's just going to be a flood. People are going to be arrested. People are going to be removed from office. The rightful people will be put in. Watch Arizona. Oh my, praise God. But in the last days we will tremble at his goodness. What we need to do is wake up to how powerful we are in Christ. Wake up to how powerful you are in Christ. How powerful are you in Christ? Ask him. Read the Bible. And just remember, everything you need to know is not in the Bible. It's just an introduction, it's a beginning, and then you get in the presence of the Lord and you start getting manifestations and revelations and further expansions of what the Bible has said. Oh, and guess what? There's no end to it. No end. It's without limit. See, in Christ, we have the power to create the future. That's why we're here. We've been talking about we are the architects. We are the creators. We are the ones who are going to build the new world, the new heavens, the new cosmos. Look at Romans 2:4. I'm going to read it out of the Amplified. Or are you so blind as to trifle with and presume upon and despise and underestimate the wealth of his kindness and forbearance and long-suffering patience? Woo! That right there is so powerful. Are you so blind to trifle with and presume upon and despise and underestimate? Whoa, have we underestimated God? Underestimate the wealth of his kindness. You know, there's going to be people who've done a lot of wrong things, but in the end, they're going to turn to God. Well, Jesus told a parable that, you know, on the last work day, they got paid the same as those who started early in the work day. But don't underestimate the wealth of his kindness, the wealth of his forbearance, the wealth of his long-suffering patience. Oh, praise God, because we all needed it. I'll be the first to admit I needed it. Still do. Are you, I love how Amplified says this, are you unmindful? Are you unmindful or actually ignorant of the fact that God's kindness is intended to lead you to repent, to change your mind and inner man to accept God's will? It's his kindness that leads people to repentance.
1: 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Thank you for joining us today. You are here for just such a time as this, so go forth in the power of his might and possess all that is yours in Christ Jesus.
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1: We're going to talk about the others of Hebrews 11, because I'm convinced that this is one of the passages in the Bible that has been misunderstood probably by more people than most passages, because you hear people say this, and I know some of you said it. I've even said it myself in times past. Well, what about the others of Hebrews 11? Now, if you're not familiar with that scripture, we're going to read here and share with you what we're referring to when we talk about the others of Hebrews 11. Of course, we all know that Hebrews, the 11th chapter, is what we'd call the hall of fame or the hall of faith of the Bible. And it talks about all of the great patriarchs that did great things through faith and brought forth manifestation of God's power in the earth through faith. But as it comes into the 36th verse, it says, "And others had trial of cruel mockings and scourgings, yea, moreover, of bonds and imprisonment. They were stoned, they were sawn asunder, they were tempted, they were slain by the sword, they wandered about in sheepskin, goatskins, being destitute, afflicted, tormented, of whom the world was not worthy. They wandered in deserts, in mountains, in dens and caves of the earth. These, all having obtained a good report through faith, received not the promise." Now, this is what we're referring to. You see, people read this passage here. They say, "Well, I understand what you're teaching about faith and the power of God to deliver. But what about the others of Hebrews 11 that got sawn asunder? Those that didn't get delivered. Those that didn't have victory in the situation in their life." Well, that's a very valid question. And we're going to get into that, because you need to know why some of these things happen. And I think as we understand it, and as we pointed out in the scriptures, then it'll answer a lot of problem areas in your life. When you face situations in life, it's at these times when problems come that most people want to go to scriptures like this and have a pity party. "Well, these others got sawn asunder, and these others had all these problems, so I guess I'm just like them." Or they go to the book of Job, like I've done a few times, before I found out the truth about the book of Job, and thought I was another Job. Well, it's in those times that people want to have pity parties and they want to feel sorry for themselves. And I'll tell you what you can do. If you'll take a person's Bible, if you'll give me your Bible and allow me to thumb through it and look at the scriptures you've underlined, I can pretty well read your mail and tell you what you believe. Because people that are always feeling sorry for themselves, always in problems and troubles and trials, they'll have all of the suffering scriptures underlined in their Bible. They'll have all of the scriptures in the Bible underlined where Paul was beaten and all of these things. They identify with suffering instead of with the victory and with the overcoming things in the Bible. Now, see, what we need to do is get a balance in the thing and realize that God's will is that you live victorious in life, regardless of what happened to the people in the Bible. Now, I could spend the whole time just introducing the subject. Let's go back to the 11th chapter, verse 1, and we're just going to kind of go down through this passage of Scripture here, or the whole 11th chapter, and we're going to pick up on some other scriptures as we go and share insight into the others of Hebrews 11. Beginning with verse 1, says, "Now faith is the substance of things hoped for, the evidence of things not seen." Faith is the substance of things desired or hoped for. It's the evidence of things not seen. Then verse 3 says, "Through faith we understand the worlds were framed by the word of God, so that things which are seen were not made by things which do appear. By faith Abel offered unto God a more excellent sacrifice than Cain, by which he obtained witness that he was righteous, God testifying of his gift, and by it he being dead yet speaketh." Now you notice that here he begins to tell you of all those that operated in this faith, overcoming faith. You realize though, as you read this, you see sometimes people say this, say, "Well, if you just get turned on to faith, you'll never have any more problems in life." Well, that's not true. And we've been accused of saying that, you know. I've heard people say that, well, the faith people say you won't have any troubles in life. Really, I've never heard anybody preach that. Sure, you're going to have some problems in life. But thank God there's victory over the problems. And God will give you victory in every situation if you hold fast to the Word of God and walk in the light of the Scripture, see. No, we're not saying you're not going to have any problems in life. Right here you can find out that Abel had some problems because of his faith. His sacrifice was received because of his faith. Through faith he offered a more excellent sacrifice than Cain. And it got him killed. Well, there's some things that we need to know about that. Somebody said, well, why did Abel get killed? Why wasn't his faith working? Well, there's a lot of things involved there, and we'll point them out as we go along. For one thing, he didn't have the promises that we have today. See, that was under different rules. Now, as you come to verse 5, notice what it says. By faith, Enoch was translated that he should not see death and was not found because God had translated him. For before his translation, he had this testimony that he pleased God. Now, here's a man that lived so close to God and was developed in his faith here until he was translated. Now, this is what happened. It says by faith he was translated. It happened because of his faith. That's what the Bible says. So, you see, faith is important to every situation in life. And Enoch here, actually what he did, he just took his own rapture, personal rapture, before the time. When you look into that, that's essentially what he did. Because, you see, the rapture was not for that dispensation. It is for another dispensation. In fact, it hasn't even come to pass yet as far as the rapture of the church. But here's a man that looked down through the eons of time, through the ages of time, by faith, and said, well, I'll just take mine now. And he did. He was able through faith to reach through time and to grasp and bring in to his generation or into his age something that was not even for that age. Now, if you just think about that for a little bit, think what we can do in this time, in this generation, with all of the promises that we have, being able to reach into another generation and bring the manifestation of things that are really not to happen until that time. You can see this as you study this here and as you begin to elaborate on it and run references on it, you'll find out that there's some great things in store for us in this hour. Because I'm convinced that through faith and through the wisdom of God, through the mind and direction of the Holy Spirit, we'll be able to reach from this age into the millennium age and bring into manifestation in our lifetime before the millennium things that were designed to come forth during the millennium, especially inventions that will usher in the millennium on the earth. But as we follow this, you find here in verse 6, then it said, but without faith it's impossible to please him. For he that cometh to God must believe that he is, and that he's the rewarder of them that diligently seek him. By faith Noah, being warned of God of things not seen as yet, moved with fear, prepared an ark for the saving of his house. Now, as we go down through this, verse 8, it says, by faith Abraham, when he was called to go out into a place which he should afterwards receive an inheritance, obeyed, and he went out, not knowing whither he went. By faith he sojourned in the land. Notice that all of these things happen because of faith. Then as you come on down, verse 11 says, through faith also Sarah herself received strength to conceive seed and was delivered of a child when she was past age because she judged him faithful who had promised. Now you see, she took a promise of God that was to her, and she got hope from that promise, and she believed in that promise. Now see, she didn't have the new covenant, the New Testament as we have it today, but she had the Word of God concerning her. And she just simply believed that. Abraham decided to believe God when there was no hope. Naturally, he decided to believe God and to go to the Word of God and get him some hope. So all these things were done by faith. Through faith, Sarah received strength to conceive seed. Then as you come down to verse 13, it says, these all died in faith, Well, let's read verse 12 with that. Therefore sprang there even of one, of him as good as dead, so many as the stars of the sky and multiplied.

multitude, and as the sand which is upon the seashore innumerable, these all died in faith, not having received the promise, but having seen them afar off, and were persuaded of them.

0: have anything to do with healing because these people all died in faith. Well, now you know that brother, he's either unlearned in the Scriptures or either that or he's dishonest.
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1: 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Now, this How to Succeed When Others Fail will give you insight into how to apply the principles of God and the principles of the kingdom in your life to change situations and circumstances. It's taken from Luke, the 6th chapter, where Jesus talks about, in verse 46, he says, "Why call ye me Lord, Lord, and do not the things which I say? Whosoever cometh to me and heareth my sayings and doeth them, I will show you who he is like. He is like a man which built a house, digged deep, laid the foundation on a rock. When the flood arose, and the stream beat vehemently upon that house, and could not shake it, for it was founded upon a rock. But he that heareth and doeth not is like a man that without foundation built his house upon the earth, against which the stream did beat vehemently, and immediately it fell, and the ruin of that house was great." Now, I want you to notice, Jesus said there are three things that will cause you to be successful in life. Number one is come to Jesus. You'll never be truly successful in life unless you come to Jesus, because he is the way, the truth, and the life of mankind. Come to Jesus, hear his sayings. Now, if he had finished there, we'd had it made, because most of us have heard what Jesus said. But he said, and doeth them. So three things. You come to Jesus, you hear what he said, and just simply do it. That's offer number 7132.
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1: 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At the National Religious Broadcasters Convention in Dallas, Texas, the fellowship's Caleb Burrows and Gadi Takeman Dan spoke with Israeli Navy Captain Guy Barak.
2: 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How do you personally see the support that IDF receives?
3: I can tell you that since October 7th, mainly I saw the direct and very fast answer to all our requests, daily requests, by the way, for the most urgent needs of this war. For example, we got special ambulances that could drive in a rough roads in the Gaza Strip, and we could use them for blood plasmas during this war. You know, PTSD is something that become more and more common in Israel, but not just for those who fight on the battlefield, but for their families, for their kids, their spouses, their parents, those who experience evacuated their houses and been all over the country. So FIDF facilitate PTSD programs to assist us, and not just to be able to go back to the battlefield for those soldiers who needed this treatment and recovery and being able to get their health treatment, but even for those who are not on the battlefield that will be able to, in the future, build a house in Israel in an appropriate way as human beings, you know, build a family.
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7: Hello, everyone. It is Friday, and I am so glad to be here. I'm glad to be here on every Friday. I hope you are, too. And I'm joined by J.J. West, a marriage and family therapist, as well as Mark Cameron, who's also a marriage and family therapist. These guys have been helping so many people for so many years, and I'm so grateful that they're part of our New Life team of co-hosts. Today, I want to know, J.J., what is on your mind?
8: What is on my mind is a story that I often share at the end of every man's battle. And I talk about Joseph. And many of us are familiar with Joseph's story. And at the end of the story, at the end of Genesis chapter 50, when he finally revealed his identity, true identity to his brothers, and then they go and get dad and bring, you know, Israel comes to Egypt, and they're all living there. And then right after dad dies, the brothers come up with a plan, another lie, and they say, you know, to Joseph, hey, before dad died, he said that you should forgive us. Now, we have no record that dad ever said that, right? But they're still scheming. And Joseph, in the midst of this, says to his brothers, what you intended for evil, God intended for good, for the saving of many lives. And when you think about his story, what they intended for evil, what was included in Joseph's story? There was jealousy. There was lies. There was abuse. There was slavery. There was false accusation and imprisonment. There was waiting and waiting and waiting. All of that. There was famine. And all of these negative things that happened in Joseph's life, God turned into something good. Why? Well, one, because of God's goodness. And two, because of Joseph's faithful response. He was a righteous man. He didn't give in to the temptations that were around him. He was also prepared and generous. So he was prepared when the opportunity came for him to lead the gathering and redistribution of the grain in Egypt. He had a plan in place. But notice the plan. He says, let's save a fifth, 20%, 1/5 of the crops. Now, the famine, the bounty was going to last for 7 years. The famine was going to last for 7 years. Why not 1/7? That would get us through, right? But it's because there needed to be also something to share with others. The famine was so widespread that other countries needed to come and get grain from Egypt. And so there's a need to be well thought of, right? Think ahead, but also to be generous, to give from the bounty. And that's what we see over and over in Scripture, is that God says, I will bless you in order for you then to be a blessing. Mm. And when he blesses us, it's not just a blessing in the things that we think, like more money and bigger houses and cars and better jobs and whatever. Sometimes the blessing is that I will sustain you through the suffering and bring about something beautiful on the other end.
7: Mm, I love that. That's straight out of Genesis. Genesis 12, 2 and 3, where God tells Abraham, I will bless you and you will be a blessing. You have just blessed us, JJ, and it is a reminder to all of us that we always have something to grow through and to experience a new life. We're grateful to be here to be able to help people do that. I know that you do that every month at Every Man's Battle. So many men have found their new lives and their families have been blessed by that. Thank you for that word, JJ. We are going to go right to the calls. I'm going to talk to Lamont after the break here. You're listening to New Life. We are helping you just by listening. We're grateful that you're here. We'll be right back.
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7: 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Right now we are going to go to Lamont, who's calling us from Los Angeles, California, listens and watches us on YouTube. 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It helps get the word out. Right now, I want to hear from you, Lamont. Thanks for calling. How can we help you?
13: Hi, how you doing?
7: Doing all right.
13: I'm struggling with accepting all of me. And I feel it's a struggle, but shame just come over me as the things that I guess that I don't know. But when I look at it, I don't know because I wasn't taught. And I'm struggling with that so I can move forward in my life. And I'm just trying to see, how do you overcome that?
7: I love that you're asking the question, Lamont. Mark, let's start with you.
14: Wow, that's a very vulnerable statement you're making here, Lamont. And I want you to know that I struggle at times, too, with acceptance. I think about the ways that I mess up and I beat myself up in my head. And I think a lot of people do that. In fact, I would go as far as saying that every single person at some point struggles with shame. and it's looking to see. I think the healing comes by identifying that it's shame that we're dealing with, which is good that you're identifying that. And where that comes from in our lives. Where does that come from for you, that shame? What I find oftentimes when people have a lot of shame is growing up, they experienced shameful messages. Is any of that true for you?
13: No, I think it's more of I have answers for others, but I don't have answers for myself. And I think that makes me feel shame that I can't answer my own questions, but I got to have answers for somebody else.
14: Mm-hmm. How would you have answers for others but not for yourself? Help me understand that a little bit more.
13: I think I was more of a listener to a lot of older people as wisdom. I was always told I was a good kid, but I never applied none of their wisdom to myself. But the moment I saw an opportunity to give somebody some advice, I used that wisdom for them, but never applied it to myself.
14: Mm-hmm. So I think you just gave me a little bit of insight here, is that you've been trained to be a listener. You've been trained to be a helper. You got the message growing up. You said this. I got the message that I was told I was the good kid. And when you hear that over and over and over again, you're the good kid, you're the good kid, it becomes an assignment to you. And then if you mess up, it's like, oh, I'm not the good kid anymore. This means I'm being bad. I'm getting it wrong. Yeah. I don't know what I'm doing. Yeah. And then that's where shame creeps in. So I think there's obviously more, a bigger story to that here. But I think that that's where shame is coming in for you. It is feeling bad, feeling shame over a struggle. And every one of us struggles in life. That's actually part of growth. The Bible says iron sharpens iron. Well, that sharpening process, it has to do with friction, a lot of friction. And a big part of how we grow is through making mistakes. Yes, we want to learn from our mistakes, but nobody has ever been perfect their whole life aside from Jesus. And people who have grown and become wise, it's because they've learned from either their own mistakes or the mistakes of others. And primarily, too, from their own mistakes, because everybody makes mistakes. What I'm hearing for you, though, it's hard for you to accept your own mistakes, and then the shame's coming in, and then that's consuming you. Is that right?
13: Yes.
14: Yeah. Are you in therapy at all, Lamont?
13: I was. I've been in therapy a few times.
14: Mm-hmm. In that therapy, have you discussed your childhood origins and the stories and the messages that you got growing up?
13: Yes. They always told me that I need to make time for myself, mm-hmm. and I need to learn how to say no with a smile. And those things are just hard for me to do.
14: Mm-hmm. So that's your work. We all have hard stuff to do. If I were to guess, I would say that you have a people pleaser attachment style. And
13: oh man, I think I picked that up from my mother.
14: Mm-hmm. And we learn it. We our attachment is our bonding style, and we either learn the same bonding style that's modeled for us, or we learn a bonding style to deal with how that parent is meeting our needs. And so you have learned that bonding style from your mom. And while there's some good qualities about being kind and easygoing, we need to learn just as much who we are as a me as well as who we are as a we in relationship with others. What are my likes? What are my preferences? How do I push back? How do I learn to say no? How do I stand up and advocate for myself? And that's the hard part. Growth is hard. Growth is the nature of growth is uncomfortable, and oftentimes it's painful. And we grow by learning to do the thing that reconditions us. And oftentimes we need help. We need a coach to coach us through that. But it's in that existential process that we heal.
7: Yeah, I love that. And I'm thinking the therapist probably would be good to have that attachment theory to move towards, to have Lamont move towards secure mm-hmm. attachment. But I would love to hear, JJ, what would you add to Lamont's internal conversation that he's having?
15: Yeah, I think part of the internal conversation needs to be learning to differentiate between guilt and shame. So guilt is an emotional response that attaches to our behavior, right? Sometimes I feel sad about my behavior.

0: Sometimes I feel angry about my behavior. Sometimes I feel guilty about my behavior. Shame, on the other hand, attacks my identity. Okay, so guilt is dealing with what I've done. Shame is who I am. Guilt would say I made a mistake. Shame says I am a mistake. Guilt says I did something wrong. Shame says there's something wrong with me. And so when you start to live in this toxic binding shame that says there's something wrong with me, I'm a mistake, I've blown it, I'm no good, what we tend to do then is we isolate, we withdraw from God and from others and even from our own hearts. Like, we don't even want to really look at our own hearts. We don't even want to look at ourselves in the mirror. And that keeps us from the very thing that God has established as our healing. God brings healing through redemptive relationship with him and with others in our lives and understanding our own heart. And so what we want to do is shift away from shame. We still feel guilt, but we want to move toward conviction. So this, when you look in scripture, you'll see the word shame show up again and again and again, but it's talking about conviction, which is rightly believing that I need to repent. I need to change not only my behavior, right? That 180 degree turn and living differently. So I don't just hear the advice, but I actually apply it, right? So James, where I'm not just a hearer of the word, I'm a doer of the word. I need to change my behavior, but I also have to change the way I think. That's also part of repentance. Jesus did this all the time when he was walking around on the planet. Says you used to think that adultery was sleeping with your neighbor's wife, but I need you to rethink the way you think about adultery. And if you have lust in your heart, you're just as guilty. So we need to change our behavior. We need to change our thinking. And finally, repentance involves the heart of where are my affections? Because when I truly experience repentance, I begin to experience this revulsion toward the things that are antithetical to God. I move away from those things. And so I want to develop that heart. And that comes from devoting my affection, my attention to God. So when I do those things on a regular basis, I'm starting to practice repentance and I'm experiencing conviction that leads to repentance that draws me into relationship rather than the toxic binding shame that causes me to run away from relationship, to hide, and tends to then invite me to just repeat the same broken behaviors that have led to my shame in the first place. So I would encourage you, Lamont, keep doing this good work of digging through your therapy. If you've got some good friends who also know the Lord who can kind of form a support group and accountability, I think that would be important. If you don't have one there, consider joining one of the New Life groups in order to have that ongoing support so you're not trying to do this alone.
1: Yeah, I love that. You know, the question, when you talk about guilt versus shame, JJ, Lamont, one question that you can ask yourself, is this true? Like, you know, we have these self-condemning ideas about ourselves. Is it true? And that's where that we can decide between that guilt and shame. But even to what you're talking about, Mark, having that secure connection, we can continue to be able to be our true selves, but not live in that that condemning thought process. I hope that helps you, Lamont, and we can connect you with a therapist that has that attachment theory as part of their specialization, and I think it can walk you towards that freedom. We're so grateful that you called. We are going to go back to the calls, and we're going to talk with Nancy, who's calling us from Montgomery, Texas, listens to us on the internet. Hello, Nancy. Thanks for waiting. How can we help you today?
2: I'm just raising my volume. Can I put speakerphone on or no?
1: Well, it depends. We can hear you good. Can you hear us?
2: No.
1: Sometimes that speaker will throw some distractions in there, so we'll try it, Nancy.
2: Okay. Yeah, I know, because it sounds like crinkly paper, and I'll take it off if you need to, whatever. Well, so I was talking with the pre-interviewer about a question, and so the question really is, and the show ended in you saying something, or I don't know who's you, saying something about revenge, and I said, no, I'm looking at the 1-800, and I'm like, can I call? Should I call? So I called. long story short, the issue is, or was, in late 2022-23, my neighbor's dog were barking 4 months nonstop. I'm talking about 24 hours. I asked her nicely, and I asked her again, probably asked her a couple more times, and she responded to me nastily. So I called the police to ask them the question. They came out because they were training two deputies, and I didn't ask them to come here, and they suggested that I call animal control. So I did. And then what I found out recently, and this is why it's all come up again, but I processed, like, not getting revenge, but not being reactive, you know, because I don't mm-hmm. want to argue with my neighbor. I said, look, I don't have anything against you. We met at the laundry room. She goes, I don't like you because you made me almost lose my kids. Now, here in Texas, there's a link that if you're neglecting your animals, you might be neglecting your kids. And I didn't know that at the time. I just wanted to sleep.
1: Right.
2: So my question is, in my head, I usually, my style is that if I didn't do anything to you, then I don't have to apologize. And if I did do something, I shouldn't feel guilty for it. But that's come up. And it went all the way back recently, too, because I look at myself all the time first. My parents' separation. I'm like, what? So it's just a very, very intricate. But I just want to know why it's rolling in my head over, like, a lot.
1: Mm.
2: You know, not to mention that we live next door to each other, and she doesn't talk to me. And then she's got her flying monkeys, too, you know, attacking me from afar, whatever, because I did that.
1: Who are her flying monkeys, you know, Nancy?
2: You know, like people on her side manipulate them to be on her side.
1: So yeah, other people are bothering you as
0: this
1: well.
0: This is other people in the community that you live in?
2: Yes, because we are like in a little cul-de-sac, so too close for comfort. And you ask me questions if you need more information. And also then the lady next door moved in 4 months later, because the dogs were barking for 4 months, and I didn't call anyone until after 4 months. That's how much patience I have. And then what happened is she, are you still there?
1: Yeah, we're going to go to a break, Nancy, but you can hear the music.
2: Yeah. The enabler came in and did everything for her. Anyway. Okay.
1: Oh. So life at home has not felt safe for a while for you, and you feel bad about it, but you're trying to do the right thing. You're not trying to take revenge, just want to have peace and quiet in your own home. It's hard. It's hard. These are the things of life, and we'll help you as best we can, Nancy, on the other side of this break. 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
1: Welcome back. We are talking with Nancy, who has had some challenges with neighbors. Dogs barking for months on end. When she finally takes a step towards a resolution, it blows up and it gets worse for her. Nancy, it is hard when you're trying to do the right thing and now you're feeling guilty and you really didn't do anything wrong. But let's hear what Mark and JJ have to say. We'll start with you, Mark.
10: Yeah, this is a really difficult situation, Nancy, especially because it's happening right there in your backyard, so to speak. And, you know, it's one thing when something happens at work or in another environment, but it's another when you've got to go home and you got to face things happening in a place that's supposed to be peaceful for you. I think what I heard you say is that you're feeling responsible for the consequence for this lady because you called in, you were patient, you called in, and then because it was linked, like you said, there's that law in Texas, I think that's where you said that you live, where it's linked that if you might be neglecting your dogs, you may be neglecting your kids. Yeah. But what I heard from you is that you feel bad about that and you growing up were assigned feeling responsible for others. Is that correct? Did I hear that correctly?
11: Yep.
10: Yeah. So you know what I love about Romans 12:18? I'm sure you're familiar with this verse. It says, if possible, as much as it depends upon you, live at peace with anyone. Everyone. I love it how it has the qualifiers. If possible, meaning that peace isn't always possible. And as much as it depends upon you, meaning that you are only responsible for you. You're not responsible for the consequence of her actions. You know, here's another simple example here. If somebody's driving drunk and they're a danger and you call about them, well, whatever the consequence of that is, a fine or going to jail, that's not your fault. That's the law, and they didn't obey the law. You just called in as a responsible citizen, and they have to own the consequences of that. I'm sure she knows that her dogs were barking 24/7, and if she doesn't deal with that, if she doesn't manage that situation, whatever the consequences are from that, because it's reasonable that somebody is going to call if your dogs are barking all the time, you're not responsible for the consequences of that. There's a difference between being responsible to and being responsible for. We cannot be responsible for others. We can only be responsible for ourselves. We are responsible to others. So, for instance, even in that situation that I gave about a drunk driver, you'd be responsible to other people, even if you're not on the road, to call something in if someone's driving drunk, but you're not responsible for the other person. And as you said, somebody moved in and somebody was an enabler and somebody's taking responsibility for this person so that they can continue making poor decisions. But that's not your issue. So I think going in and maybe getting some therapy and learning to, one, discover how do I differentiate between the two of these things, responsible to, responsible for, how do I work out where these messages came from and how do I work that out inside of myself? And then also maybe getting some support and some help around you because you've still got to deal with this actual situation that's going on. I'm sure there's other neighbors too who are bothered by a dog barking. It's not that I'm wanting you to form alliances against one another, but are you aware of other neighbors who also are bothered by this situation?
11: Yes, and if you want to hear something really, you know, and the same people that are targeting me, or they've stopped now, so to speak, were complaining to me as well. her dogs make my dogs bark. Look at my arms. She had like, I'm not kidding. This lady had like 25 bandages on her arms because the girl didn't cut the dog's nails. And I'm usually my own therapist, my own counselor. And I'm thinking to myself, why are you coming to me? Like they don't know. It's like, I understand. They don't know.
10: How are they targeting you now? What are they doing to target you if they were complaining about this too?
11: They're just their body language, slamming doors at their house and stuff. But after the 4 months, the lady moved into number one, and she enabled the whole thing. They picked up the dog excrement. They did everything because...
10: Nancy, have you actually checked it out with your neighbors? I know you're saying that their body language and slamming doors, we all have confirmation bias, meaning that when we we know something, we look for evidence for that.
11: She came over, and what happened was the lady from afar that was targeting me, her husband came down, said, "Who called the police?" And silly me, I should have said, "It's none of your business," but I'm not rude. Mm-hmm. I'm like, I did, because her dogs were barking. And then his second half came down and said, "I'm coming over to you," just like that. And I should have went in the house.
1: Right. But you're living under this threat now. I think if you're in, are you in an apartment complex or a neighborhood?
11: No, I'm in a neighborhood. I'm not in danger, but I called because...
1: Yeah. Well, the reason why I asked that is kind of along the lines of what Mark was getting to, is as long as this goes unaddressed as a community, as a group with a mediator or, you know, some sort of neutral party, there's going to continue to be this. And you have been affected, like, it's a lot. I would encourage you to find a neutral third party that everybody can come to with good intentions. We have to live by each other. How do we get along? How do we be able to see each other as we truly are, not from a threatening standpoint? I'm so sorry this is going like this, and I know that it can be fixed.
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1: Welcome back. We are going to connect Nancy with a therapist or a coach. You know, sometimes in these situations, it can get bigger and bigger without a path forward. And we want to help you get there, Nancy. It's so hard, especially when it's your home, and for everybody. We don't want it to be stressful. We want to be able to get along. And it's just hard.

0: 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I hope to see you there. We're going to go back to the phones. We're going to talk with Richard, who's calling us from Dallas, Texas, listens on KWRD. We're glad that you called us, Richard. How can we help you today?
1: Hi, I appreciate you guys. I am a widower. My wife died about 4 months ago, and I am in grief counseling. And in my grief counseling class, it's a group class, there is a widow who lost her husband just a couple of months before I experienced my loss. And we've sort of struck up a bit of a friendship in that we talk on the phone for a long time, but we don't really have a relationship per se. However, I will say that I do have some interest in having some type of relationship with her. We have a lot of similarities about what we've been through. We were both caregivers for a long time, so we've experienced a lot of the same things. Anyway, I know that I'm not done grieving for my wife yet, and I also am positive that she is not done grieving for her husband yet. I don't really know what I wouldn't be adverse to establishing some sort of relationship, but I don't really know time frame wise and appropriateness. We've met in a grief therapy situation, so it's not necessarily a situation that you want to, you know, talk to somebody about establishing some sort of relationship. So I don't really know what my next step would be if I wanted to try to cultivate a relationship. So I was wondering what you guys' opinions are on that situation.
0: Great question. Great. Just all of that is good. JJ, how can we help Richard? Oh, but his mic isn't working now.
2: Oh, you're on mute, JJ.
0: Oh, you're on mute, JJ. Maybe that's it. Well, we'll see. Richard, I also want to extend my condolences. I'm sorry about your loss, and also, but I just am grateful that you're asking these questions. Mark, you can start as we wait for JJ.
2: Yeah, I think it's very thoughtful, the question that you're asking, Richard. Sorry to hear about your wife also, by the way. I'm glad you're in a grief share group. And in grief share, people do bond in their grief. And it sounds like you're bonding one-on-one with this person because you have a shared experience. And like you said, there's a lot of similarities between the types of grief that you're going through, both being a caregiver. So it sounds like there was this kind of long-term progression. It wasn't That's something correct. That was sudden. So there's a similarity in what you've experienced. And we bond with people when there are similarities. Yet, as you are describing, you were both very early on in this process. Now, this isn't a rule, what I'm going to say here. It's just guidance. I would wait at least a year. That gives you time, both time to kind of process what's happened, the ending of that relationship. And then I would then start, if she's interested, is start to build a relationship outside of the grief too. Get to know one another. I don't know if you guys both have children too. Sometimes it's difficult for children to...
1: Well, they're grown. They're all grown.
2: Even when they're grown, I've seen this. I've seen somebody who's moved on very quickly, and grown children have felt hurt by that because, again, it's that person's choice and they have desires that make sense. But when you move on too quickly, it can be hurtful to lots of people around you. And I just think the biggest caution is moving on too quickly itself, not necessarily for what other people may think about it, but just caution for yourself and for her to recognize, you know, get through this, a grieving period, and then build a relationship out after that. Just my thought.
0: I love that, Mark. And I do think that there is kind of a rule of thumb of 1 year, because you have a full year of experiences. Now, I think JJ's back. JJ?
3: I sure hope so. I didn't touch anything. I don't know why. It just stopped working. I don't understand. There's gremlins all over the place here. So anyway, what I was trying to say, Richard, is that I also want to express my condolences. And I agree. I was going to say the same thing that Mark said, which is it's good to wait a year because it does give you a chance to go through many of the anniversaries, holidays, all of the living the new world, the new life without this significant person in your life. So that's important for your own heart to grieve. I'll also say this. This advice was given to me when I was, before I was married and I was dating and I was considering whether to propose. And a friend of mine said, JJ, time has never been a detriment to a God-given relationship. Mm-hmm. And so what I want you to hear in that, Richard, is you don't need to rush this. You don't need to, well, I better let her know how I'm feeling because when the grief share group ends and I haven't expressed that, what will happen to our relationship or whatever? Like Mark was saying, that you develop a relationship outside of the grief, getting to know each other, but not jumping into another romantic relationship until you've both had the opportunity to let your hearts grieve, because otherwise you can't give your heart fully to someone else. Because your heart is still holding on to the past relationship.
0: Can I add one more thing, Richard?
1: Absolutely.
0: Okay, so I love what both of these men have said, and communicating this with this woman is going to be very important. To say that I want to, if you're willing to do the year, I think that is very good to say to her. I also think that you have to manage the amount of connection you have in that year. Because if you just say a year and nothing changes, like you're talking every day for hours at a time, you might as well not have the year. Do you see what I'm saying?
4: Yes. I think loneliness is a big factor.
0: Sure. Sure.
4: Yeah, and my general, I don't like being lonely. I haven't been without a companion for a very long time, and this is a very tough struggle.
0: Which is, go ahead.
2: I was going to say that makes total sense that you would be lonely in this moment. What I would caution you about is if you bond out of a place of insecurity in yourself, then you're going to have an insecure bond with her. And that's not fair for her, and it's not fair for you either. So manage the insecurity, learn to manage the loneliness, because then when you can build a relationship that's not based off of meeting that loneliness need, it will be a stronger, more secure relationship. And then the last thing I'd say is check in with your kids throughout this process too. Before you start dating someone, not that you need their permission, just check in with them. I think it's better in that if you can just check how everyone's feeling about things and then you let them know what you're about to do. Because otherwise, if you jump into this relationship with her, then that may cause problems on both sides of your families.
0: Richard, are you involved with a church or anything outside of the home, men's group, Bible study?
4: Yes, very, very much so. A small group is very supportive, and the men have really stepped up to support me.
0: Well, it's excellent, and it also is part of your healing journey that it's other men who are going to help carry this loneliness burden, to allow those feelings to surface and, you know, go on. It speaks very highly of your marriage, that you are wanting to be in another relationship. At the same time, we want you to be ready so that, like what the guys just said, it's not out of a lack, it's out of a fullness. We'll connect you with some folks that may be able to help you along this way as well. Thank you for calling, Richard.
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0: Welcome back. I want to just encourage you, if you are in a situation like what Richard talked about, or even any, you know, we've been helping people find those connections to the challenges in life. One of the ways that we've been doing that is through our webinars. We've got one coming up in September, September 17th. I'll be hosting with Eric Thomas, one of our clinical counselors in the network. He also serves at our Every Man's Battle intensives. It's called From Addiction to Freedom, Biblical and Clinical Help for Lasting Recovery. We want to help you get the freedom that you want to experience, whether you are dealing with addiction or you have a loved one. It can be experienced. The freedom can be experienced. We've seen it happen so many times. This is a 90-minute webinar, and even if you can't make it on September 17th, we will encourage you to register, because there'll be a replay available for the next week or so after the event. We know that whatever destructive habit you're facing, we can lead you to recovery. We know that recovery can help. We're glad that Eric's going to join us, but you know, it's really one of those challenges of life is finding that freedom, and we want to encourage you all along the way. We're going to go back to the calls. We're going to talk with Stella, who's calling us from Los Angeles, listens on the internet. We're glad that you are with us, Stella. How can we help you? Stella, are you here? Can you unmute?
3: I'm suppressing the urge to say, Stella!
2: I was too.
0: Well, okay, Stella, maybe you can call back. I don't know what happened. She is gone, but we are still here. You know, I want to just go right back to what we were talking about with Richard, because it can seem so cut and dried when we are not experiencing the big feelings of grief, but it can be so beneficial to continue to lean into the pain so that you can get through it on the other side. I think we are not going to have Stella back, but we have Dave calling us from York, Pennsylvania. He watches us on YouTube. If you're watching on YouTube, remember, click like and subscribe. It helps. But Dave, we want to answer your question. How can we help you today?
14: Well, also faith and trust in Christianity. I'm a critical thinker, and when I studied who wrote the Bible and how it was written, and I thought Jesus had a unique story, but it comes to find out 12 to 15 mythical gods copied the same December 25th, their birthday, and walking on water, and on and on and on.
0: Hmm.
14: I was shocked.
0: So how can we help you, Dave?
14: I'm not sure.
0: Is it distressing to you to discover these things? Is it affecting your belief?
14: Yeah, it's very discouraging.
0: Okay.
2: And in what way is it?
14: I was an altar boy at the oldest church in America. But it was all in Latin back then.
0: Oh, okay.
14: So it all went over my head.
2: In what way is it discouraging for you, Dave, to find out that there's other religions that have similarities with Christianity in those stories?
14: And I just thought that Jesus was a very unique story, and come to find out that it's been copied in mythical gods, so changing the water into wine, to dying and coming back, and just on and on. It's
0: Dave, do you have anybody that? Well, Dave, do you have anybody that is walking this journey with you, or did you just find these on your own? Are you talking with someone about it?
14: Not really, because I live alone in a motorhome, and there's a lot of solitude.
0: Okay.
14: So that's what I mean. It's one other thing. I'm being bombarded by negative things on YouTube about it. Christianity.
2: I think there's something key in what you're saying about something being copied. When something is copied, it means that there was an original that happened here. And so I can understand how this could feel a little bit concerning and rock the boat of your faith. I think for me, when I look at this, is I see then there's an original. If many people across the world believe that there was a flood story, that must mean that there was likely a flood that happened one time. So, you know, whether people believe on who caused the flood or who God is, that's a different story. Now, what I think would be a great book for you to read, if you haven't read it, is a book called Mere Christianity by C.S. Lewis. He really starts at the beginning and starts to outline all of the evidence of, philosophical and practical evidence of why he believes that there is a God. And then he moves to then why the God of Christianity makes the most sense. Have you ever read that book, Mere Christianity?
14: Yeah, but I've been hearing a lot from Spinoza.
2: Mm-hmm.
0: I think that's a great idea, Mark. That is a great way. And I also think Dave needs to be connecting with people. You can't do it alone. JJ, can you add anything?
3: Yeah.
0: Yay,
3: so
0: go.
3: I would jump right in with along those same lines with Mere Christianity by C.S. Lewis. There's Basic Christianity by John Stott, which is a phenomenal work that really clearly explains why the faith is to be believed. What is believable about it? How it has been verified, if you will. There's also a book called "The New Testament Documents: Are They Reliable?" by F.F. Bruce, which will help give you some clarity as to why it's reasonable to believe that what the New Testament documents say is accurate. It's an accurate description of what Jesus said and did. And I will say it's important, yes, there's copies all over the place, like Mark was saying, but it's important to recognize that Jesus is unique in that he was the only one who claimed to be God. There are many who come along who say, they're pointing to this is the way to find God. But Jesus said, no, I'm him. I'm God showing up in the flesh, and I'm offering my perfect life as a sacrifice for your sin. That is unique. There aren't other religions that offer that. Other religions teach us how to be holy, But Christianity, what Jesus did, there's a transfer that happens where my sin is imputed onto Jesus and Jesus' righteousness is imputed onto me. And that is unique. We don't see that elsewhere. But continue to search, continue to learn. And I think Becky was getting

0: Yeah.
1: Yeah, it's interesting because I just heard Dr. Kurt Thompson talking about this very thing, that we are not ourselves on our own. We are part of a community, and the body of Christ, that's how we're designed. You know, Dave, this is a great question that so many people struggle with and are fearful to ask out loud. So we're grateful that you called us today and that you're asking this. I want to send Dave, I know we don't do this, but I'm going to send Dave a Life Recovery Bible, and I want to encourage you to do the devotionals in there. We're going to get you connected with the Life Recovery group. If you're watching YouTube, you can connect with a group online as well. So we don't want you to be alone. We want you to experience the transformation that Jesus has for you. Thank you, JJ. Thank you, Mark. We are so grateful for both of you. And thank you, listeners. Tune in next time. Go to church this Sunday somewhere and serve someone somewhere. We're grateful for the opportunity to be here. Thank you for giving to help us do what we do. We'll see you next time.
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4: 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Oh, I forgot birthday candles. 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We say we'd never put our kids in danger by leaving them in the car alone. Oh, wait, since when are candles not on the baking aisle? But never happens. And temperatures as low as 60 degrees can be deadly for children left behind. 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
5: This is Holy Land Moments, a radio ministry of the International Fellowship of Christians and Jews. 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Burroughs continues sharing one of our heroes of the Holocaust stories called Right at the Museum.
6: The Nazis began deporting Dutch Jews to concentration camps in the summer of 1942. Art curator Willem Sonberg and his document forging artists had already been saving Jewish lives with fake IDs. Then they decided the Nazi population registration office had to be destroyed. Sonberg helped plan the attack and burned and collapsed part of that Nazi building. And because of the mess, sympathetic civil servants were able to insert new false ID records made by the resistance. The Nazis were furious about the attack, hunting down and executing 13 men. Sonberg's wife and son were arrested and jailed. But when the Nazis searched his house, Willem was away at the sand dunes of the North Sea, where his city's art treasures were being hidden from the pillaging Germans. For the rest of the war, Sonberg hid in the countryside, using his own grandfather's ID. Still, he continued his resistance efforts,

0: communicating Nazi troop movements to the Allies. After the war, he served as the Stedelijk Museum director until 1963, growing its acclaimed collection of contemporary art. Then in 1964, he accepted an invitation to head up the new Israel Museum in Jerusalem and serve there until 1968. That same year, Willem Sonnberg was at last recognized as a righteous Gentile for all he had done to help the Jewish people.
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10: And the number one influence is how the parents are living. And again, we already knew this by reading Deuteronomy, when God says, you know, speak it all day, you know, write it on your door frames as you walk, as you lie down. Share this with your children. And so it's so true. And you're so right. None of us are going to be perfect. I don't know how many times I have apologized to my children and asked for their forgiveness because we mess up. But that's a great opportunity for them to see, no, the Lord is real.
11: That's Dr. Holly Brand, and she joins us today on Focus on the Family with Jim Daly. Thank you for joining us. I'm John Fuller.
12: John, here's a headline. Pop culture is everywhere. It's kind of like, duh. But, I mean, it's in our face a lot, and so often it clashes with the Word of God, especially for us as Christians. I mean, going to Vegas for a conference or something, you're not going to gamble. But you go to Vegas, I mean, it's just all over the place. Gene has said to me, yeah, we're never going here again.
11: Mm-hmm. Even the airport in Vegas is like that.
12: The billboards, especially if you have young boys. I remember those days. Yeah. We'd be diving to cover the kids' eyes, you know, because it's just so in your face. And mom and dad, that's part of our responsibility, is to raise up our children in a way that they can form strong faith. And how do we set the kind of the developmental seeds to be able to do that and to help them be in the world but not of the world, right? Small intentional choices in parenting can have a lifelong impact. I think we're seeing that with our kids. I'm sure, John, you're seeing that with yours. And, you know, today we have a special guest who's written a great little workbook, Christ and Culture 2.0. And she is a professor at a Christian university and deals with the young culture every day. And so I'm looking forward to this discussion.
11: I am too, Jim. And Dr. Holly Brand has served as professor of psychology at Missouri Baptist University in St. Louis, where she was honored with the MBU Distinguished Professor Award. She specializes in

0: child, adolescent, and adult development. But perhaps more importantly, she's married to Todd, and they have three older children. And that book that you mentioned, Jim, is really terrific, Christ and Culture 2.0. Learn more about that workbook and our guest at focusonthefamily.com/broadcast.
1: Holly, welcome to Focus on the Family.
2: Well, thank you, Jim and John. You know that I love all things Focus on the Family, so this is truly an honor. Truly.
1: What's so fun is you're like a super fan. You say you listen to the program every day.
2: I do every day.
1: We love that.
0: We do,
1: and
0: indeed.
1: You do it on the app, which is convenient.
0: Why don't more people do it on the app, Jim? That was a good question you asked.
2: Awesome.
1: Yeah, it's really good. You got access to everything there at the app. So. You're in the middle of being an observer mm-hmm. of the cultural clash because you're on a college campus every day.
2: Absolutely.
1: And you're hearing 18, 19-year-olds coming into your classroom and talking about stuff. You're a PhD in psychology, mm-hmm. so you have that great background to better understand how people think and mm-hmm. what wires the human brain. Mm-hmm. In that context, what are you seeing on a college campus that may be different today than it was 20 years ago?
2: Oh, absolutely. So I just finished my 25th year, which blows my mind. And I would say the increase in anxiety and mm-hmm. fear and worry and despair even.
1: Wow.
2: And even over things that are, you know, what we would consider just daily challenges, daily stress.
1: Normal stuff.
2: Yeah, normal stuff. Yeah. Normal dailiness. Their ability to cope is really limited. And so that's a big thing that I've seen over 25 years. I've also seen the increase of moral relativism. So you get to choose what's right for you, and I get to choose what's right for me, and there's no understanding of absolute truth. I think the last data that I saw is that about 4% of people have a belief in absolute truth, which is startling. And so if you don't have that foundation of truth, the world is a scary place.
1: Yeah.
2: The world is a scary place anyway. But they're really struggling, and this is even on a Christian campus.
1: So Holly, how did this workbook come about?
2: Okay, so maybe like a lot of people, I became really alert to the cultural rot when I became a parent, mm-hmm. especially the parent of a little boy. Mm. And so a little bit of backstory. Tanner would have been about 3, so it would have been about 2006, and it's a Saturday afternoon, and we're watching Cardinals baseball, and all of a sudden, in a commercial break, there was a company back then who was using basically soft porn to sell their product, and this commercial comes on, and it's a striptease, and Tanner's little 3-year-old eyes were like saucers, and I'm like, oh! And I'm, you know, scrambling for the remote, and I turn it off, and then I got mad, like mama bear mad. Mm. Like, who thinks it's okay on a Saturday afternoon to put this kind of content in front of my child? And so a couple years later, we enroll our children in a local Christian school, which is a wonderful Christian school, but even I discovered Christian schools are not immune from cultural influence.
0: Right.
2: And so I would see things there too, and I just continued to complain about it. And at that time, I was president of the school board at the school. And Todd,
1: that's pretty funny, actually.
2: Right? So you guys know my wonderful Todd. And he looked at me one day as I was complaining, and he said, "You're the president of the school board. Do something about it." And
1: that sounds just like Todd.
2: It sounds just like Todd. And I was like, "Well," I still didn't know what to do. And then came the phone call. It's always the phone call. So a year or so later, I get a phone call from a dad of a third grade girl at our school. And so this little girl was describing the wedding she had gone to for two women. And the dad, who's a strong believer, strong Christian man, he said on the phone to me, "I was so taken aback. I didn't know what to say. And I didn't say anything." And he said, "I've been kicking myself for 24 hours. So he said, my question to you as president of the school board, how far is our school willing to go on matters of the culture?
1: Yeah.
2: I thanked him, I hung up, and I said, "Okay, Lord." And as fast as my hand would write, 36 topics just came pouring out. And that was the foundation of Christ and Culture. And then fast forward about 8 years later, and I get the phone call, "Would you consider doing a second edition and include gender identity?"
1: In the workbook, and again, mm-hmm. I love the style of the workbook because this is great for parents to sit down and go through. What would you say the target age range is for the workbook?
2: So, great question. So I originally wrote it to use as curriculum in our children's Christian school. And so at the time, we decided to start it in third grade, so around mm-hmm. the age of 8 to 9. And if you look at some of the topics, such as pornography, you might say, oh, that seems early. Well, if you understand that the average age of exposure to pornography is 8, we have to get into these kids with truth so that they can be able to discern the cultural rot. And so actually, first and second graders are exposed to the content as well. They just don't have their own copy, and they remove some of the heavier topics.
1: But you're really,
2: really early.
1: Yeah, in that regard, it's like elementary school age to sit down and do this as a Bible study with them or prep with them. But in there, you also talk about three pillars upon which our children's lives should be built. Let's hit those three pillars.
2: You got it. So the first 5 years of life, authority, respect for authority, legitimate sources of authority. So primarily God and parents, because there is this concept called the two-year-old teenager. So parents, we panic when our kids become teenagers, like, teenage rebellion, here it comes. Teenage rebellion is not normal human development, and it's not inevitable. And so that rebellious teenager was a rebellious two-year-old who was not properly disciplined, because the word discipline means to teach three things: self-control, character, and acceptable behavior. Well, most of us focus on the acceptable behavior part, and we miss the heart of the child. And so if you can get proper respect for authority by the age of 5, you've got a good foundation. And so then the next pillar between really 6 and 12, and you don't wait until 6 to start this, but you really emphasize it, character. Who are you when no one's looking, doing the right thing because it's the right thing to do? And what comes after age 12 is obviously the teen years. And they are going to be faced with so many character decisions that you and I can't make for them. My kids have never invited me on one of their dates. Isn't that rude?
1: I'm fun. You must have been bummed out.
2: I'm fun. I'm like, I'm fun. I don't get to go on their dates for them. So they're going to be faced with character decisions in the area of sexuality, to cheat or not to cheat, to use AI on my homework, to lie or not to lie. I mean, it's all day, every day, character decisions. And so if they don't have the foundation of character development before the teen years,
1: I mean, and that's good. I want to make a point here because it's, I was going to wait till later, but I think this is a good spot.
2: And we still have the third pillar, but
1: go ahead and finish the third pillar. That's good.
2: So the third pillar during the teen years is identity development. Answering the question, who am I? Because aging is just an accumulation of days. It's literally one day on top of the next day. Hello, you're 92. And so if you don't have your identity solidly secure by the time you hit age 20, then everything that builds from there is hindered.
1: Boy, no, in that context, that takes me to the competition for identity. I mean, the culture is all about, you know, absorb this identity, be this identity.
2: Absolutely.
1: Let's just jump into that a little deeper. I mean, when you're talking about identity for kids, I think some parents, Holly, would be thinking, how do I do that? I got a day job too.
2: Okay. Mm-hmm. It's so much simpler than we think. And it's in the daily communication. So I've been speaking and teaching and writing for 25, 30 years now. And I am convinced that the root cause of virtually every problem that every human has is lack of identity in Jesus. Mm-hmm. I really, really believe that. And so there are two basic types of identity. The first is basic identity. You are a child created in the image of God. You are of great worth, of great value, and that will never change. The other is role identity that really gets developed and focused on during the teen years. But we miss the basic identity. And so many kids are left to wonder, well, who am I? And then we find it in our role identity. For example, I am Mrs. Todd Brand, okay? Big part of my identity. Todd had a heart attack and almost died a few months ago. Who would I have been if he had passed away? If he dies before me, I'll no longer be Mrs. Todd Brand. If I have my identity tied to something that is changeable, I'm in big trouble. So you asked how to build this in because we have day jobs. When my kids were babies, every time I would change their diaper, I would pretty much share the gospel. might as well start in. And I would just tell them, you are a child created in the image of God. You are precious. You are so loved. You are valuable, And see, that will never change. Mm-hmm. And if you can get a child to the teen years with that solid basic identity,

0: they can see through the lies of the culture. For example, number one reason that teenage girls give for having sex during the teen years, they want to feel loved.
1: Mm-hmm.
0: What a perverted idea of love.
2: Hmm.
0: It promises so much but delivers literally nothing. And so there's a scripture. It's in Proverbs 27:7. A satisfied soul loathes the honeycomb, but to a hungry soul, every bitter thing is sweet. Let's unpack that, because I was that hungry soul. I was that hungry 20-year-old approval-seeking girl looking for love and affection through relationships. I was her. So a satisfied soul who knows who they are can see right through that flattering tongue who just wants to use them. But to a hungry soul who's hungry for love and affection and attention, what will ultimately cause her bitter pain seems sweet at the time. Mm. And so if you know who you are, I am who I am says I am. If you know that going into the teen years, it's so much easier to say no. And if you it takes so much character to say no. It takes no character to say yes to peer pressure. So I am just convinced that if we could get the basic identity solid and cemented by the time the teen years hit, then you know who you are. Then you can work on role identity.
1: Yeah.
0: Who do I want in a relationship? Who do I want to marry? What do I want to do as a vocation? What am I good at? You know, those things build on top of the basics.
2: Mm-hmm. This is Focus on the Family with Jim Daly, and today our guest is Dr. Holly Brand, and we're talking about some of the content in her terrific workbook called Christ and Culture 2.0. And you can get a copy of the book from us here, and we'd encourage you to do that when you stop by focusonthefamily.com/broadcast.
1: Holly, what I was aiming for is this. First of all, parents have to live it well.
0: Yes.
1: Live their Christian faith well to invite their children into that journey.
0: Absolutely.
1: And if, you know, kids are so good at sniffing hypocrisy.
0: Oh, right? Huge, especially during the teen
1: years. Oh, my goodness. I mean, it's like, wow.
0: Big time.
1: You need to be mindful of that. If you're not living the faith well,
0: absolutely.
1: It doesn't have to be perfect. And when it's not, apologize to your kids. When they see an anger outburst or you say something you shouldn't have said because somebody cut you off, whatever.
0: You
1: need to be able to say, man, that was not healthy and that wasn't honoring to the Lord. I'm sorry.
0: Right, absolutely.
1: And let them hear you do that.
0: Absolutely.
1: And
0: they have to see
1: them,
0: that the Lord is real.
1: That gives them then that basis. But speak to the importance of being authentic as an adult, as a parent, so your kids can see that.
0: Oh, it's huge. So some of my favorite research in neurology comes from the National Institute for Mental Health and Dr. Jay Geed. And so he has done all kinds of MRI studies on children's and teens' brains. And shocker, wouldn't you know that the number one influence on how to shape a teenager's brain and his or her mind is parental example. And I mean, we already knew that, right? All we had to do was read
1: the book. That's a high influencer.
0: That's the number one influence.
1: Number one.
0: Their brains are truly sponges. And the number one influence is how the parents are living. And again, we already knew this by reading Deuteronomy, when God says, you know, speak it all day, you know, write it on your door frames as you walk, as you lie down, share this with your children. And so it's so true. And you're so right. None of us are going to be perfect. I don't know how many times I have apologized to my children and asked for their forgiveness because we mess up. But that's a great opportunity for them to see, no, the Lord is real and he does redeem and we don't have to be canceled. We get a second do-over and a third and a fourth.
1: Yeah. Let me go back to something you mentioned, which, you know, I think this is a grave mistake that we make in Christian parenting. But it is this overemphasis on behavior. Behavior is important. It really is important. But the heart is far more important.
0: Everything.
1: And I think this is, again, critically important.
0: Yes.
1: How do we address the heart that drives the right behavior and make sure the child, when they hear, don't do that, it doesn't feel like you're rejecting the child.
0: Yes. Yes,
1: which is how they interpret it. And it's takes a little adult thought.
0: It does.
1: To make sure you're doing this well. But you've got to separate those two things.
0: Absolutely.
1: And go after the heart attitude.
0: Absolutely. And
1: how do we do that?
0: That is all over this book. If we miss the heart, we end up with little whitewashed tombs. So Jesus talked about that. Think about what's inside a gleaming, beautiful tomb. Dead, rotting flesh and bones, right? Yuck. And so we just focus on the outer behavior. We can end up with kids, again, who have the character of, well, it's okay as long as I don't get caught. I'll just learn to whop my sister when mom's not around. We have to go for the heart. So when Todd and I first became parents, I read Ted Tripp's book, Shepherding a Child's Heart. Highly recommend. And I am the type of personality, I just want the top 10 ways to produce great kids. You know, give me, like I've heard you say before, give me the formula.
1: Yeah, right.
0: And I'll just, you know, put out some great kids. And so I'm reading this book, and he's talking about, well, you got to get to the heart. If you change the heart, behavior follows. And this is where psychology shines, my favorite part of psychology. Behavior is just an extension of what's going on up here. So God's word is all over this. Proverbs 23:7, as a man thinks in his heart, so is he. Philippians 4:8, think about things that are true and right and holy and pure and et cetera. And so that's what you start with. You know, child, what were you thinking when you did that? Let's talk about how to change your thinking, and your behavior will follow.
1: That's really good.
2: Yeah. So often,
0: it's so important.
2: So often 4-year-olds weren't thinking. They were just doing, right?
0: And exactly.
2: So there's such a great element of intentionality to what you're talking about. But as you were talking about your experience with cancer, I thought, well, this is where unintentionally our kids are watching us. And that leads to tech and screens and discernment, because I remember a time when I was thinking, I'm expecting my child to do something that I'm not even doing. So, you know what? At 9 o'clock, we're just going to put the phones away.
0: Good, John.
2: Mom has said that we should get, you know, get away from the screens at 9 p.m.
0: Yes.
2: So I'm not going to make you do it. I'm going to do it. And when you come down to check, I'm going to be off my phone.
0: Right.
2: But this is hard in that whole area of screens and tech and discernment, because so much is flooding them. How do we set the example as parents, and then how do we get to their heart on this?
0: You grab the why. Kids are so much more likely to follow your lead if they know the why behind it. So that's the whole heart of this book, is what's the why? Why does God put boundaries on us? Why do I, as a parent, put boundaries in your screen time? Because here's all the detriment that occurs if we don't. Here's all the blessing that occurs if we do. And so we're so good at telling kids, no, don't do that. No, don't eat that. Don't do that. Don't go there.
1: Don't
0: you can't do that. Don't watch that. And we never tell them what they can say yes to. And so they have to hear, God puts boundaries on our behavior because it protects our hearts. It protects our minds. It protects our bodies. You look at the average teen, they don't get nearly enough sleep. Their stress goes through the roof just because they're on their screens late into the night. That's a simple reason. We're going to put our screens away because God has given us a purpose in tomorrow. When we get up, He's got work for us to do, and we need to be well rested. Simple. Getting the why behind what we do. And
1: yeah. Let me, right at the end here, let me come back and address a couple of things that we touched on lightly that I think parents really need to catch. One is, you said, we so often, and I can remember Trent and Troy doing that. What do you want to be when you grow up? And they, you know, Troy, fireman, policeman. He wanted all the first responder jobs.
0: I love it.
1: But this idea of who do you want to be when you grow up?
0: Yes.
1: I, you know, in hindsight, I don't know if I spent ample time. I touched on it.
0: Right.
1: But probably not in the same way of vocation. So how do we as parents get that as the bullseye, not the what do you want to do or what do you want to be, but who do you want to be? It's such a brilliant question.
0: I think so, too. And it really shifts the focus. And I think it goes back to that basic identity. You are a child created in the image of God. He has given you gifts and talents and abilities to love and serve Him and to love and serve others. That's our whole purpose. And so if you can reinforce that in, say, the first 10 years of life, and without even asking them, what do you want to be when you grow up, what you want to be will flow from who you already are. And so, you know, I get so many college students, they have no idea what they're good at. They don't know their personality types. They don't know any of their gifts. They say, I'm not good at anything, which is a big fat lie. And so then you spend the children's second decade figuring out, okay, this is what you're really good at. God's given you a gift of speaking. I remember your story of your mom's friend telling you that you have diarrhea of the mouth.
1: You remember that, do you?

0: Remember that.
1: I shouldn't have said that.
0: And so
1: and that, look at what happened. I'm exactly, in a microphone every
0: exactly.
1: day.
0: Exactly. So then we take 14-year-old little Jimmy and we say, God's given you the ability to speak and to communicate. I wonder if he might use that in your vocation. And it just flows.
1: Yeah, I didn't see that coming. Yeah, the gift right? of gab, I guess. But no, exactly. I get it. Holly, right here at the end, your son struggled with questions about God's goodness. This is so common. I love the honesty that he was portraying and how you describe it in the workbook. But in that context, what happened and how did it become a lesson for
0: him?
1: Yeah,
0: absolutely. So when our middle child, Walker, was 16, one of his friends at school committed suicide. And Walker was the last person that he communicated with. They were texting back and forth, and this young man had wrecked the car, and he was afraid of, you know, really getting into trouble. And it just in that emotional moment, he made obviously a permanent decision. And so Walker really was struggling with his faith. He's like, Mom, is any of it real? I mean, is God who he says he is? Is he good? Is all of these questions. And Todd and I just kind of had to stand back and pray. You know, Walker needed to do his own deep dive, and he did. And, you know, we provided him with resources. One of my all-time favorite broadcasts was with J. Warner Wallace.
1: Yeah.
0: Who did, you know, the cold
1: case.
0: The former
1: detective.
0: Yeah. And so I gave Walker his book, you know, Person of Interest, and said, Bud, you're going to have to do your deep dive. And he did for the next year. I mean, he talked to counselors at school. He talked to his Bible teacher at school. He listened to podcasts. He read. He prayed. He reached out. A year later, he emerged as Billy Graham Jr. I mean, he is an evangelist. He knows what he believes and why he believes it. And it wasn't just an emotional, you know, outcome. It was a solid heart change, mind change. I get it. He is who he says he is, and he'll tell anybody who listens.
1: No, it's so good. You know, we did a program with Lee Strobel about talking to your teens about Jesus, and he mentioned something very powerful, and I talked to Trent and Troy, my sons, about it, and it was, if you could ask God one question and he would have to answer it, what would the question be? And of course, Trent, my scientist, thought, he goes, let me think about that, and we're eating lunch together.
0: Yeah.
1: So he thinks for like 10 minutes, and then he comes back around and goes, I think I'd want to know from God, what is that thing we're not seeing, the element that allowed you to create the universe that we don't understand? That's the scientist.
0: That is the scientist.
1: And I turn to Troy, and Troy goes, I think I'd like to know why we suffer.
0: Yeah.
1: And that's the writer.
0: Why
1: that's
0: why
1: Troy the
0: exist.
1: Writer.
0: Yeah.
1: And, you know, just so much of what you're saying is from the heart.
0: Right.
1: This is who we are. Mm-hmm. And then how do we shape that as parents to guide them to a belief in Christ and then a life with Christ.
0: Absolutely.
1: And aiming at the heart. And I feel so bad for that story of that boy that took his life because
0: devastating.
1: He made some mistakes.
0: Right.
1: And those are going to happen.
0: Absolutely.
1: But parents, my goodness, it's just a car. It's just whatever. So, Holly, again, thank you for being with us.
0: Thank you so much.
1: Yeah, so good.
0: My pleasure.
1: And let me turn to you, our listener. Focus on the Family is here for you. I hope you hear my heart in that. We want to equip you with all that you need to raise the next generation of Christ followers. We have lots of great resources to help you in that journey, Holly's book being one of them. 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
6: There is no greater joy in life. 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So the question is this: what qualified Abraham to be called friend of God? What qualifies us to be called friends of God?
5: Welcome to Leading the Way with international Bible teacher and cultural expert, Dr. Michael Youssef. He has passionately proclaimed uncompromising truth for more than 35 years, and he continues to do so with even more passion. Is there someone that you can just share all of your pains with and all of your joys? Might be a friend from childhood, or maybe it's that trusted confidant in the next cubicle at work. Okay, now the real question is this: do you have that kind of relationship with God? Today on Leading the Way, you'll be introduced to the man God refers to as his friend, Abraham. So listen with me as Dr. Michael Youssef begins a message that'll help you face the real life challenges and joys of 2026. He's calling it The Willingness of Faith.
6: You know, I have been internalizing the question that I want to challenge you with. And I want to challenge each one of you to think about that, not just today, but in the coming days. How loyal a person am I? Am I a loyal spouse? Am I a loyal employer? Am I a loyal employee? Am I a loyal parent to my children? Am I loyal to my parents? Am I a loyal business partner? Am I a loyal church member? Am I a loyal friend to my friends? Am I loyal to Jesus? You get the point. These are just some of the areas in which loyalty can manifest itself. Because loyalty is an issue of the heart. It's the attitude of the heart. And I want you to hear me right on this one. Because it does not mean a loyal person may never fail at any point, at some point. It does not mean that that loyal person may mess up sometime. It does not mean that that loyal person doesn't drop the ball sometime. It doesn't mean that this loyal person may forget sometime. These are all temporary and circumstantial. But I'm talking about the attitude of the heart of loyalty. And that is why loyalty is a long term, not in short bursts. Loyalty is proved by

0: its longevity and not a flash in the pan. Loyalty is proved in time and by time. Let me illustrate. Virtually every couple that will take their vows, their marriage vows, they have every intention of fulfilling these vows. They really do. I've done enough weddings to know they really, really do. But here's the problem. Most couples do not give much attention or thought to what I call the ending of the phrases in the vows. These are the poorer, the worse, and the sickness. They don't think about those last parts. You know why? Because they are so filled with dreams and hopes and expectations, and they focus only on the first part of these phrases, the richer, the better, and the health. That's where their focus is. And I was wondering about this, and I said, you know, maybe that's the Lord's way of kind of making us that way so we can even get married. But what happens when reality sets in and we begin to experience those ending of the phrases of the vows, there are some people who literally freak out. Why? Because the last part of these phrases are the real test of loyalty in marriage. They're the real test. When God enters a covenant with a believer who comes to Him and put their faith and trust and receive Jesus as the only Savior of their soul and the Lord of their life, when that happens, a covenant takes place between us and God. And when God enters into that covenant with us, He would say to us by name, Bob, Joe, Sue, Jenny, I take you to be part of my bride in foolishness and in wisdom. I take you when you are loyal to me and when you occasionally deny me before men. When you seek me with all of your heart and when you set your affections on other things. I take you when you walk with me and in the times when you try to run away from my will. In the last message, we saw Abraham's setbacks. We saw his detours. We saw his failures. We saw his lies and we saw his fears. But say what you will about Abraham. When Abraham grew in his knowledge of Jehovah, when Abraham grew in his understanding of who God is, when Abraham grew in his fellowship with God, when Abraham grew in his trust in God, when Abraham grew in his faith in God, he became so committed to God, he became so loyal to God, that God chose to call him my very special friend. Psychology Today polled 40,000 Americans a few years ago, and they asked, what are the three things that you are looking for in a friend? Number three, it was warmth and affection. Number two was loyalty. Number one was keeping confidences. And it is not surprising, therefore, that the scripture often tells us, as in Psalm 25:14, that the secrets of the Lord are with those who fear Him. God is not going to entrust His secrets with people who are not loyal to Him. He is not going to entrust them with His heart when they are not loyal to Him. In other words, God entrusts His loyal children with the very secrets of His heart. Listen to me. God loves all His children all the time under all circumstances, but He gives His secrets only to those who have demonstrated loyalty to the living God. Listen to what Amos said in 3:7. Surely the Lord God does nothing unless He reveals His secret counsel to His servants, the prophets. You see, in the Old Testament, true prophets will become known as loyal to Jehovah. And because of the loyalty to Jehovah, Amos can say that God entrusts them with His secrets. In the New Testament, all the believers in Jesus Christ are called priests. They are called prophets. We are called priests and prophets in the New Testament. And therefore, the question that you and I must face is this: how loyal are we? Perhaps this principle has never been better illustrated than when God was about to judge Sodom and Gomorrah, before he was about to send the sulfur and burn that twin cities. What did God do? He confided in Abraham, his friend, before he acted. He said to him, Abraham, the cup of iniquity of Sodom and Gomorrah is filled to the brim. I have been waiting patiently for them to repent, but they refuse. The time has come for judgment. Can't you hear God saying that to us today? I just wanted you to know, Abraham, what I'm about to do before I do it. Because I entrust you, you have become my loyal friend, and I'm going to give you my secret. Beloved, I want to tell you something. Listen to me. There is no greater joy in life. There is no greater privilege in life. There is no greater honor in life. There is no greater purpose in life. There is no greater fulfillment in life. There is no greater contentment in life. There is no greater excitement in life than to be called the friend of God. And when Abraham heard this, God confiding in him, his secret, out of compassion, he began to intercede with his friend, Jehovah God, and says, God, my nephew, my compromising nephew, my sinning nephew, my nephew who is putting one foot in the world and one foot with you, my nephew Lot is about to be burnt with that city, and he and his family, and he begins to intercede on behalf of his compromising nephew, and God says, Abraham, because of you and because of our friendship, I will save your nephew and his family. And God did. So the question is this: what qualified Abraham to be called friend of God? What qualifies us to be called friends of God? His absolute loyalty to the Lord. His total obedience. We saw the time of partial obedience in his early walk in the last message. But now it is total obedience. Now it's complete surrender. Now it is utter trust in Jehovah. Now it's unqualified self-giving. And so now I want you to turn with me to Hebrews chapter 11, verses 17. By faith, Abraham, when he was tested, offered up Isaac. And he who had received the promise was offering up his only begotten son. It was he, Abraham, to whom it was said, in Isaac your descendants shall be called. Abraham reasoned that God is able to raise men even from the dead. And figuratively speaking, he did receive Isaac back from death. Father, please allow our spiritual eyes to be open today, so that we would see these wonderful truths, then allow our spiritual ears to be open, that we may hear these wonderful truths. And above all, Father, let our hearts be open so that we may obey them and live for your glory in Jesus' name. Now, I want you to think with me. When God made the promise to Abraham, he said, Abraham, Sarah will have a son. And they both said, we're too old for this. But they said, well, if you know, God can do it. But then God didn't do it. Do you know for how long? 25 years. I mean, they're getting old. And they look at the clock and they said, hey, we're not getting any younger. So for 25 years of waiting for God to fulfill his promise to them that they will have a son through Sarah. For 25 years. And during which there were some occasional mishaps, after 25 years of coming to the point of seeing the supernatural hand of God intervening in a 90-year-old body of a woman with a dead womb inside of her and gives birth to a healthy son, simply because God said so, then comes the ultimate test. After they got Isaac, and Abraham loved that boy. When the Bible said he loved his son, he became the total object of his affection. He became everything to him. That's really what it means. And then God says, hey, Abraham, you know, I gave you Isaac supernaturally. Yes, Lord, thank you. I gave you Isaac after 25 years of waiting from the time I promised you to the time you had him. Yes, Lord, blessed be the name of the Lord. Now, Abraham, are you willing to give me Isaac back? Huh? Are you willing to give me Isaac back? I don't want you to miss this drama. This is incredible. Sometimes we see junk on television and the movies and they call that drama. Now, this is drama. And if you want to follow it, you can go to Genesis 22 at verse 2. Now, God's speaking to Abraham. I'm talking about dramas. Abraham, take your son. Ah, he must be thinking about Ishmael. No. I don't want you to misunderstand me, Abraham. Not Ishmael. Take your son, your only son. And then, in case you think it's Ishmael again, Isaac, by name. But that's not all. Whom you love, who is the object of your total affection. And go to the land of Moriah and offer him there as a burnt offering upon a mountain where I'll show you. I mean, this has to be devastating. Lord, do you know what you're asking? Do you know what you're asking of me? But I want you to look at verse 3 now. Abraham didn't say that. He didn't ask. Verse 3 said, and Abraham rose early in the morning. Oh, give me a break. Well, what are you talking? Are you kidding me? You mean he obeyed the Lord right away? I would have at least asked the Lord to give me 6 months to pray about it. And I tell you, it's no secret that I would have taken those 6 months to basically not seek the mind of God, but try to change the mind of God. Here's what most of us, I think, would react if I read human nature well. Lord, you know that this is my son of promise, your promise. Lord, you know this is my son of your supernatural intervention in Sarah's life and in my life. He is your miracle, Lord. Lord, you know this is my son who came out of Sarah's dead womb, Lord. Lord, you know this is my son who has become the total object of my affection and my love. Surely you must know all of that, Lord, for you yourself have said, whom you love. Well, Lord, let's just forget about my heart that is broken into pieces right now. Let's just forget about that for a moment. Lord, let's just talk about what you said, Lord. You said through Isaac the Messiah will come. You said through Isaac salvation will come to the world. That through Isaac my spiritual descendants will be. But you know what? I'm going to show you from the Word of God that was never even occurred to Abraham to ask. Didn't even cross his mind. I'm going to show it to you from the Word of God. I don't make the stuff up, believe me. That's not what he was thinking. Beloved, listen to me. That's what loyalty to Christ kicks in. Those are the times when loyalty kicks in. This is when you know the God to be a loyal God and he's to be trusted completely. Do you know what Abraham was thinking? Well, according to verse 19 of Hebrews 11, here's what he was thinking. Okay, let me give it to you in Michael's translation. Wow, Lord, I'm going to be an eyewitness to a resurrection. Wow, I'm going to see God perform a much bigger miracle than a 90-year-old woman giving birth to a son. I'm going to see Yahweh do something that has never been done before since the creation. I am going to experience Jehovah in a completely new and exciting way. That's exactly what he was thinking. How do I know that? Verse 5 of Genesis 22. Abraham, Isaac, we don't know how many servants they took along with them, loaded the donkeys with all the stuff they're going to need for the offering, and they go into the foot of the mountain in which they will climb up to offer Isaac as a sacrifice. And listen to what Abraham said to the servants, okay? Listen carefully. He said to them, stay with the donkeys while I and the lad go over there to worship. You see, now it's going to be a worship time for Abraham. That's why we say we worship God with our offerings. And we're going to worship, and then what's the next word? And we, can you say we?
1: We.
0: We'll come back to you. Wait a minute. He could have said, you wait here. I'll go up, knowing that he's going to offer his son. And then he said, I'll come back. No. We, the boy and I, are coming back. You see, the thought of sacrificing his son must have ripped his heart to a million pieces. But Abraham's total trust in his friend Jehovah empowered him to overcome, empowered him to expect a miracle, empowered him to anticipate God to do something far greater than he ever thought possible. His own loyalty to Jehovah was going to be met by far, far, far greater loyalty on Jehovah's part to his servant and his friend Abraham. Please listen to me. When you and I know God as our friend, as Abraham did, we will know that God will never, never, never go back on his word. We will know God never renege on his promises. We will know that God will never, never take that son away permanently. He knew that God would not and indeed could not lie. And if we saw in Noah the duration of faith, we see in Abraham the depth of faith. And Isaac would not die, could not die. Abraham thought if he died, he would be raised again, supernaturally. And he was going up there not to offer Isaac, but he was going there to witness a supernatural resurrection. He did all this, not because God wanted Isaac, but to set up a type of what would happen 2,000 years later from that time of Abraham. 2,000 years later, when God sends his one and only begotten son to die on a cross and then to rise again, so that whomsoever would come to him and believe in him will be resurrected. Jesus said, if anyone wants to come after me, let him, let her deny himself and follow me. Jesus said to his disciples, you are my friends when you do whatever I command you. Again, Jesus said, henceforth, I call you not servants, I have called you my friends. Did you know that God really wants to be your friend? I got news for you. I don't think I'll be able to even comprehend this for the remaining years of my life until I get to heaven. And even then, I don't know that I fully comprehend that. God wants to be my friend. He wants to be your friend. He really does. And he wants you to be his friend. It's mind-boggling. It's incomprehensible. It blows your mind, as the kids would say. But it's true. And so, I conclude with the same question with which I began. How loyal are you? How loyal am I? God is loyal. You know that. And he's looking for loyal friends in order that he might express his loyalty in far greater way than you ever even thought possible. He said, but how can I manifest my loyalty to Christ? Listen carefully, please. By seeking his cause, not yours. By telling his truth, not yours. By acknowledging his gifts, not take credit for them. By waiting for his timing, not yours. And by dreaming of his glory and not yours.
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7: Of course, we have more and more, unfortunately, widows and orphans. The bereaved families is becoming bigger and bigger family, and supporting those families of the IDF is something that we meet, by the way, from FIDF. They made a new program of adopting bereaved families. And so there are many, many programs and sources that we get from your communities that support us during the war. And our requests probably change every day based on the development of this war. But there's another important thing by supporting our soldiers, which me as a combat officer and a commander, I enjoyed the best men and women serving in the IDF. Those from bad social economic background that could have the choice either to do kind of a office position in the IDF and spend some time working and getting money to support their families, but they were able to bring 100% of themselves and serve as a combat soldier because they knew someone else taking care of their basic needs. And this is something that is crucial for our society because, as you know, the IDF is the melting pot of the Israeli society.
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0: Was Jesus ever tempted to quit? Maybe you remember when we studied how Satan tempted Jesus in the wilderness early in his ministry. Well, in our study of Matthew 26, we're going to see that Jesus' greatest temptation came at the end of his ministry, just as he was about to give his life on the cross. This is Through the Bible with Dr. J. Vernon McGee, and I'm Steve Schwetz. And as you find your seat on the Bible bus, Greg and I have got time for a letter in response to our home group ministry.
1: Yeah, we're going all the way up into the northernmost state of India called Himachal Pradesh. And this letter we're going to read from is a smaller language about...
0: Yeah, it's called Mandilay.
1: Yeah, and I never heard of it, to be honest. And we're just so excited that our South Asian leaders, and particularly the team in India, said this is a group of people we want to reach. They're saying around 600 to 650,000. So
0: yeah,
1: that's a lot of people we want to reach.
0: Absolutely.
1: Yeah.
0: And there's not a lot of content in their language. And we've talked about that. That's our strategy with going with these radio home groups is let's get into these smaller languages and let's see... a fishing term, chum the waters and see what kind of response we get.
1: Right.
0: And so it's a subset of Dr. McGee's teaching, not truncated, but only six books of the Bible. And we go through that systematically, just like you do in the long-form content. And the response that we're getting and the people that are responding, it's just such an encouragement. It's another way that the Lord has opened a completely new door of ministry for us, really, using the same program through the Bible.
1: Yes, and to change the metaphor, we're also priming the pump. In other words, we're testing the leaders in that area because we've already seen some leaders say, look, you gave us the scripts, you gave us recording equipment, you trained us. We did six books. We'll do the other 60 ourselves. And that's what we're hoping for.
0: Yeah, let's get to this letter, which is from Rhea. And it is so encouraging to me and I'll point it out along the way. She writes, there was no peace in our family. My parents did not know much about God, and there were frequent quarrels at home. My father was a heavy drinker, and whenever he came home after drinking, the atmosphere of our house would be completely disturbed. But God has brought a great change in our lives. One day, I had the opportunity to join a radio home group and began learning the Word of God regularly. Slowly, I encouraged my parents to listen and join as well. Through this, a wonderful change took place in our family. My father stopped drinking alcohol, and the quarreling between my parents came to an end. Now there is peace in our home. Every night, before going to sleep, all of us gather together to pray and read the Bible. I'm very thankful to your ministry for providing Bible study materials in our Mandalay language. Because of this, the language barrier was removed, and we are able to understand the Word of God more clearly and experience God's blessings in our lives.
1: Yeah, I love it when our listeners say it better than we could say it ourselves. This person just said that by the grace of God— and through our partners, through the Bible, remove the language barrier. And there's 600 plus thousand people that have probably never heard systematic Bible teaching.
0: Yep.
1: And by God's grace, it's happening.
0: Yeah. And the encouraging thing in this letter, there's so many things in there, but she said every night before going to sleep, all of us gather together to pray and read the Bible.
1: And
0: Through the Bible is a part of their life now, but the Bible is a part
1: of
0: their life. And that's the direct connection.
1: Exactly.
0: Greg, pray for us as we begin our study.
1: Father, once again, we bow before you, acknowledging the wonderful things you're doing to reach people with your word and the gratitude that we have that we get to play a small part in your transformation of people's lives. We pray that it would continue to happen in hundreds of languages and in thousands of places around the world today. In Jesus' name, amen.
0: Here's our study of Matthew 26 on Through the Bible with Dr. J. Vernon McGee.
2: Back to the 26th chapter of the Gospel of Matthew today. If you have your Bible, turn to Matthew 26 at verse 23. We're going to conclude this chapter today, I hope. Now we are in this section that has to do with the events immediately preceding the cross of Christ. These are the final events in his life before he died for your sins and my sins. We saw, first of all, that he told his own that he'd come now to Jerusalem to die, and he set the time of his death during the Passover. The enemy has determined he's going to die also, and they set the time of his death, which would be after the Passover. They were wrong. He died at the time he set. He's in charge. He's the king, after all. And then you have this lovely thing that took place out at Bethphage home of Simon the leper. There's where Jesus was at home. That's where he stayed, in people's homes. He never seemed to want to spend time in Jerusalem, and yet that was the city of the great king, but they had rejected him. And out there, Judas Iscariot led the disciples in opposing that waste of ointment, but our Lord said she's the only one that knew what she was doing. She poured it on him in view of the fact that he was to die for the sins of the world. Then we have this very dark event of the betrayal of Judas, that is, of his arrangement and plot to betray the Lord Jesus, and we'll see he'll carry out his nefarious act in this chapter here. Now, he went with his own into the upper room, and there in the upper room, why, he made the announcement that one would betray him. They all felt that they could do it. They were all capable. I'd betray him in the next 5 minutes if he didn't keep his hand on me, and that ought to keep me close to him. It should keep you close to him. Now I begin reading at verse 23, because each one said, Lord, is it I? And now he answered and said, he that dippeth his hand with me in the dish, the same shall betray me. The Son of Man goeth as it is written of him, but woe unto that man by whom the Son of Man is betrayed. It had been good for that man if he had not been born. Some people say that you ought not to keep children from being born into this world. Well, here's one man that shouldn't have been born, friends. Verse 25, then Judas, which betrayed him, answered and said, Master, is it I? He didn't say Lord. He couldn't call him Lord. He could only call him Master. He said unto him, Thou hast said. And at this point, apparently, Judas left the room. John goes into more detail at this point and explains that he left at this time. Verse 26, and as they were eating, Jesus took bread and blessed it and brake it and gave it to the disciples and said, Take, eat, this is my body. He took the cup, gave thanks, and gave it to them, saying, Drink ye all of it, for this is my blood of the New Testament, which is shed for many for the remission of sins. You see, we have here instituting the Lord's Supper over the dying ashes of a fading feast, the Passover. He makes it very clear, but I say unto you, I'll not drink henceforth of this fruit of the vine until that day when I drink it new with you in my Father's kingdom. Passover is to be reinstituted in the millennium. He says here that he'll drink the fruit of the vine again in the kingdom. That means that the Passover apparently will then look back to his death as the Lord's Supper, which he's instituted here, looks back to his death for you and me today in the church. But the Passover, which would look forward to his coming, will also look back to his coming in the kingdom. We are told when they had sung a hymn, they went out into the Mount of Olives. Now this ends the first division of this chapter. Seems to me now we have a new division. Verse 31, Then said Jesus unto them, All ye shall be offended because of me this night. For it's written, I'll smite the shepherd, and the sheep of the flock shall be scattered abroad. But after I'm risen again, I'll go before you into Galilee. Peter answered and said unto him, Though all men shall be offended because of thee, yet will I never be offended. This man, he just same as saying that he didn't trust the other apostles himself, but that the Lord could sure depend on him. But his problem was he didn't know himself, and that's the problem many of us have today. We really do not know ourselves. Jesus said unto him, Verily I say unto thee that this night before the cock crow, thou shalt deny me thrice. And Peter said unto him, Though I should die with thee, yet will I not deny thee. Likewise also said all the disciples. This man said that he would not betray Christ, but our Lord said that very night, before the cock would crow, three times he would deny him, not just once, but three times. That is, before morning. And that was the night that Simon Peter, of course, did betray him. We'll have an occasion to go into that later. Now, let's move on. Then cometh Jesus with them into a place called Gethsemane, and saith unto his disciples, Sit ye here while I go and pray yonder. And he took with him Peter and the two sons of Zebedee, and began to be sorrowful and very heavy. Then saith he unto them, My soul is exceeding sorrowful, even unto death. Tarry ye here and watch with me. And he went a little farther and fell on his face and prayed, saying, O my Father, if it be possible, let this cup pass from me, nevertheless not as I will, but as thou wilt. I want to go into the Garden of Gethsemane in a great deal more detail in another one of the Gospels. Here, the thing that we need to pay attention to is this, that these three men, now that he takes with him, come with him into the garden, and the prayer that he's praying here, when he prays that the cup might pass from him, in his humanity, the horror of that death that he was to die. And I think actually more than the death itself, and something that we do not realize, or at least we don't seem to emphasize today, that he was made sin for us. Now he was holy, harmless, undefiled, separate from sinners, but there on the cross the sins put on him, not in some forensic or academic manner, but in reality, the sin is put on him. And when that sin was put on him, why, he, at that very moment, with horror, it was a horrendous thing that he experienced when this one who is holy as he is made sin for us. And so it's difficult for you and me to enter into the full significance of Gethsemane. But I believe here is where he won the victory at Calvary. The cup was evidently his cross, and the contents were the sins of the whole world. These were repugnant to his holy character. He's not asking to escape the cross, but he's praying for God's will to be done. And this, I do not think, by any means exhausts the meaning of Gethsemane. He was tempted by Satan, I think, as truly in Gethsemane as he was in the wilderness. But that's the prayer now that he makes here in the garden. Now, we'll have occasion to go into this in actually more detail when we get to the Gospel of Luke. I'm reading now verse 42. He went away again the second time and prayed, saying, O my Father, if this cup may not pass away from me, except I drink it, thy will be done. He is accepting it. Those today that say that he's trying to avoid going to the cross, it's not exactly true. This is the repugnance and the awful horror of his humanity against the drinking of the cup, which means having the sins of the world put upon him there upon the cross. These men, they went to sleep. He came and found them asleep again, for their eyes were heavy. He left them and went away again and prayed the third time, saying the same words. Then cometh he to his disciples and saith unto them, Sleep on now, take your rest. Behold, the hour is at hand, and the Son of Man is betrayed into the hands of sinners. And I think that a space of time takes place here. There's an interval. I do not know how long. He told them to sleep on, and the next verse says, Rise, let us go. Obviously, he didn't say, let's sleep, and now immediately say, let's get up. What you have is an interval here, and they had their nap, as it were. They needed this rest. You notice how he pays attention to the needs of their bodies. These men needed that rest. And he says now, after they've rested a while, Rise, let us be going. Behold, he is at hand that doth betray me. And while he yet spake, Lo, Judas, one of the 12, came, and with him a great multitude with swords and staves from the chief priests and elders of the people. The fact that Judas and the enemy had witnessed many miracles, they did realize that he had supernatural power and that he might use that. And so they bring as many out to take him as possible. I think their whole guard that was in Jerusalem at this time. And Pilate always brought up a big guard to Jerusalem. He didn't like Jerusalem. He stayed over at Caesarea, and he would only come into Jerusalem on the feast days, and he brought a guard in order to keep order, because There were generally riots at this time. And while he yet spake, lo, Judas, one of the 12, came with him a great multitude with swords and staves from the chief priests and elders of the people. Now he that betrayed him gave them a sign, saying, whomsoever I shall kiss, that same is he, hold him fast. That hot kiss of betrayal is one of the worst things any man's ever done. And forthwith he came to Jesus and said, hail, Master, and kissed him. And Jesus said unto him, friend, wherefore art thou come? Then came they and laid hands on Jesus and took him. Now, the theologians today, they argue about whether this man Judas was predestined to betray Jesus and he couldn't do anything else. Well, if that is true, of course, and he couldn't do anything else, then he was nothing in the world but a robot. But I think he made up his own mind and that he had every opportunity not to do it. But somebody said, yes, but it's prophesied that he was to do it. Is that right? Well, I'll have to agree with you. It is right. It is prophesied. And our Lord's marked him out. He's the man. Now, could he have changed that? Oh, yes. After he came here and betrayed the Lord Jesus, I won't argue with anyone about whether he's predestined and all that type of thing, and it's prophesied and he can do nothing about it. He can do something about it now. After he has fulfilled the prophecy, after Jesus is betrayed, the Lord Jesus could still call him friend. And he said here, after he's betrayed him, after he's marked Jesus out with that hot kiss of betrayal, friend, still calls him friend. Wherefore art thou come? In other words, he's saying to Judas, Judas, you can turn this hot kiss of betrayal into a kiss of acceptance, of repentance, of coming back to me. And then a little later, when he came into the temple and threw the pieces of silver down that had been given to him, he at that time, when the priests were going through, they were leading Jesus then over to Pilate. He could have fallen down before the Lord Jesus and said, forgive me, I didn't know what I was doing. Would he have been forgiven? He certainly would have. I won't argue about being predestinated and it's prophesied. All I know is, I'm just a poor preacher, that after he did it, that he could have accepted Christ. He could have turned to him. It was quite possible. Our Lord gave him that opportunity here. Now, verse 51, and behold, one of them which were with Jesus stretched out his hand and drew his sword and struck a servant of the high priest and smote off his ear. You know who that was, don't you? It was Simon Peter. You know what he's doing? He's trying to prove something. This man has been told that he's going to deny the Lord Jesus that night. Well, he got a sword somewhere, and he says he's going to protect him, and he tried to do it. We're told he cut off an ear. Now, this man's a fisherman. He's no swordsman. He wasn't after ears. He was after his head. He'd love to have lobbed off the man's head. He sure almost missed him. Then said Jesus unto him, put up again thy sword into its place, for all they that take the sword shall perish with the sword. Thinkest thou that I cannot now pray to my Father, and he shall presently give me more than 12 legions of angels? I don't need your little sword, Simon Peter. I haven't come to put up a battle against the religious rulers. I've come to die for the sins of the world. Simon Peter missed it at this moment, of course. Verse 54, but how then shall the scripture be fulfilled? That thus it must be. You see, our Lord is fulfilling scripture, and he makes that clear in Matthew. Verse 55, in that same hour said Jesus to the multitudes, are you come out as against a thief with swords and staves for to take me? I sat daily with you teaching in the temple, and you laid no hold on me. You see, his hour had not come. Now it has come. Verse 56, listen to him. But all this was done that the scriptures of the prophets might be fulfilled. Then all the disciples forsook him and fled. He had predicted that. They leave him now. Now we come to the third division of this chapter, chapter 26 of Matthew. Now will you notice? And they that laid hold on Jesus led him away to Caiaphas, the high priest, where the scribes and the elders were assembled. And we find out later on that the father-in-law of Caiaphas was really the one that instigated all of this. I'll go into that when we get to the Gospel of John. But here, He's brought now to Caiaphas. He was the high priest. And he must be brought there for the first charge. You see, they've got to determine that night, because they're going to ask for the death penalty, just what it'll be when they go to Pilate. Now we are told, verse 58, but Peter followed him afar off under the high priest's palace and went in and sat with the servants to see the end. Simon Peter followed afar off. Verse 59, now the chief priests and elders and all the council sought false witness against Jesus to put him to death, but found none. Yea, though many false witnesses came, yet found they none. At the last came two false witnesses. You see, the problem in getting a false witness is getting a witness that'll stand up under court investigation. After all, Pilate might be a little inquisitive, which he was, and ask a few of gnawing questions. Now, they finally found two witnesses that said, this fellow said, I'm able to destroy the temple of God and to build it in 3 days. Now, you see that the disciples misunderstood that statement. John tells us that. And this man was present at that time, and he said, I heard him say that. The high priest rose and said unto him, answerest thou nothing? What is it which these witness against thee? Now, he tries to get the Lord Jesus to answer so they'll know what kind of argument to put up. But Jesus held his peace. He had nothing to say to the high priest relative to this. It's so absolutely far-fetched. And the high priest answered and said unto him, I adjure thee by the living God that thou tell us whether thou be the Christ, the Son of God. Now the high priest puts him on oath, and he asks him the specific question, are you the Christ, the Son of God? Jesus said unto him, thou hast said. And that's tantamount to saying, yes, I am. Thou hast said, that's right, I am. You said it, that's who I am. Nevertheless, I say unto you, hereafter shall ye see the Son of Man sitting on the right hand of power and coming in the clouds of heaven. Now, the title he claims for himself here is Son of Man. As Dr. Warfield says, that's the highest title that he had. That Son of Man goes back to the book of Daniel. The prophets used this. Ezekiel used it, and it is a title of deity. He could have claimed no greater title than to have said that he's the Son of Man sitting on the right hand of power and coming in the clouds of heaven. Then the high priest rent his clothes, and it was against the Mosaic law for the high priest to rent his clothes, saying, he hath spoken blasphemy. What further need have we of witnesses? Behold, now we've heard his blasphemy. Now they think they have something. What think ye? They answered and said, he's guilty of death. Then did they spit in his face and buffeted him, and others smote him the palms of their hands. How they

0: hated him, hating the Lord Jesus. You see, this is the natural antagonism of the human heart to his goodness, his righteousness, his holiness, and the fact that he's God. Did you know, friends, if you and I, that if we had our way with just that old nature, we'd knock God off of his throne? That's the reason the crowd went around and said, God's dead. Why would they say that? Because they'd like to get him off his throne. Human nature hates him. They spit on him. They buffeted him. They smote him with the palms of their hands and ridiculed him, saying, prophesy unto us, thou Christ, who is he that smote thee? And they played a game with him. I'll talk about that when we get the Gospel of Mark. It was hot hand. They would blindfold him, hit him in the face. Then he'd have to guess who hit him. He never guessed, of course. They never would let him. Now Peter sat without in the palace, and the damsel came unto him, saying, thou also wast with Jesus of Galilee. He denied before them, and I'm going into this in a great deal of detail later. Verse 73, after a while came another unto him, and stood by and said to Peter, surely thou also art one of them, for thy speech betrayeth thee. Then began he to curse and to swear, and he could do that, by the way. I know not the man, and immediately the cock crew. And Peter remembered the words of Jesus, which said unto him, before the cock crow, thou shalt deny me thrice. He went out and wept bitterly. This poor man didn't realize how weak he really was. But our Lord had prayed that his faith fail not. And he could repent and come back, and he did. Judas could have. Now, chapter 27, we'll see the death, the crucifixion of Christ after the trial. Until next time, may God richly bless you, my beloved.
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6: Welcome to Pathway to Victory with author and pastor Dr. Robert Jeffress. 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But Revelation 18 describes an even worse time when the entire world economy will completely crumble. Today on Pathway to Victory, Dr. Robert Jeffress

0: describes a time in the last days when people will be left with nothing except the clothes on their backs. But first, let's take a moment to hear some important ministry updates.
1: Thanks, David, and welcome again to Pathway to Victory. Since the beginning of August, I've been presenting an in-depth study through the fascinating book of Revelation. It's a teaching series I call Final Conquest. You know, some say Revelation is a book about prophecy, but that's just part of it. Revelation puts us in touch with Jesus, the King of Kings, who is victorious in the final conquest. I also want to send you a copy of my popular brochure called The Major Characters of the End Times. Just follow the simple instructions at ptv.org, and we'd be happy to send a copy. This is a full-color resource that identifies 15 prominent characters in biblical prophecy, in addition to Jesus Christ. Each one plays a role in the end times drama. Some are on the good side. Others are villains. Again, my booklet is called The Major Characters of the End Times. Now, let's start today's study in the book of Revelation. I titled today's message, The Day the Dow Jones Hit Zero.
2: If you have your Bible, turn to Revelation chapter 18. Revelation chapter 18, verses 1 to 3, an announcement of judgment against Babylon. Look at it with me. After these things, I, that is John, saw another angel, like the one who had announced the earlier destruction. I saw another angel coming down from heaven, having great authority, and the earth was illumined with his glory. And he cried out with a mighty voice, saying, "Fallen, fallen is Babylon the Great." What does John mean? What does the angel mean by Babylon? Remember, in 17, it referred to a religious system. But in chapter 18, it refers to both a system and a city that was the capital of that system. I've used this analogy before, but just think of Wall Street. When we think about, oh, Wall Street had a bad day today, bad day on Wall Street, are we talking about that little area in southern Manhattan, Wall Street, a geographical location, or are we talking about the system? We're talking about the system. We're talking about the economic measure of our entire health, Wall Street, the stock averages. It's the same way here. When the angel announces Babylon is fallen, he's talking about the system, but he's also talking about the capital city behind that system, because over and over in this chapter, we find the description of Babylon as that great city, the great city and system of Babylon. Now look at the appeal for believers to leave Babylon, beginning in verse 4. I heard another voice from heaven, and most likely this is the voice of God himself, saying, "Come out of her, my people, so that you will not participate in her sins and receive of her plagues." Angels don't have people they can command to do certain things. So this is God saying, I want my people who are living in Babylon to come out of Babylon, not participate in her sins, and receive my judgment. Now, who is he talking about? Well, remember, although all Christians will be raptured prior to the beginning of tribulation, there will be people who will be saved during the tribulation. They will pay a great price to be saved. Many will be martyred. They will be persecuted. But there will be believers living in Babylon and under this system. And what he's saying is, I want you to come out of Babylon. Now, he's not talking about geographically leaving Babylon. The command throughout Scripture is we are to be in the world without being of the world. God's will for you and me is not to go live in some monastery or hunker down in a bunker someplace and wait for the end to come. God doesn't want us out of the world. We're to influence this world. We're to be in the world without adopting the values of the world. That's what he's saying here. Come out from her. Don't participate in her sins. What were the sins? Well, there were many sins in Babylon, but the root sin that fueled this economic system was greed. The desire for more and more and more. You know, when you look in Scripture, many times it is that desire for more or different. That dissatisfaction with what you have, whether it be your salary, your bank account, your spouse, your house, it's that desire for more or different that is at the root of most every other sin. It was the root problem in Eden that caused Adam and Eve to sin. They weren't content with their situation. They wanted more. They wanted different. That's what the problem here was. It was the problem of greed. Look at verse 5. For Babylon's sins have piled up as high as heaven, and God has remembered her iniquities. Her sins have piled up. This is a direct allusion to Genesis chapter 11, the original founding of the city of Babel. And remember, they built that tower as a sign of their rebellion against the true God. And they built that tower brick upon brick upon brick upon brick. That's the way sin is. Sin upon sin upon sin upon sin until we build that wall of separation between God and us. Her sins have piled up as far as heaven. I'll say more about that in a moment. So what's the remedy? Verse 6, for the sin, look, pay her back, God, even as she has paid, and give Babylon back to her double according to her deeds. In the cup in which she has mixed, mix twice as much for her. To the degree that she has glorified herself and lived sensuously, to the same degree, give her torment. This is what we call in Scripture, and in the legal world, Doug, you know it well, lex talionis, the law of retribution. It's the basis of the Mosaic law. It's the basis of almost every legal system in the world today, the law of retribution. An eye for an eye and a tooth for a tooth. You punish people according to their sin. You give them back not only what they deserve, but in this case, double what they deserve. Now, I know you read this and you think, what? And that's kind of strange. God, don't you need to settle down a little bit? That's a little angry, isn't it? Remember what your son said, you know, turn the other cheek. Shouldn't we be forgiving instead of want retribution? Listen, there is a difference between vengeance and justice. When somebody offends us, we are never to seek vengeance. You know what vengeance is? It's hurting somebody else because they hurt me. And when we forgive, we give up our right for vengeance. But we can never give up our desire for justice. What is justice? Justice is the punishment God requires for my offender. When we say, I'm going to give up vengeance, we're saying, I'm not going to try to settle the score myself. Instead, I'm going to ask for justice. That's to allow God or somebody else to settle the score on my behalf. Remember Paul's words in Romans 12. He said, do not return evil for evil. Never take your own revenge, but instead leave room for the wrath of God. For as the Lord says, vengeance is mine. I will repay, saith the Lord. Look, if you've been hurt deeply by somebody else, if you try to take vengeance yourself, it will only lead to bitterness on your part. Let God settle the score. He can do it a lot more effectively than you can. That's what we do when we forgive. We give up our desire for vengeance. We should never give up our desire for justice. What you see happening to Babylon is justice. It's God settling the score. Look at verse 8. For this reason, in one day, her plagues will come, pestilence and mourning and famine, and she will be burned up with fire, for the Lord God who judges her is strong. It's going to happen in one day. This great city and system will be destroyed. You know, we have a precedent for terrible economic calamities that occurred in one day. October 29th, 1929 is known as Black Tuesday, when the stock market just about collapsed. Or even in more recent days, September 16th, 2008, our banking system just about collapsed had it not been for the Federal Reserve loaning $85 billion to the AIG Corporation. All of those are just a precursor to that final collapse that will come. By the way, here's a great warning for anybody who puts their trust in

in their money, in their stocks, in their possessions. In Proverbs 23, verse 5, Solomon, the richest man of his day, said, "Cast but a glance at riches, and they fly away, for they will surely sprout wings and fly away like an eagle." Have you ever had that happen with your money? One day you have it, the next day, it just kind of flies away, it disappears. That is how transitory wealth is. It can disappear overnight. What's the result of God's judgment? Look, beginning at verse 9, the anguish over the destruction of Babylon. First of all, the anguish of the kings. Verse 9, "And the kings of the earth who committed acts of immorality and lived sensuously with her will weep and lament over her when they see the smoke of her burning, standing at a distance because of the fear of her torment, saying, 'Woe, woe, the great city, Babylon, the strong city, for in 1 hour your judgment has come.'" There's great anguish with the 10 kings, the rulers, as they see the economic system destroyed. And then there's the anguish of the merchants themselves, those who are buying and selling goods. Look at verse 11. "And the merchants of the earth weep and mourn over her because no one buys their cargo anymore." And then John lists all of the things that can no longer be bought or sold. They just sit on the shelf. Haven't we seen that in these last several months? Stores closed, some stores, chains filing for bankruptcy. There's no longer any ability or desire to buy and to sell. And then you see the anguish not only of the kings and the merchants, but also of the seafarers, the sailors. Look at verse 17. "And in 1 hour, such great wealth has been laid waste, and every shipmaster and every passenger and sailor, and as many as make their living by the sea," the cruise lines, for example, "they stood at a distance, and they were crying out as they saw the smoke of her burning, saying, 'What city is like the great city?' And they threw dust on their heads." That's a sign of mourning. "We're crying and weeping, 'Woe, woe, the great city in which all who had ships at sea became rich by her wealth, for in 1 hour she has been laid waste.'" You know, as John describes these sailors in their ships looking at a distance at the destruction of Babylon, every time I read that, I think of that sight from September 11th, 2001. After the attacks on the Twin Towers in Manhattan. Do you remember that picture? The towers were still standing, they were on fire. And remember that picture of New York Harbor? All the boats that were in New York Harbor, they had pushed out from Manhattan and they were watching from a distance to what was happening to that great city. Again, that is just a forerunner of what's going to happen one day. Throughout this passage is a reminder of why we shouldn't put our hope and build our affection around riches. Matthew chapter 6, verses 19 through 21, Jesus said, "Do not store up for yourselves treasures on earth, where moth and rust destroy and where thieves break in and steal. But store up for yourselves treasures in heaven, where neither moth nor rust destroys and where thieves do not break in or steal. For where your treasure is, there your heart will be also." Could I ask you, where is your treasure today? What is it you really value? If it's here on earth, remember it's all going to either be destroyed or left behind when you die. But if your treasure is in heaven, nothing will ever destroy it for all eternity. Verse 20, the acclamation finally of praise over Babylon. God says in verse 20, "Rejoice over her, O heavens, and you saints and apostles and prophets," that is all believers, "because God has pronounced judgment for you against her." Babylon is the system that oppressed people, but especially Christians. And that's why Christians can rejoice when God's justice is executed. Look at this, verse 21. "Then a strong angel took up a stone like a great millstone and threw it into the sea, saying, 'So will Babylon, the great city, be thrown down with violence and will not be found any longer.'" When he talks about the destruction of this great city, is he talking about Babylon itself, the ancient city that's rebuilt? Maybe.
Maybe he's referring to Babylon as a code, like Peter does in 1 Peter 5:13, for Rome. Perhaps it's code for some other city, London, Rome, Hong Kong, perhaps New York City. But you know, whatever the city is, everybody will be amazed at how quickly that great city was destroyed. When I look at our world today, no one would argue with the fact that New York City is the center of the entire world economic system. And yet, we can look at it now, how quickly New York City was brought to its knees. Have you seen those pictures of just the empty streets of Manhattan everywhere? It is unbelievable what's happened to that city. As I've read this description of the things that will cease in Babylon, I thought about New York City. Verse 22 says, "And the sound of harpists and musicians and flute players and trumpeters will not be heard in you any longer. There'll be no more music." Have you seen those pictures of every Broadway theater in Manhattan boarded up, closed? Never been anything like that in its history before. Not only that, it says, "No craftsman of any craft will be found in you any longer." Right now, there are literally hundreds of thousands of square feet of the most expensive office space in the world in New York City that are empty. It's empty. They can't do work there. And not only that, the sound of a mill will not be heard in you any longer. That's referring to the production of food. Throughout our country, we've seen meat processing facilities, other food production systems shut down as well. And look at this, verse 23, "And the light of a lamp will not shine in you any longer." There'll be no longer any light. Could that be a failure or an attack on the electrical grid in our country and in our world? And not only that, "The voice of the bridegroom and the bride will not be heard in you any longer, for your merchants were great men of the earth, because all of the nations were deceived by your sorcery." People won't be getting married. They either won't be able to or they won't want to during that period of time. Verse 24, "And in her," Babylon, "was found the blood of prophets and of saints and of all of those who have been slain on the earth." Remember, this economic system that is destroyed by God is the very same system that Antichrist uses to deprive Christians of food and other things they need to survive. Remember, under this economic system, if you do not receive the mark of the beast, you will not be able to buy or to sell. That's why he says it was in Babylon that the blood of the prophets was found. What is the sin of Babylon that God punishes? It's the sin of greed, which is really idolatry. But listen to me. The sins of society are really the sins of the individuals who make up that society. The sin of greed that not only will be a part of the future Antichrist empire, but is part of our economy right now. The sin of greed in America is the sin of greed of Americans and even Christians. And I'd ask you right now, what is it that you're worshiping? What is it that you have built your life and your hope and your happiness and security around? Is it in material possessions? Is it in money? You know, the greatest antidote to the problem of greed is contentment. Being satisfied with what God has already provided, that's the secret to combating greed. I want to go back as we close to verse 10 for a moment. "Woe, woe, the great city Babylon, for in 1 hour your judgment has come." Remember, I said that's an allusion to Genesis chapter 11 and the building of that first ancient city of Babel and the tower that they wanted to build as a sign of their rebellion against God. I want you to think about this for a moment. When they started building that tower, when they put the first brick down, God didn't destroy the tower. When they placed the second brick on top of that first brick, he didn't do a thing. God allowed them to build that tower brick after brick, after brick, after brick. And finally, without one word of pre-announcement, God came and visited the city of Babel
and brought his resulting judgment.

0: judgment. That's how God does. God doesn't always judge sin in our lives immediately. For some of you listening right now, some in this worship center, you're building a life apart from God, brick by brick, sin by sin. And frankly, you're surprised God hasn't judged you yet for it. Let me give you a great word of warning from my own experience. Don't confuse God's patience with God's tolerance for sin. If God hasn't judged you yet for the sin in your life, it's only for one reason. It's because of his patience, his love for you. God is not slow about his promise, the Bible says. He's not willing that any should come into judgment, but all should receive a knowledge of the truth. Don't confuse God's patience with God's tolerance for your sin. God's giving you time to repent, but never forget that God's judgment will eventually come. It will come suddenly, and it will come completely. That's the message that comes from the story of Babylon. It's likely that our study in the book of Revelation has stirred up questions for you. If you're a little overwhelmed by the complexity and the imagery that John used in this last book of the Bible, you're not alone. For that reason and more, I want to send you a copy of my popular brochure called The Major Characters of the End Times. No cost and no obligation. Just follow the simple instructions at ptv.org and we'd be happy to send a copy. This is a full-color resource that identifies 15 prominent characters in biblical prophecy, in addition to Jesus Christ. Each one plays a role in the end times drama. Now, when your request includes a generous gift to support the ministry of Pathway to Victory, I'll also send you my full-length commentary on Revelation called Final Conquest. If you love the Bible and if your heart longs to learn more about God's timeline for the future, be sure to request a copy of Final Conquest. This teaching series concludes 1 week from today, and I want to send you my commentary on Revelation right away. Well, our world is filled with darkness, and the spiritual oppression is real. But I'm pleased to report that even in these times, Pathway to Victory has emerged a beacon of hope in our country and around the world. And it's because friends like you are giving generously. So thanks for the good work. Keep it up. Together, we're pushing back the forces of darkness and bringing light and life to all those who come our way. Here's David to tell you more.
1: 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I'm David J. Mullins. 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
11: Can you share with me your experience of speaking with the IDF soldiers who were in combat?
12: So I have, of course, both friends and family members who, it's hard to say enjoyed this treatment, but, you know, felt the love and the support once they've been injured and spent some time in recovery centers or hospitals. They got everything they need for themselves, for recovery of their health, for their well-being, either a mental assistant or even physical stuff that, you know, will improve their situation, make them feel better. And this is something that really makes them be able to go back, enjoy their units, and come back to the fight.

0: because the motivation of our people is high, as you know. The dedication of our young men and women is something that is, you can never find it in any other place around the world. And of course, people from all around the world, reservists, find a way back to Israel to join the fight with your community assistant that provide them the ability to stay in Israel, to be communicating with their families, for lone soldiers. This is really the strength of our people.
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9: 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On today's edition of The Plumb Line, I'm continuing my visit with Juan Valdez. He is a speaker and writer for Reasons for Hope, amongst many other things that he does, and also a doctorate, too. I guess I should have begun by referring to you as Dr. Juan Valdez, and I apologize. I've been calling you Juan, so maybe I should be calling you Doc instead. So
13: Juan is good.
9: All right, that's good. I ask those things ahead of time, but thank you for your grace in that. So anyway, let's talk a little bit about the book, How to Think, A Crash Course in Critical Thinking. We had the first part here where we kind of set the stage, I guess, to get into the book. And one of the first things that you bring up is the importance of critical thinking in a post-truth world. I just did a number of shows on postmodernism, which I would presume is kind of similar to what you call a post-truth world, but maybe you can explain what you mean by a post-truth world first.
13: Oh, absolutely. In 2016, the Oxford Dictionary chose post-truth as the word for the year. And the way they defined that, to me, was so on point. I mean, they put their finger on the pulse of culture, and that's what they came up with, the word post-truth. And how they define it, they say post-truth is relating to or denoting circumstances in which objective facts are less influential in shaping public opinion than appeals to emotion or personal belief. What does that translate to? A post-truth world is a world where people, when they're going to make a decision, what's most important is how they feel about it, their personal preferences and their emotions, above and beyond objective truth. And so that leads to incredible amount of confusion, incredible amount. And we see the confusion all over the place because people are elevating their personal preferences and emotions above objective truth. Mm. And Jay, that is the definition of a post-truth world. Truth is there, but so what? It's not as important as the way I feel about something or my preferences and emotions.
9: Hmm. So interesting you bring that up. I have the opportunity to preach at a different church pretty much every Sunday, many churches without pastors, and so I'm not an official pastor, but the Lord has opened doors and allowed me to preach at lots of different churches. And thus, that was the message, kind of very focused on what you just shared, the reality that so many people are basing their lives and their decisions upon feelings, emotions, which are very fickle. This subject was really about our fickleness. So yeah, I appreciate you bringing that up, because that is not what we are to base our lives and our decisions upon.
13: We see what it's doing to culture. It's creating all types of confusion. People don't understand what the word liberty is, because when we elevate our emotions and our preferences above objective truth, then we feel that whatever we want to do, we should be allowed to do. And so any attempt to limit us or restrict us, any laws, it's all put in a little box of your attempt to keep me from being free. And so what happens is we define freedom as autonomy. The idea that, you know, we are all a law unto ourselves, we can do whatever we want, whenever we want, however we want, and any attempt to limit that is going to be seen as coercion. Mm-hmm. And so you see all the YouTube videos and you see all the people that defy authority. Why are young people defying authority today? Why do the police officer pulls you over and you don't want to give them your name, they don't want to give them an ID, they don't want to get out of the car, and it never ends well. But why defy authority? Well, because I should be allowed to do whatever I want. Why do they defy their parents? For the same reason, because they bought into this idea that whatever I want, my preferences and my emotions are more important than anything else in the world. That's why they disrespect the teachers today in the classroom. For the same reason, as the teacher represents an attempt to limit my freedom. But we all know that freedom is not about autonomy. You have to have parameters. You have to have a fence of where my freedom ends, and that is where your freedom begins. So that confusion is generated, and let alone the confusion regarding morality. Any attempt to tell me what I can and cannot do morally is seen as coercion. Mm-hmm. And it leads to a relativism. Everybody decides for themselves what's right and wrong.
9: Right.
13: Where does that take us?
9: Right where we're at right
13: now.
9: That's
13: the world we're living in. Exactly. That's the world we're living in.
9: Yeah. So in that environment, then it's obvious why we need to teach critical thinking. skills, but it's extra difficult, I suppose, because people will not even accept the need for it if they're living, you know, in that sort of vein.
13: Yeah, well, exactly. There's a rejection of it outright. But when you start to show somebody that, hey, there may be a flaw in the way you're thinking, and let me explain why, and we can appeal to the fallacies. I have two chapters in the book on fallacies, which are erroneous ways of thinking. And you're able to see people's little light bulb go on and say, wait a minute, you know, maybe there is a problem with the way I'm thinking. Critical thinking helps that way. And more importantly than persuading other people, my goal is that whoever reads this book will clarify their own position and realize their own faulty thinking, not just to use it as a tool to help other people think critically, but for themselves to learn how to think critically.
9: Mm. Yeah, exactly. And I've seen that too. When you present somebody with some of those logical fallacies and they actually take the time to read them and think about them, it can be very eye-opening, can't it, when they realize, yeah, I can see that I've been thinking wrongly about this or that.
13: Yep, absolutely. And that's the idea. The definition of critical thinking, which I guess we should have hit from the very beginning, critical thinking is using all of our faculties in order to assess whether something is true or false. That's the simplest definition of critical thinking that we can come up with. Using all of our faculties in order to assess or determine whether something is true or not. Because what we pursue is truth. That's what we pursue. And truth is not so much an abstract concept as it is a person who said, I am the truth. And that's Jesus Christ. At the end of the day, when you pursue truth, you're going to run right into Jesus because he is the truth.
9: Mm-hmm. Yeah. Amen. Well, talk a little bit about how you kind of work through this then and pull in a biblical foundation for critical thinking to this, if you would.
13: Well, some people will challenge me and say, you know, Juan, critical thinking is not a biblical concept. It's a worldly concept. We shouldn't engage in critical thinking. And I'm like, wait a minute. I mean, somebody forgot to send Paul the memo. Paul was an ardent advocate of critical thinking. There's a super strong foundation for critical thinking in the Bible. I have two chapters that I dedicate to that because I wanted to be clear that what we do is biblical. One of my favorite verses is found in the book of Job, way back in the beginning, because Job is a contemporary with the patriarchs in Genesis. Way back in the beginning, what does he say? Job 12:11 says, does not the ear test words as the palate tastes its food? Wow. Like, does not the ear test words as the palate tastes its food? The Bible establishes from the very beginning, God gave us a mind because he wants us to use it. He gave us a mind because he wants us to use it. He doesn't expect us to check the mind out of the door when we walk into church. We're supposed to use it all the time. Paul said to the Thessalonians, test all things, hold fast to what is good and abstain from every form of evil. How do you know what's evil and what's not? Test all things, evaluate, critically evaluate. He said to the Colossians, see to it that no one takes you captive. Well, how do you see to it that nobody takes you captive? Well, you have to learn how to think, you know, because these people are going to come at you with philosophy and empty deception and tradition of men, the elementary principles of the world, rather than according to Christ. And then, Jay, the most obvious case study of the need for critical thinking in the Bible is the book of Galatians. You read the book of Galatians and you have a church that because they did not think critically, they fell into a harsh legalism.
9: Right.
13: After they had been saved by grace. Mm. And Paul's letter to them, I have a whole chapter just using that book as a study, that letter, and showing you that Paul's response to them is, listen, you guys, what were you thinking? Oh, actually, you weren't thinking, because if you would have been thinking, you wouldn't be doing this. You know, were you saved by the works of the flesh or were you saved by grace? And he goes, like, who fascinated you? How did you so easily get swept away? And the whole letter is an admonition, an exhortation to, hey, you got to think clearly. You haven't been thinking critically and you let yourself be swept away. It's again, go back to the passage in Ephesians. Why do we have ministries and why do we need to know the word of God? So we're not swept away by every wind of doctrine. It's a clear scriptural concept, cover to cover in the Bible. We need to think critically.
9: Mm. Yeah, and thank you for stressing, too, that these were the Galatians here. He's writing to those who are new believers in Christ, really, the majority of them there. And the same thing occurs many times in Scripture, where we see the writer writing to a group that was primarily Christians, truly born-again believers, and yet they're still dealing with these issues. So the fact isn't that we receive Christ and then all of a sudden we think critically and we have this biblical worldview, and, well, the statistics make that very clear when you look at the very meager number of Christians who actually hold a biblical worldview. And so we see this borne out in society. It takes more than just being a believer to actually act and think like a believer.
13: Absolutely. Absolutely. And it takes discipleship. I mean, a new believer can't be expected to know these things. Someone has to disciple them. Someone has to teach them. Someone has to prepare them for what's coming. That's what I believe frustrated Paul the most, because Paul led these people to Christ and Paul discipled them. And even that was not enough, because somebody came and just swept them away. He tells them, oh, you foolish Galatians, who has bewitched you that you should not obey the truth? Man, Paul had even told them, look, even if an angel comes to you with a different gospel, don't believe it. You know what the truth is. So, yeah, you're absolutely right. New believers struggle with this. But we as a church have a big responsibility, and that's to educate, and especially parents. We need to teach our kids how to think and how to think godly, and how to think clearly, and how to think critically, how to think biblically about the world we live in. It's our responsibility. The school system is not going to teach them that. And 2 hours in church a week is not going to cut it.
9: Right.
13: Parents need to really take ownership in the discipleship of their kids.
9: Amen. And yeah, and it entails something that I think you refer to as intellectual perseverance that I want to bring up after we go to the break here and talk about what you mean by that. I saw that phrase there in the book. And so we'll talk about that and lots of other things, Lord willing, in the time that we have left after the break. But as we go off to the break here, I want to encourage you, as I typically do, to support those ministries and businesses that you hear from during the break, because they make it possible for the Plumb Line to be on the radio. They cover what are quite significant airtime costs so that you can get to hear this broadcast. And so I'd love to have you reach out, say thanks to them, do business with those businesses and ministries if you can utilize their services. Also want to encourage you to reach out to me and share your thoughts or comments anytime. I will definitely make the effort to get back to you and communicate with you, as I want this to be a dialogue more than just myself and the guest talking to you. We want to be able to dialogue back and forth about these things. And you can do that when you email me, theplumlineradio@gmail.com. Plum is P-L-U-M-B, theplumlineradio@gmail.com. Stay tuned.
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9: 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I'm your host, Jay Rudolph. My guest today, Dr. Juan Valdez, and he is a speaker and writer with Reasons for Hope, amongst many other things that he does, too. And the book that we're tackling or discussing is How to Think, A Crash Course in Critical Thinking. And thankfully, we've gotten through hardly any of it, just kind of, you know, scratched the surface, hit a few highlights, because I say thankfully because I want people to

0: pick up a copy of this great resource. It's an excellent tool to use with your children. I just got the book myself recently, so I'm intending to use this with the three kids that we have at home yet here, Juan, and be able to go through this with them, helping them, as well as myself and my wife, too. I'm sure we both can utilize this, too, to help us do a better job of being critical thinkers. And you bring up a phrase here that I referred to before the break, intellectual perseverance, I think, if I read it right, is what it's called. And I wanted to have you explain what you mean by that.
1: Well, I think we as human beings have a tendency to become intellectually lazy. We have a tendency of depending on what we learned years ago and not continue in learning and growing in our knowledge and growing in the grace of Jesus Christ. You know, I love that the scripture talks about growing in grace, but it also talks about growing in knowledge. We need to be constantly engaged. I write in the book that I see what I do as an apologist, something akin to taking out the trash. You know, it doesn't matter how often I take out the trash. When I turn around, there's another bin full of trash to take out. And it could be tedious and you can say, well, you know, what's the point? But if you stop taking out the trash, before long, you're going to be buried in it. You know, and so we can become intellectually lazy. I can respond to a Richard Dawkins book, his latest book. And no sooner have I responded to his book that three other books come out that I need to respond to. It's a never-ending attack on faith. It's a never-ending challenge to our faith. And we have to be on our toes. We have to be training. It's like, I think sometimes as Christians, when we don't persevere intellectually, it's like the boxer who trained for that one fight, won significantly, you know, decisively, and then stopped training for his next fight because what's the point? I'm going to win anyway. I'm a winner. Well, no, when you get into the ring without training, you're going to be slaughtered. And so we cannot depend on yesterday's victories. We cannot depend on just yesterday's knowledge. We need to continue every day to, first of all, get into God's word. I tell people when they're going to buy my book, look, buy my book if you are reading your Bible. If you're not reading your Bible, just read your Bible, because that's first. Get into God's word, and then after you spend time in God's word, then you can read other materials that are going to edify you.
0: Right.
1: But the priority is learn God's word, know God's word, and then use these other materials to supplement application of God's word to our contemporary situations.
0: Well, and as you were sharing there, I was reminded of something I wanted to ask you, and it is, as you were kind of pointing out, there's always going to be more that we can learn, more that we don't know, and, you know, we can always get better, too, at thinking critically about everything that comes before us. And so, as just envisioning a situation where you are in a discussion, conversation with someone, and you realize they've brought up something that you don't have a clue what the answer is. And I've seen people as Christians feel like they have to know everything, so they'll offer an answer that is just totally off base or foolish and ends up really just being a bad situation. And so I've kind of instructed that people should be willing to say, you know, that's a really good question. I'm not sure about that, but I'll look it up and I will get back to you. Is that the way to handle that?
1: Absolutely, Jade. That's the only way to handle it. We need to be honest, and we cannot shoot from the hip, and we can't make things up on the fly. I have found in my career and in my life doing this, that is a wonderful opportunity. When you tell somebody, hey, you asked me a question and I don't know how to answer it. What a wonderful question you just asked me. But you know what? That person is going to say, okay, this person acknowledges that I have something to contribute to this conversation. It instantly validates the other person's idea that, you know what I'm saying is important and this person is taking me seriously. It also creates a wonderful opportunity to build a relationship because, hey, let's get back together next week. Let me spend some time. Let me look into this. And let's continue this conversation next week. Can we get together on Thursday, Friday, whatever? Set up the next meeting. And what you're going to find is that this is going to lead to building a relationship. And it also builds the relationship based on honesty and truth. This person will trust you so much more when you give an answer because they know that you're not shooting from the hip, that you're not making it up as you go along, that you're speaking about what you know, and what you don't know, you don't speak about until you know.
0: Amen.
1: To me, it's a win-win situation. It really is, even though we don't see it that way.
0: Yeah. Well, we have just a few minutes left here, and I wanted you to share a little bit about the master of critical thinking, who is Jesus. It comes up in a chapter in the conclusion of your book, and it's something that we don't think about a lot, probably, as Jesus being a critical thinker.
1: It's really easy not to think about Jesus as a critical thinker. When we think about Jesus, usually we think about the miracle worker. We think about the wise Jesus who said some amazing things. We think about our loving Savior on the cross. But Jesus was a master of critical thinking. Why? Logic stems from the mind of God. God is a reasonable God. reason stems from the mind of God. Jesus is God incarnate. There is no one who could win an argument with Jesus. Nobody. Because it doesn't work that way. If he's right, and he knows it, and he knows how to tell you that you're wrong. But what's super interesting is when you go to the Gospels and you start looking for examples of how Jesus dealt with, you know, challenges to his teachings and his faith, and you find him using critical thinking all the time. You know, you find him responding in such a way that it's like, wow, this is amazing. What I do in the chapters, I label it. You know what Jesus was doing there, right? He was using an a fortiori argument. And it's like, what? What's that? Well, that's when you built from something stronger, you built a strong case. Luke 13 is an example of that. The people are attacking him for what he's doing on the Sabbath. And what does he say? Okay, you know, hey, there's something that's widely accepted here. And that's loosening cattle on the Sabbath. You know, everybody does it, in, you know, even the Pharisees, because you know that the cattle need to be loosened on the Sabbath. And then he builds on that. And he says, you know what? This woman is a daughter of Abraham. Isn't she more valuable than cattle? Satan has had her bound for 18 years. So shouldn't it be okay for me to loose her on a Sabbath? And just completely destroys their argument by establishing this connection. That's critical thinking. He uses syllogisms in his arguments. And again, we can label these because we have now identified these types of arguments. But he does it in Luke, in the Gospel of Matthew. We find examples. He uses it in the Gospel of John. You know, in John 8:47, he has a beautiful use of a syllogism. He says, if you are of God, then you hear God's words, but you don't hear them. So you're not from God. That's a beautiful three-line syllogism, and it's pure logic that Jesus is using. And that's why they were so frustrated with him. Jay, they couldn't answer him because you can't argue with truth.
0: Right.
1: If somebody has just proven to you that you were wrong about how much two apples and two apples are because you thought it was five, and they just proved to you that it's four, where do you go from there? There's nowhere to go except to acknowledge that you were wrong. Mm. And these people would get so frustrated. They tried to trap him in the horns of a dilemma. You know, what do we do with our taxes? Do we pay our taxes to Caesar? And again, he would come out with an incredible response and say, hey, there's a third alternative. You know, give to Caesar what is Caesar's and give to God what is God's. Mm. We see that all throughout the Gospels. I try to point out examples and show you that this is something that our Lord did. And if we are to imitate Christ, this is one of the areas in which we should be imitating him.
0: Yeah. Mm. And a good critical thinker like that brings glory to God, really, because people might be astounded by you, but if you're truly able to do things as Jesus did, you ought to be giving glory to God as well, because it's because of him that you're able to do that. And so you can really bring glory to God by being a good critical thinker, can't you?
1: Amen. Absolutely. Yeah. Absolutely.
0: Yeah. And I think that's a good way to sum this up because we are out of time, unfortunately. But at the same time, it's somewhat fortunate because that will hopefully drive people to the website where they can pick up a copy of How to Think, a Crash Course in Critical Thinking. Thank you, Juan, so much for being my guest here.
1: I have so enjoyed this time. It's gone way too fast, and we got to do it again sometime.
0: Yes, indeed. That's the good thing. We can always do another one of these, Lord willing, as long as the Lord doesn't return before we get that done. So, Juan Valdez, my guest here, talking about critical thinking from a biblical worldview on the Plumb Line. I'd love to have every one of you in the listening family on board tuning in and so appreciate your feedback. Reach out to me at this email, theplumblineradio@gmail.com, theplumblineradio@gmail.com. 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
2: 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As we bring together Christians,

0: Christians and Jews in fellowship and in prayer for one another. Here we are, my friends. We're experiencing what over 40 years ago people told my father was a crazy dream. Now we're witnessing every single one of those dreams coming to life in bigger ways than any of us could have ever imagined. This all happened because one person, my father, dared to dream. Today, too many people have stopped dreaming. Do you feel that? Disagreement and discouragement is everywhere. People have lost their desire to dream. But God calls us to dream, to picture and pray for a brighter future, to remember that nothing is too big for God. Because when we dream, we declare our faith in God's ability to turn those dreams into reality. We become His partners in creating a better world. And God wants us exactly to be partnering with Him to do that.
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3: Attorney General Todd Blanche tells the Iowa Agribusiness Radio Network that the Department of Justice is very familiar with the concerns of farmers regarding fertilizer prices.
5: This is a big, challenging time for ranchers and for farmers, in no small part because of the challenges we're having around the fertilizer industry. From the Department of Justice standpoint, we're trying to make sure that there's fair competition. And so, as everybody knows, it's a consolidated industry. It's not just a U.S.-based problem, because you have a lot of the fertilizers manufactured in other countries, Canada, overseas. And so what we're doing with DOJ is making sure that we're doing the right thing in making sure competition is fair, and if we have to investigate, that's what we're doing.
3: The Attorney General says that many government agencies are working together to address high fertilizer prices for Iowa's farmers.
5: More broadly, beyond Department of Justice, this isn't just a DOJ issue. It's an issue that every Iowan feels, but it's also an issue that the whole federal government's helping the state with. So when you talk about easing export-import issues with importing fertilizer, which we've done, and that's not DOJ, but that's some of our partners at Commerce and State and the White House, and just trying to understand, look, part of it is fuel prices. We got to bring diesel prices down, and that's something President Trump talks about.
3: For more on this story, you can visit iowaagnet.com. 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

0: What is the key characteristic that uniquely distinguishes a follower of Jesus? And is that a characteristic that describes you? Today on Truth for Life, we'll take a look at what the Apostle Paul described as the foundational standout attribute that marks all genuine believers. Alistair Begg is teaching from 1 Thessalonians chapter 4.
1: We are at the 9th verse of chapter 4, as you would see, where Paul introduces this theme of brotherly love. If you allow your eye to scan back to the opening verses of the chapter, you will recall that Paul is providing practical wisdom as to what it means to please God. He has already addressed the matter of sexual purity, and having done so, he now returns to this issue of genuine love amongst those who profess faith in Jesus Christ. He moves, if you like, from chastity to the question of charity, which is, of course, an old-fashioned word for love. And it becomes clear by reading these verses and thinking on them that the believers in Thessalonica, who lived in an overtly pagan environment, were being identified amongst their pagan neighbors by their commitment to purity, to love, and to hard work. If the people of the community had been asked to identify the believers amongst them, they would have pointed to these intensely practical and obvious things within their lives. They were not being identified by a shared commitment to a social agenda, to an economic policy, or to a political ideology. 2,000 years later, we still have a great deal to learn. Love was the hallmark. Now, I'd like you to notice love's foundation, love's expression, and love's impact. The foundation of love, as it is provided for us here in verse 9 and then in 10, is clearly the love of God for these people and the love of God through these people. In the Old Testament, the two great commandments are to love God with all one's being and to love one's neighbor as oneself. Jesus reaffirms this in the New Testament, and the Apostle John uses love as one of the identifying marks of what it means to be a genuine Christian. He says if there is going to be an expression of faith in Jesus Christ that is genuine, then one of the evidences will be in the love that is expressed from our lives. And you may like to turn to 1 John 4 for just a moment, where in the 7th verse, John makes this clear. Dear friends, let us love one another, for love comes from God. That is the foundation of love. Everyone who loves has been born of God and knows God. In other words, everyone who manifests this genuine Christian agape love does so because of the transforming work of God within their lives. And consequently, whoever does not love in this way does not know God, since God is love. And he then goes on to explain that God has manifested his love in the sending of his one and only Son into the world that we might live through him. And that love, he says, is not our response to God, but is God's initiative in relationship to us in sending his Son as a propitiation or as an atoning sacrifice for our sins. Dear friends, since God so loved us, we also ought to love one another. No one has ever seen God, but if we love one another, God lives in us and his love is made complete in us. When we became Christians, we became partakers of the divine nature. That's what Peter says in 2 Peter chapter 1 and verse 4. We were born of God. Here in 1 Thessalonians 4, he says we are taught by God. And this idea of being taught by God is directly related to the giving of the Holy Spirit of God in verse 8 of 1 Thessalonians 4. He is the one who gives us his Holy Spirit, and it is because we've been given his Holy Spirit that we are taught by God. And in this express way, says Paul, and John concurs with it, it is the love of God shed abroad in our hearts which becomes us as Christians. You remember Jesus said, by this will all men know that you are my disciples, that you have love one for another. so that when we became Christians, when we professed faith in Jesus Christ, not only were we adopted into God's family, not only were we given the status of sons, but at the same time we were regenerated and we were given the very nature of God. And that's why John summarizes it in this wonderful little section. He says we ought to love because God has revealed his love in his Son. We ought to love because that is how God reveals himself in his people. In other words, the invisible God became visible in Thessalonica as a result of their sexual purity, as a result of their hard work, and as a result of their genuine affection for one another. How do those who never read the Bible, never consider God, find the invisible God becoming visible in their communities? The answer is, it is on account of this brotherly love. And so says Paul about brotherly love. I want to give you an encouragement. I don't really need to write to you. If you remember back in verse 3, he opened the letter by encouraging them in relationship to their love. He says, when we think about you, we remember you before God, and we remember three things: your faith which functions, your love which labors, and your hope which hangs on. If you take notes and put them in your Bible, that should be there if you were here for that study. That's how I remember those verses. How do I know? Because I cribbed the 3 points from somebody else when I was a student. Faith that functions, love that labors, and hope that hangs on. And he comes back to it in verse 12 of chapter 3. He says, may the Lord make your love increase and overflow for each other and for everyone else, just as ours does for you. And he says, in one sense, I really don't need to write to you about this. After all, you've been taught by God to love each other. We're discovering that you're loving all the brothers throughout Macedonia. And yet he says, I want you to do it more and more. Make sure that you're loving and you're increasing in love. The foundation is in the work of God within our lives. And if that is where it is grounded and founded, how then is it expressed? And I think this is the emphasis here. Verses 9 and 10 are often disengaged in commentaries from verses 11 and 12, as if it were three separate little sections, a section on sexual purity, and then a section on love, and then a section on work. I don't think so. Love is the fulcrum on which sexual purity and work turn. The person who truly loves his brother will not invade their sexual privacy. The person who truly loves his brother will work with all his heart towards them. So, verses 11 and 12 give us three practical expressions of this genuine love. Hendrickson, the commentator, says that there exist in nearly every church representatives from these three groups: fanatics, busybodies, and loafers. Loafers not being shoes, but being lazy people. And he said, it's hard to view a congregation in which you won't find all three groups identified: fanatics, nosy people, and lazy people. And he addresses every one of them in relationship to love. He says, you want to know about love? It's not a queasy feeling in your tummy. You want to know about love? Let me tell you how it will be expressed. Number one, make it your ambition to lead a quiet life. That's an expression of love? Yeah. In fact, what he uses here is a classic oxymoron. Phillips paraphrases it, make it your ambition to have no ambition. And that makes the point. The issue is not ambition, though. The issue is restlessness and fanaticism. And what he says in the Greek is this: if you want to get excited about something, get excited about being quiet. If you want to get agitated about something, get agitated about not being agitated. Make it your aim to lead a quiet life. Now, what was this agitation that was going on there? Well, if you turn to his second letter in chapter 3 and verse 11, you get some more input on it. He says, we hear that some among you are idle. They are not busy. They are busybodies. Such people we command and urge in the Lord Jesus Christ to settle down and earn the bread they eat. Settle down, he says. It would appear that the prospect of the return of Jesus Christ, to which he's going to come in verse 13, was so filling the minds of certain folks within the Thessalonian church, and they were so focused on that point that they really couldn't get on with anything else at all. They had become fanatical about one particular area of Christian doctrine, and they couldn't get off it. Now, we've all met people like that. They identify themselves in this way when they come and speak to you. They will come up and they will identify themselves as, "Hello, do you know that I am a Reformed theologian?" "Oh, you are? Uh-huh." "Hello, do you know that I am a premillennial dispensationist?" "Oh, is that right? Nice to meet you." "Hello, do you know that I am a charismatic Christian?" "No, I didn't know that, but thank you for sharing it with me." And what happens when you get to know these people is they can't see past this stuff. It's their whole deal. They might as well have it on the front of a baseball hat, because they are totally unsettled by a preoccupation with something which is not wrong, but it's just an overemphasis. And it would appear that in Thessalonica, these folks were thinking these things in relationship to the return of Jesus Christ. And he has to say to them, "Listen, quieten down, would you? Settle down. Don't be so restless about these issues." Secondly, love will be expressed when we learn how to mind our own business. There's a word here for those of us who are instinctively nosy. I love the intense practicality of this, don't you? People like to think about love, again, as I say, you know, it's a nice feeling on a quiet evening with a violin playing, you know. And as the violin music plays and as you're having your nice feeling, you're poking your nose into everybody else's business. Paul said, no, you can't do that. Because the foundation that is grounded in Christ expresses itself in these three intensely practical areas. One commentator says there is a great difference between the Christian duty of putting the interests of others before one's own, Philippians 2:4, and the nosy person's compulsive itch to be involved in everyone else's affairs. The "what about him" syndrome is alive and well in the Christian church. You know the "what about him" syndrome, don't you? You turn to John 21:21, you'll see the "what about him" syndrome. Jesus is talking with Peter, giving him instructions for what will be going on after Christ is ascended into heaven. And Jesus identifies certain important facets of this for Peter. And then in verse 20, Peter turned and saw the disciple whom Jesus loved. And he saw that he was following them. The one who had leaned back against Jesus at the supper and had said, "Lord, who is going to betray you?" And when Peter saw him, he asked, "Lord, what about him?" And Jesus answered, "If I want him to remain alive until I return, what is that to you? You follow me." Now, isn't that a constant task of parents? You're walking down the street, the children are always turning around, tripping over their shoelaces and everything, because they're worried, what about? And you have to turn and take their little head in your hands and say, "Listen, don't you worry about everybody else. You just hold my hand, you just stick with me." That's exactly what the Word of God is saying to some of our hearts tonight. Some of us cannot live our Christian lives for constant preoccupation with what we may be missing in the lives of other people. And nosiness is a sin. Love then is expressed in quietness, in an absence of nosiness, and in learning to work with your hands. Make it your ambition to lead a quiet life, to mind your own business, and to work with your hands. Now, why would this ever be stated? Well, you see, because manual labor was not highly regarded by the Greeks. They thought that that was beneath them. And Paul had absolutely no hesitancy in calling believers to this kind of honest endeavor. Indeed, in Ephesians, he speaks of those who have been stealing, and he says, Ephesians 4:28, "Let him who stole steal no longer, but let him do something profitable and purposeful with his hands." In other words, earn your bread. Push your own wheelbarrow. And he modeled this in his own life. Verse 9 of chapter 2, "Surely you remember, brothers, our toil and our hardship when we work night and day in order not to be a burden to anyone while we preach the gospel of God to you." In the 3rd century, there was a bishop who told his flock that the return of Jesus Christ was going to come by the end of that particular year. And the result was that a great number of his congregation quit their jobs, sold their properties, and subsequently became destitute. And as a result of now becoming destitute, they became tempted to cash in on the loving generosity of others. Well, it won't matter if I run out of cash. It won't matter if things go down for me, because after all, these people are supposed to

love me with a passion, and if they really love me with a passion, then of course they'll take care of me. Paul says, be careful of that kind of logic. Lead a quiet life, mind your own business, pay your own bills. That's Christian love. The foundation, the expression, and in verse 12, the impact. Why would he be so concerned about this? Because he says, as a result of this, your daily life may win the respect of outsiders, and you won't be dependent upon anyone. As we've said many times before, the challenge of the little doggerel, you are writing a gospel, a chapter each day. By the deeds that you do and the words that you say, men read what you write, distorted or true. So what is the gospel according to you? He said, the world is watching you, Christians, there in Thessalonica. The world is watching you in Aurora, in Cleveland Heights, in Maple Heights, in the surrounding areas. They don't understand why it is. Many of the things you do, you do. They don't really appreciate your understanding of biblical truth. They, frankly, don't have a grasp of very much at all. But they will be able to understand a transformed life. And he says here that the gospel is not simply to be proclaimed by our lips, which it is, but it is to be adorned by our lives. Laziness does not adorn the gospel. Lack of initiative does not adorn the gospel. A constantly filthy car does not adorn the gospel. Grass that's 7 inches tall because I'm too lazy to cut it does not adorn the gospel. Guttering falling off the side of my house, not because I'm poor, but because I'm lazy and couldn't care, does not adorn the gospel. The world watches. The world waits to see if this Jesus stuff really makes a difference. And crazy, restless, fanatical preoccupations with particular areas of Christian doctrine do not adorn the gospel either. And if all of our friends know about us, that they can't be in our company for more than a minute and a half before we start hammering on them in relation to some peculiar esoteric interest that we have in some piece of Christian understanding, we may think that we're doing a wonderful job. The chances are we're making a downright hash of it. So how in the world are the people out there for whom the people in here exist ever to come to terms with the claims of the Christian gospel unless we adorn the gospel by the lifestyle which we live before them? Unless my daily life wins the respect of my non-Christian neighbors, then it is unlikely that they will ever have reason to question my faith or ever to embrace it. The second impact is not simply on the outsiders, but it's on the insiders. He said, if you make it your ambition to lead a quiet life, to mind your own business and to work with your hands, not only will you win the respect of those who are outside, but here's the good news, you won't be dependent on the people who are inside. Now, while it's an expression of love to support those who are in need, and the Bible says plenty about that, and that we certainly must do and will do and do, it's an expression of love to support those who are in need. It is also an expression of love to support ourselves so as not to be in need. And that's the point he's making here. It's an expression of love to work hard, do your own work, earn your own paycheck. If you don't work, you shouldn't eat. That's what Paul said. What is being referred to here is not the situation where people want to work and can't find any work. What he's referring to is when work is available and people flat out don't want to work. Idleness, he says it is in 2 Thessalonians 3:11. So that you will not be dependent on anybody. Is that a statement regarding financial independence, do you think? I think it is.

0: Do you realize that we might be financially independent? Every last one of us in the room? Do you realize why you are not financially independent if you're not and I'm not? I'll tell you why. Because of our expectations. Because of what we have determined is necessary in order to live the kind of life that we believe we ought to be living. Very different from what Paul says in 1 Timothy and in chapter 6. If you turn to it there in verse 6. Godliness with contentment is great gain. For we brought nothing into the world, and we can take nothing out of it. It's good kind of basic logic. You didn't come in clutching a bunch of stuff, and you're not going out clutching a bunch of stuff. That's what he says. But if we have food and clothing, we will be content with that. If we have food and clothing, we will be content with that. So in other words, if we have enough for a shelter, and if we have enough for food, and if we have enough for clothes, then if we choose to, we can just be content with that. But all of us, without exception, choose not to be content with that. And that's why we're not financially independent. Now, don't get me wrong. I'm not trying to lay some kind of guilt trip on us collectively. I'm not suggesting for a moment that we have some radical, strange, bizarre response to all of this. I'm merely responding to the scriptures and recognizing the principle that he says here. You want to know about brotherly love, he said. The foundation is in what God has done for us in Jesus Christ. You want to have an idea of how it expresses itself? Well, it expresses itself in a quiet life, minding your own business, and getting your own paycheck. And you want to know what kind of impact that'll have? Outsiders will want to know the difference Jesus had made. And you know what? You won't be dependent on the guy next door for anything. This following Jesus Christ is radical stuff. More radical than I think I've even discovered.
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14: There is no greater joy in life. There is no greater honor in life. There is no greater purpose in life than to be called the friend of God. So the question is this: what qualified Abraham to be called friend of God? What qualifies us to be called friends of God?
13: Welcome to Leading the Way with international Bible teacher and cultural expert, Dr. Michael Youssef. He has passionately proclaimed uncompromising truth for more than 35 years, and he continues to do so with even more passion. Is there someone that you can just share all of your pains with and all of your joys? Might be a friend from childhood, or maybe it's that trusted confidant in the next cubicle at work. Okay, now the real question is this: do you have that kind of relationship with God? Today on Leading the Way, you'll be introduced to the man God refers to as his friend, Abraham. So listen with me as Dr. Michael Youssef begins a message that'll help you face the real life challenges and joys of 2026. He's calling it the willingness of faith.
14: You know, I have been internalizing the question that I want to challenge you with. And I want to challenge each one of you to think about that, not just today, but in the coming days. How loyal a person am I? Am I a loyal spouse? Am I a loyal employer? Am I a loyal employee? Am I a loyal parent to my children? Am I loyal to my parents? Am I a loyal business partner? Am I a loyal church member? Am I a loyal friend to my friends? Am I loyal to Jesus? You get the point. It's just some of the areas in which loyalty can manifest itself. Because loyalty is an issue of the heart. It's the attitude of the heart. And I want you to hear me right on this one. Because it does not mean A loyal person may never fail at any point, at some point. It does not mean that that loyal person may mess up sometime. It does not mean that that loyal person doesn't drop the ball sometime. It doesn't mean that this loyal person may forget sometime. These are all temporary and circumstantial. But I'm talking about the attitude of the heart of loyalty. And that is why loyalty is a long term, not in short bursts. Loyalty is proved by its longevity and not a flash in the pan. Loyalty is proved in time and by time. Let me illustrate. Virtually every couple that will take their vows, their marriage vows, they have every intention of fulfilling these vows. They really do. I've done enough weddings to know they really, really do. But here's the problem. Most couples do not give much attention or thought to what I call the ending of the phrases in the vows. These are the poorer, the worse, and the sickness. They don't think about those last parts. You know why? Because they are so filled with dreams and hopes and expectations, and they focus only on the first part of these phrases, the richer, the better, and the health. That's where their focus is. And I was wondering about this, and I said, you know, maybe that's the Lord's way of kind of making us that way so we can even get married. But what happens when reality sets in and we begin to experience those ending of the phrases of the vows, there are some people who literally freak out. Why? Because the last part of these phrases are the real test of loyalty in marriage. They're the real test. When God enters a covenant with a believer who comes to Him and put their faith and trust and receive Jesus as the only Savior of their soul and the Lord of their life, when that happens, a covenant takes place between us and God. And when God enters into that covenant with us, He would say to us by name, Bob, Joe, Sue, Jenny, I take you to be part of My bride in foolishness and in wisdom. I take you when you are loyal to Me and when you occasionally deny Me before men. When you seek Me with all of your heart and when you set your affections on other things. I take you when you walk with Me and in the times when you try to run away from My will. In the last message, we saw Abraham's setbacks. We saw his detours. We saw his failures. We saw his lies and we saw his fears. But say what you will about Abraham. When Abraham grew in his knowledge of Jehovah, when Abraham grew in his understanding of who God is, when Abraham grew in his fellowship with God, when Abraham grew in his trust in God, when Abraham grew in his faith in God, he became so committed to God, he became so loyal to God, that God chose to call him My very special friend. Psychology Today polled 40,000 Americans a few years ago, and they asked, what are the three things that you are looking for in a friend? Number three, it was warmth and affection. Number two was loyalty. Number one was keeping confidences. And it is not surprising, therefore, that the Scripture often tells us, as in Psalm 25:14, that the secrets of the Lord are with those who fear Him. God is not going to trust His secrets with people who are not loyal to Him. He is not going to entrust them with His heart when they are not loyal to Him. In other words, God entrusts His loyal children with the very secrets of His heart. Listen to me. God loves all His children all the time under all circumstances, but He gives His secrets only to those who have demonstrated loyalty to the living God. Listen to what Amos said in 3:7. Surely the Lord God does nothing unless he reveals his secret counsel to his servants, the prophets. You see, in the Old Testament, true prophets will become known as loyal to Jehovah. And because of the loyalty to Jehovah, Amos can say that God entrusts them with his secrets. In the New Testament, all the believers in Jesus Christ are called priests. They are called prophets. We are called priests and prophets in the New Testament. And therefore, the question that you and I must face is this: how loyal are we? Perhaps this principle has never been better illustrated than when God was about to judge Sodom and Gomorrah, before he was about to send the sulfur and burn that twin cities. What did God do? He confided in Abraham, his friend, before he acted. He said to him, Abraham, the cup of iniquity of Sodom and Gomorrah is filled to the brim. I have been waiting patiently for them to repent, but they refuse. The time has come for judgment. Can't you hear God saying that to us today? I just wanted you to know, Abraham, what I'm about to do before I do it. Because I entrust you, you have become my loyal friend, and I'm going to give you my secret. Beloved, I want to tell you something. Listen to me. There is no greater joy in life. There is no greater privilege in life. There is no greater honor in life. There is no greater purpose in life. There is no greater fulfillment in life. There is no greater contentment in life. There is no greater excitement in life than to be called the friend of God. And when Abraham heard this, God confiding in him, his secret, out of compassion, he began to intercede with his friend, Jehovah God, and says, God, my nephew, my compromising nephew, my sinning nephew, my nephew who is putting one foot in the world and one foot with you, my nephew Lot is about to be burnt with that city, and he and his family, and he begins to intercede on behalf of his compromising nephew, and God says, Abraham, because of you and because of our friendship, I will save your nephew and his family. And God did. So the question is this: what qualified Abraham to be called friend of God? What qualifies us to be called friends of God? His absolute loyalty to the Lord. His total obedience. We saw the time of partial obedience in his early walk in the last message. But now it is total obedience. Now it's complete surrender. Now it is utter trust in Jehovah. Now it's unqualified self-giving. And so now I want you to turn with me to Hebrews chapter 11, verses 17. By faith, Abraham, when he was tested, offered up Isaac. And he who had received the promise was offering up his only begotten son. It was he, Abraham, to whom it was said, in Isaac your descendants shall be called. Abraham reasoned that God is able to raise men even from the dead. And figuratively speaking, he did receive Isaac back from death. Father, please allow our spiritual eyes to be open today, so that we would see these wonderful truths, then allow our spiritual ears to be open, that we may hear these wonderful truths. And above all, Father, let our hearts be open, so that we may obey them and live for your glory in Jesus' name. Now, I want you to think with me. When God made the promise to Abraham, he said, Abraham, Sarah will have a son. And they both said, we're too old for this. But they said, well, if you know, God can do it. But then God didn't do it. Do you know for how long? 25 years. I mean, they're getting old. And they look at the clock and they said, hey, we're not getting any younger. So for 25 years of waiting for God to fulfill his promise to them that they will have a son through Sarah, for 25 years, and during which there were some occasional mishaps, after 25 years of coming to the point of seeing the supernatural hand of God intervening in a 90-year-old body of a woman with a dead womb inside of her and gives birth to a healthy son.

0: done simply because God said so. Then comes the ultimate test. After they got Isaac, and Abraham loved that boy. When the Bible said he loved his son, he became the total object of his affection. He became everything to him. That's really what it means. And then God says, hey, Abraham, you know, I gave you Isaac supernaturally. Yes, Lord, thank you. I gave you Isaac after 25 years of waiting from the time I promised you to the time you had him. Yes, Lord, blessed be the name of the Lord. Now, Abraham, are you willing to give me Isaac back? Huh? Are you willing to give me Isaac back? I don't want you to miss this drama. This is incredible. Sometimes we see junk on television and the movies and they call that drama. Now, this is drama. And if you want to follow it, you can go to Genesis 22 at verse 2. Now, God's speaking to Abraham. I'm talking about dramas. Abraham, take your son. He must be thinking about Ishmael. No. I don't want you to misunderstand me, Abraham. Not Ishmael. Take your son, your only son. And then, in case you think it's Ishmael again, Isaac by name. But that's not all. Whom you love, who is the object of your total affection. And go to the land of Moriah and offer him there as a burnt offering upon a mountain where I'll show you. I mean, this has to be devastating. Lord, do you know what you're asking? Do you know what you're asking of me? But I want you to look at verse 3 now. Abraham didn't say that. He didn't ask. Verse 3 said, and Abraham rose early in the morning. Oh, give me a break. Well, what are you talking? Are you kidding me? You mean he obeyed the Lord right away? I would have at least asked the Lord to give me 6 months to pray about it. And I tell you, it's no secret that I would have taken those 6 months to basically not seek the mind of God, but try to change the mind of God. Here's what most of us, I think, would react if I read human nature well. Lord, you know that this is my son of promise, your promise. Lord, you know this is my son of your supernatural intervention in Sarah's life and in my life. He is your miracle, Lord. Lord, you know this is my son who came out of Sarah's dead womb, Lord. Lord, you know this is my son who has become the total object of my affection and my love. Surely you must know all of that, Lord. For you yourself have said, whom you love. Well, Lord, let's just forget about my heart that is broken into pieces right now. Let's just forget about that for a moment. Lord, let's just talk about what you said, Lord. You said through Isaac the Messiah will come. You said through Isaac salvation will come to the world. That through Isaac my spiritual descendants will be. But you know what? I'm going to show you from the Word of God that was never even occurred to Abraham to ask. Didn't even cross his mind. I'm going to show it to you from the Word of God. I don't make the stuff up, believe me. That's not what he was thinking. Beloved, listen to me. That's what loyalty to Christ kicks in. Those are the times when loyalty kicks in. This is when you know the God to be a loyal God and he's to be trusted completely. Do you know what Abraham was thinking? Well, according to verse 19 of Hebrews 11, here's what he was thinking. Okay, let me give it to you in Michael's translation. Wow, Lord, I'm going to be an eyewitness to a resurrection. wow, I'm going to see God perform a much bigger miracle than a 90-year-old woman giving birth to a son. I'm going to see Yahweh do something that has never been done before since the creation. I'm going to experience Jehovah in a completely new and exciting way. That's exactly what he was thinking. How do I know that? Verse 5 of Genesis 22. Abraham, Isaac, we don't know how many servants they took along with them, loaded the donkeys with all the stuff they're going to need for the offering, and they go into the foot of the mountain in which they will climb up to offer Isaac as a sacrifice. And listen to what Abraham said to the servants, okay? Listen carefully. He said to them, "Stay with the donkeys while I and the lad go over there to worship." You see, now that was going to be a worship time for Abraham. That's why we say we worship God with our offerings. And we're going to worship, and then what's the next word? And we, can you say we?
1: We.
0: We'll come back to you. Wait a minute. He could have said, you wait here, I'll go up, knowing that he's going to offer his son, and then he said, I'll come back. No. We, the boy and I, are coming back. You see, the thought of sacrificing his son must have ripped his heart to a million pieces. But Abraham's total trust in his friend Jehovah empowered him to overcome, empowered him to expect a miracle, empowered him to anticipate God to do something far greater than he ever thought possible. His own loyalty to Jehovah was going to be met by far, far, far greater loyalty on Jehovah's part to his servant and his friend Abraham. Please listen to me. When you and I know God as our friend, as Abraham did, we will know that God will never, never, never go back on his word. We will know God never renege on his promises. We will know that God will never, never take that son away permanently. He knew that God would not and indeed could not lie. And if we saw in Noah the duration of faith, we see in Abraham the depth of faith. And Isaac would not die, could not die. Abraham thought if he died, he would be raised again, supernaturally. And he was going up there not to offer Isaac, but he was going there to witness a supernatural resurrection. He did all this, not because God wanted Isaac, but to set up a type of what would happen 2,000 years later from that time of Abraham. 2,000 years later, when God sends his one and only begotten son to die on a cross and then to rise again, so that whomsoever would come to him and believe in him will be resurrected. Jesus said, if anyone wants to come after me, let him, let her deny himself and follow me. Jesus said to his disciples, you are my friends when you do whatever I command you. Again, Jesus said, henceforth, I call you not servants, I have called you my friends. Did you know that God really wants to be your friend? I got news for you. I don't think I'll be able to even comprehend this for the remaining years of my life until I get to heaven. And even then, I don't know that I fully comprehend that. God wants to be my friend. He wants to be your friend. He really does. And he wants you to be his friend. It's mind-boggling. It's incomprehensible. It blows your mind, as the kids would say. But it's true. And so, I conclude with the same question with which I began. How loyal are you? How loyal am I? God is loyal. You know that. And he's looking for loyal friends in order that he might express his loyalty in far greater way than you ever even thought possible. He said, but how can I manifest my loyalty to Christ? Listen carefully, please. By seeking his cause.

was, not yours. By telling His truth, not yours. By acknowledging His gifts, not take credit for them. By waiting for His

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Coming up on this weekend's edition of The Plumb Line with Jay Rudolph, one of my regular guests, Pastor Jim Osmond of Idaho, will examine a Christian's identity in Christ from what the Bible teaches on it. 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
1: Have you experienced the old adage, silence is golden? Well, what does that really mean? The real truth of a situation is like gold. It's often just beneath the surface. You and I uncover the real truth of a situation in a time of silence. Sometimes that truth is about one's very self. Accepting that truth brings about the gold reward of inner peace. Sometimes we just have to block out the noise, tune in the silence. It's golden because it often brings truth to the surface. It's healthy, it's helpful to find times and places of silence. It's true, silence is golden. And that is today's thought of the day.
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0: We're learning about brotherly love on Truth for Life with Alistair Begg. God's love is imparted to us through His Spirit, and His love is made visible to us through His creation, in everything that exists in nature. That's the subject of the book we're recommending today. 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The Apostle Paul taught that believers should face death and grief differently than unbelievers. Tomorrow we'll find out how and why. The Bible teaching of Alistair Begg is furnished by Truth for Life, where the learning is for living.
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1: We're asked to be missionaries in our own backyard, and yet we have our own difficulties and struggles. Well, remember that the disciples were no different. A poor fisherman here, a converted tax collector there. They were not the elite. They were the run-of-the-mill, everyday kind of folk that God used to turn the world upside down, as the book of Acts describes later. A God-centered church filled with the Holy Spirit.
2: Welcome to the God-Centered Life with Josh Moody. Brand new series coming your way, Acts chapter 1, verses 1 through 11. The series is called The God-Centered Church, and today's installment, Empowered Witness. Josh Moody is senior pastor of College Church, located in Wheaton, Illinois. We're glad you're joining us today. Josh, we're unwrapping a brand new study that's packed with optimism as we explore the work and power of the Holy Spirit. We're calling this series The God-Centered Church. Set this one up for us.
3: Yes, we're looking at the remarkable story of the early church in the book of Acts. But we're not looking at it as a historical piece of data. We're looking at it because there is a set of lessons there for us to learn today.
2: Fantastic. And speaking of churches, this wonderful set of messages coming out of the archives is going all the way back to early 2007 in New Haven, Connecticut. You'll hear mention of Trinity Baptist Church, where, Josh, you were pastor at the time.
3: Yep.
2: Exciting to jump in. Here we go. Acts chapter 1. Here's Josh.
1: Well, brothers and sisters, friends, if you turn with me to your Bibles, and we're looking at the book of Acts, it's a new series in the book of Acts, and we're looking at the first 11 verses. So let's turn to God's Word together, and let's hear what He has to say to us. Acts chapter 1 and beginning at verse 1. In my former book, Theophilus, I wrote about all that Jesus began to do and to teach until the day He was taken up to heaven, after giving instructions through the Holy Spirit to the apostles He had chosen. After His suffering, He showed Himself to these men and gave many convincing proofs that He was alive. He appeared to them over a period of 40 days and spoke about the kingdom of God. On one occasion, while He was eating with them, He gave them this command: "Do not leave Jerusalem, but wait for the gift my Father promised, which you heard me speak about. For John baptized with water, but in a few days you will be baptized with the Holy Spirit." So when they met together, they asked Him, "Lord, are you at this time going to restore the kingdom to Israel?" He said to them, "It is not for you to know the times or dates the Father has set by His own authority, but you will receive power when the Holy Spirit comes on you, and you will be my witnesses in Jerusalem and in all Judea and Samaria and to the ends of the earth." After He said this, He was taken up before their very eyes, and a cloud hid Him from their sight. They were looking intently up into the sky as He was going, when suddenly two men dressed in white stood beside them. "Men of Galilee," they said, "why do you stand here looking into the sky? This same Jesus, who has been taken from you into heaven, will come back in the same way you have seen Him go into heaven." The book of Acts is written to answer a basic problem with which we are very familiar today. As our world has become more connected, globalization is the buzzword of this intricate connection that is going on. As our world has become more connected, the lives and opinions of people previously separated by great expanses of oceans are now available to each other at the dialing of a phone, the touch of a few keys on a keyboard, alternatively. And so when you or I call up tech support for your recently purchased computer, You are as likely to be speaking to someone on the subcontinent of India as you are to someone from Indiana. And what this means is that for many people today, Christianity can look increasingly primitive. What about other religions is one question that almost inevitably emerges from this familiarity with people from other cultures. But also concerns in terms of the environment, the environmental wreckage that fueled, many would say, by the industrial might of the so-called Christian West and its capitalist philosophy of economics, or not to mention entrenched wars in various parts of the Middle East today that increasingly take on a religious theme. Now, Acts is not a monochrome work. It does not have a single message, for it is really a story, a history of the early church. And as all narrative genres in Scripture, it functions in various ways to call

0: call us to a higher standard, to rebuke our sloth or our sin, to give us examples of Christians who are used despite their own failings, and so encourage us, and much else besides. Professor Howard Marshall then believed that one of the most significant observations in terms of the meaning of Acts is that it was written in a style that imitates that of the Old Testament's sacred histories. And in his view then, the author is deliberately copying that mode of communication from the Old Testament histories, because he himself also believes that he is writing sacred history, inspired by God with insights beyond the knowledge of normal human historians. But having said that, there are multiple messages communicated by this history of the early church. It is also true that there seems to be a predominant intention in terms of Christianity's relevance and credibility, not just to Jerusalem, but the whole world, to the whole world, the whole globe. And so Acts 1 verse 8 sets out that theme of Acts. You look down, you'll see it. What does it say? But you will receive power when the Holy Spirit comes on you, and you will be my witnesses in Jerusalem and in all Judea and Samaria and to the ends of the earth. And so the apostles are to be witnesses to Jesus, not just in Jerusalem, but also in Judea and Samaria. That is the immediate regional backyard to Jerusalem, but then also to the ends of the earth, the whole globe. And so this is the reason why Acts begins, if we will find out, and you may well be familiar as you've read Acts before, but it begins in Jerusalem and then it ends in Rome. It's not by happen chance that it does so. Rome was the center of the world at that point in history. It was the seat of empire. And so triumphantly, the gospel of Jesus Christ passes on from the geopolitical backwaters of Jerusalem to the very heart of the empire, from which, as all roads lead to Rome, it will go to the ends of the earth, as it did and as it has. And so I believe that Acts, while every story we read will have a slightly different message and come with fresh power, I trust, an insight particular to its context and intention, nonetheless, Acts as a whole intends to show us that Christianity is the message for the whole world. And of course, nothing could be more relevant today. Surely we think what we believe is all relative to where we grew up. Surely many say we need no overarching religion for the world, no overarching philosophy or scheme for the world. That whole idea of having some kind of big schemata for everyone, that is the cause of all the troubles we experience when different ways of life and philosophy and religion battle for preeminence. Well, at the time, the questions that people were asking about Christianity were different in some respects, of course. They were asking, is Christianity really legal? Is it a legal religion? Well, Luke is concerned to show in this book of his that Christianity is the true fulfillment of Judaism, or Judaism in its purest form. And therefore, the reason why he's so concerned to show that, therefore, it has Christianity the privileged status that Judaism had enjoyed in the Roman Empire then for a few hundred years by now. And so was rightly that legal status was rightly passed on to the Christians as well. But you see, that too is similar to the underlying concern for many today. Can Christianity really be something that is good for society? And so Christians in communist societies and in many other countries, when they've been under repression or oppression, have rightly always asserted that the Christian church is a moral and spiritual force for good in any community and should be accorded legal status by the state, because it's going to be good for the state. And actually, even more and perhaps relevant, actually the very pluralistic society in which we now live, that is where different religions are viewed as of equal truthfulness, that pluralistic society was not so very different from the Roman world, where the Pax Romana, as the phrase was, the peace of Rome, was built upon a philosophy of inclusion in terms of the gods of various and sundry kinds into the whole pantheon of Roman religious diversity, a great pluralistic world peace. And so, of course, here comes along Jesus, and he claims to be the way, the truth, the life for the whole world. And how does that square with all that was going on in the Rome at the time? And how does that square with contemporary criticisms of Christianity? How can a sophisticated, modern person, how can you or I actually believe this stuff? How can a sophisticated postmodern person, if you like, accept Jesus as the one Savior for all people? Well, this passage in front of us this morning begins to answer that by explaining why Jesus is the global answer we need.
1: A universal solution applicable everywhere in the world? Yep, heading there momentarily. But first, a reminder that you can sign up to have an email show up in your inbox. Now, do you need another email? This particular one has a link to that day's study. And folks have told us it's a great way to get in the habit of interacting with God's Word on a daily basis. GodCenteredLife.org is where you can sign up to make that happen. Back into Acts, here's Josh.
0: If you ever travel and you get flummoxed by finding that there are different plug sockets in different countries, and you decide in order to solve all the jumbled up wires in your suitcase to buy what's called a universal adapter, which is designed to fit in any socket anywhere in the world. Now, it's not really quite like that, because of course there are many places where there is no electricity at all. But what if there were a single universal problem that everyone everywhere faced? And what if that problem was something that everyone knew they faced? And what if one person in one place had solved that problem? Would it not be right, reasonable, necessary, best if everyone knew about that person and had the opportunity to experience that solution? Well, and that's what Luke is talking about. Everyone, you see, fears death, but Jesus has risen again. And you see, right at the heart of Luke's summary of his previous work, his former book, also ascribed to Theophilus, a designation that could be a general symbol, meaning lover of God, but more probably a particular person, perhaps a sponsor of these two volumes of Luke, the first being Luke's Gospel. Right? They were probably originally circulated together, Luke and Acts, as a part one and a part two history of early Christianity. And first, as Luke says, what Jesus began to do and teach, and now in Acts, what Jesus continues to do by his Holy Spirit through the apostles by way of the church. And so Luke refers back to Jesus, this figure of great affection for his reader and for us all. And what was most remarkable about this figure of great affection? His words and deeds, yes, he began to do and teach, yes, all that. But it's all summarized in his suffering, that is, his death and his resurrection from the dead. I wrote about all that Jesus began to do and teach, he says, verse 1, until the day he was taken up to heaven, after giving instructions through the Holy Spirit to the apostles he had chosen. After his suffering, that is his death, he showed himself to these men and gave many convincing proofs that he was alive. That is the summary point of his gospel. In other words, Luke is saying that Jesus did not just teach well and do well, he achieved a solution to the problem of death. Many of Jesus' teachings are not actually unique. He quotes from the Old Testament. He explicitly says that he has not come to do away with one little bit of the law, but instead to fulfill it in his own person. What is unique about Jesus is the life he lived and the death he died to take away our sin, and so once for all deal with the problem of death, which he proved by rising from the dead and giving many convincing proofs that he was alive. And so if you go to Moscow, you can still see Lenin's mausoleum, a tomb where the communist hero is embalmed. Or if you were able to take a trip to North Korea, the father of the present leader, the much honored Kim Il-sung, stares out from many a wall and picture, though of course he is deceased. These men are dead. Mao Zedong, Ho Chi Minh, embalmed as they are, also dead. Great musicians, they come and they go. A Mozart here, a Beethoven there, even John Lennon. And with all due respect, the same goes for the Buddha and for Muhammad. Only Christ is alive. You may say this all happened a long time ago. Jesus' tomb may have been empty and Lenin's is not. But what about now? How can I be convinced by these proofs now? Well, Jesus is the global answer we need, not only because he has solved the universal problem, but also, second, because he is providing the international power. And so this is really from verse 4 through to verse 8, though the sections overlap a little in this first introductory portion to the book of Acts. And what's happening here is that Jesus reminds them of the promise of the Holy Spirit. And unlike the ministry of John the Baptist, who is the last of the Old Testament prophets, pointed people to Jesus, Jesus himself will not only tell his disciples to baptize people with water, as John did, but he will also himself, by a divine deluge, baptize his disciples with the Holy Spirit. And this Holy Spirit, verse 8, will have a particular effect, which is to give power to the apostles to be his witnesses, not only in Jerusalem, but to all nations on the face of the earth. And again, there's a universal aspect to this. We all fear failure, but God has sent his Holy Spirit so that we might believe in him and follow him today, wherever we are and whatever part of the international spectrum we inhabit, Jerusalem or Judea and Samaria and to the ends of the earth. Our world, of course, has become a very complex place with overwhelming demands and needs. In 2002, the world produced about 5 exabytes of information, which some estimates show is equivalent to all the information produced from the beginning of time through to the year 2000. We're suffering from information overload. How on earth do you find out what's true? We're also suffering from compassion fatigue. In Africa alone, there are 12 million children who have been orphaned by AIDS, which is more than the population of New York City. How on earth do you respond in a heartfelt way to those kind of overwhelming issues? Our own Jerusalem, Judea and Samaria has phenomenal spiritual needs with a great salvation required. And yet who is equal to be a witness to Christ in these times? We're asked to be missionaries in our own backyard, and yet we have our own difficulties and struggles. How can we look out and beyond the immediate? Well, remember that the disciples were no different. A poor fisherman here, a converted tax collector there. They were not the elite. They were the run-of-the-mill, everyday kind of folk that God used to turn the world upside down, as the book of Acts describes later. A God-centered church filled with the Holy Spirit. What is this Holy Spirit? Well, look at verse 4 and 5 with me. Do not leave Jerusalem, but wait for the gift my Father promised, which you have heard me speak about. But John baptized with water, but in a few days you will be baptized with the Holy Spirit. To use the technical language, this Holy Spirit proceeds then from the Father and from the Son, as verses 4 and 5 make clear. That is, he is the gift the Father has promised, right? Wait for the gift my Father promised. Yet, verse 5, this gift is the baptism of the Holy Spirit, which Jesus, as John the Baptist said in Luke's Gospel, would himself, Jesus, would bring. So he proceeds from the Father and from the Son. That's who the Holy Spirit is, co-equal with God himself. One God in three persons. He will proceed from the Father and from the Son. Now, what is this baptism of the Holy Spirit? Well, the baptism of the Holy Spirit here, we're clearly shown, the baptism of the Holy Spirit most properly is then that which distinguishes the Old Testament ministry, summarized by John the Baptist, who only baptized with water, from that of the New Testament, inaugurated by Christ, you see? John baptized with water, but in fulfillment of all the predictions of the New Testament age which would come with the Messiah, Christ himself would baptize the Holy Spirit. And so the baptism of the Holy Spirit, most properly, is that which distinguishes the Old Testament age from the New Testament. And as such, it is therefore correct to assert that the

0: baptism of the Holy Spirit is what marks out all true New Testament followers of Jesus. Not as a second state subsequent to conversion, but as the conversion experience itself of following the New Testament Christ. Now, we'll pick up on this theme time and again throughout our study in Acts, but for now, notice that the distinction is between, isn't it, between the ministry of John, for John baptized with water, that is, the Old Testament prophecies that are all fulfilled in John pointing towards Jesus, the ultimate Old Testament prophet, John baptized with water, right? But Christ with the Holy Spirit, between the ministry of John, the Old Testament, and that of Jesus, New Testament. And that therefore followers of Jesus are recipients of the Spirit. As Paul put it in Romans chapter 8, verse 9, if anyone does not have the Spirit of Christ, he does not belong to Christ. Now that is what where the Holy Spirit comes from, and that is what the baptism of the Holy Spirit is. But what about the empowerment of the Spirit, which verse 8 describes? You will receive power. What about that? Well, the empowerment of the Spirit is for a particular purpose, isn't it? What is that purpose? Witness. That's the point of the empowerment of the Spirit. You will for the evangelization of the world. And so we could say an irrefutable sign of having received the empowerment of the Spirit is a deep practical concern for the lost. For that is close to the Father, heart of God, and exalts Christ. And now that the Holy Spirit has come with the inauguration of the New Testament age, with Christ's resurrection and ascension poured out visibly at Pentecost, as we shall see in a few weeks' time in our study of Acts, now that that's happened, His empowering presence is available to all true Christians who may from time to time experience special seasons of renewal, revival, and delight in God as heightened foretastes of the glory of heaven.
1: 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We have a contact page there where you can drop us a note. Now, I get it. Busy lives? Yes, us too. But the encouragement we get from a one-minute note is really surprising to us. Let us know how you're listening, where you're listening. All of this is really helpful to us in addition to being encouraging. 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
2: There's danger out there. It lurks on highways and quiet neighborhood streets. It's more likely to kill you than a shark, and more terrifying than the biggest snake. 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
3: 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I'm Captain Abrams for the flight deck. We're currently cruising above Cedar Rapids at an altitude of 33,000 feet.
4: And we've got... Excuse me, Captain. First Officer Zucker here, but that's not Cedar Rapids we're flying over. That's Waterloo.
3: 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No. I know that's Cedar Rapids,
4: 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Check the reading again. 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
11: 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This is Market Matters on the Iowa Agribusiness Radio Network. I'm Dustin Huffman. Front month corn futures 11 to 13 cents higher. Soybeans are running anywhere from 4 to 5 cents lower. We'll look at those numbers here in just a moment. On Friday, we saw December corn raise about a nickel. November soybeans were up 3 cents. And December Kansas wheat was down 4 cents. Friday's trade was considered quiet. Corn stayed steady to higher for most of the session, while soybeans were little changed and wheat gave up recent gains. On Saturday, trade negotiations between the U.S. and Canada broke down. As a result, the U.S. is imposing a 50% tariff on billions of dollars worth of certain Canadian imports. Canada plans to levy dollar-for-dollar retaliatory tariffs on the U.S. In the bigger picture for agriculture, the trade spat may disrupt efforts to revise USMCA. Meanwhile, the U.S. plans to announce new economic sanctions on Iran. On Monday, USDA releases its weekly export inspections report and the weekly crop progress report, and we'll get a look into the crop conditions and into that final business week of 21 points. European markets are trading higher. Asian markets are lower. On the livestock side of things, most cattle contracts closed higher as traders balanced positions ahead of the report. The border reopening for cattle from Mexico and more beef to import to the U.S. Hog futures closed higher as short positions were covered in case bullish news developed. Opening cattle calls will be lower to mix. Hogs look to be mixed across the board. We'll look at the numbers next.
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0: as a burnt offering upon a mountain where I'll show you. I mean, this has to be devastating. Lord, do you know what you're asking? Do you know what you're asking of me? But I want you to look at verse 3 now. Abraham didn't say that. He didn't ask. Verse 3 said, and Abraham rose early in the morning. Oh, give me a break. Well, what are you talking? Are you kidding me? You mean he obeyed the Lord right away? I would have at least asked the Lord to give me 6 months to pray about it. And I tell you, it's no secret that I would have taken those 6 months to basically not seek the mind of God, but try to change the mind of God. Here's what most of us, I think, would react if I read human nature well. Lord, you know that this is my son of promise, your promise. Lord, you know this is my son of your supernatural intervention in Sarah's life and in my life. He is your miracle, Lord. Lord, you know this is my son who came out of Sarah's dead womb, Lord. Lord, you know this is my son who has become the total object of my affection and my love. Surely you must know all of that, Lord. For you yourself have said, whom you love. Well, Lord, let's just forget about my heart that is broken into pieces right now. Let's just forget about that for a moment. Lord, let's just talk about what you said, Lord. You said through Isaac the Messiah will come. You said through Isaac salvation will come to the world. That through Isaac my spiritual descendants will be. But you know what? I'm going to show you from the Word of God that was never even occurred to Abraham to ask. Didn't even cross his mind. I'm going to show it to you from the Word of God. I don't make the stuff up, believe me. That's not what he was thinking. Beloved, listen to me. That's what loyalty to Christ kicks in. Those are the times when loyalty kicks in. This is when you know the God to be a loyal God and he's to be trusted completely. Do you know what Abraham was thinking? Well, according to verse 19 of Hebrews 11, here's what he was thinking. Okay, let me give it to you in Michael's translation. Wow, Lord, I'm going to be an eyewitness to a resurrection. Wow, I'm going to see God perform a much bigger miracle than a 90-year-old woman giving birth to a son. I'm going to see Yahweh do something that has never been done before since the creation. I am going to experience Jehovah in a completely new and exciting way. That's exactly what he was thinking. How do I know that? Verse 5 of Genesis 22. Abraham, Isaac, we don't know how many servants they took along with them, loaded the donkeys with all the stuff they're going to need for the offering, and they go into the foot of the mountain in which they will climb up to offer Isaac as a sacrifice. And listen to what Abraham said to the servants, okay? Listen carefully. He said to them, stay with the donkeys while I and the lad go over there to worship. You see, now, that was going to be a worship time for Abraham. That's why we said we worship God with our offerings. And we're going to worship, and then what's the next word? And we, can you say we?
1: We.
0: We'll come back to you. Wait a minute. He could have said, you wait here. I'll go up, knowing that he's going to offer his son. And then he said, I'll come back. No. We, the boy and I, are coming back. You see, the thought of sacrificing his son must have ripped his heart to a million pieces. But Abraham's total trust in his friend Jehovah empowered him to overcome, empowered him to expect a miracle, empowered him to anticipate God to do something far greater than he ever thought possible. His own loyalty to Jehovah was going to be met by far, far, far greater loyalty on Jehovah's part to his servant and his friend Abraham. Amen. Please listen to me. When you and I know God as our friend, as Abraham did, we will know that God will never, never, never go back on his word. We will know God never renege on his promises. We will know that God will never, never take that son away permanently. He knew that God would not and indeed could not lie. And if we saw in Noah the duration of faith, we see in Abraham the depth of faith. And Isaac would not die, could not die. Abraham thought if he died, he would be raised again, supernaturally. And he was going up there not to offer Isaac, but he was going there to witness a supernatural resurrection. He did all this, not because God wanted Isaac, but to set up a type of what would happen 2,000 years later from that time of Abraham. 2,000 years later, when God sends his one and only begotten Son to die on a cross and then to rise again, so that whomsoever would come to him and believe in him will be resurrected. Jesus said, if anyone wants to come after me, let him, let her deny himself and follow me. Jesus said to his disciples, you are my friends when you do whatever I command you. Again, Jesus said, henceforth, I call you not servants, I have called you my friends. Did you know that God really wants to be your friend? I got news for you. I don't think I'll be able to even comprehend this for the remaining years of my life until I get to heaven. And even then, I don't know that I fully comprehend that. God wants to be my friend. He wants to be your friend. He really does. And he wants you to be his friend. It's mind-boggling. It's incomprehensible. It blows your mind, as the kids would say. But it's true. And so, I conclude with the same question with which I began. How loyal are you? How loyal am I? God is loyal. You know that. And he's looking for loyal friends in order that he might express his loyalty in far greater way than you ever even thought possible. He said, but how can I manifest my loyalty to Christ? Listen carefully, please. By seeking his cause, not yours. By telling his truth, not yours. By acknowledging his gifts, not take credit for them. By waiting for his timing, not yours. And by dreaming of his glory and not yours.
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10: Do you think you would ever be willing to die in someone else's place? To step in and say, no, let him live, take me instead. Can you imagine a really good person, a person whose life and whose lifestyle was so worthy that you would say, no, let her live, take me instead? You might. Although the chances are it would not be the goodness of the other person that was driving you, but your love for them that would cause you to say, no, no, take me instead. But what about stepping up and dying in the place of someone who was really a louse, a jerk, someone who really deserved to die? What then? Would you be willing to step up and say, no, no, Let him live. Take me instead. This is the question Paul is trying to resolve in his letter to the Romans when he says this. It's in Romans 5, verse 6.

we were yet without strength, in due time, Christ died for the ungodly. You know, scarcely for a righteous man will one die. Yet, peradventure, for a good man someone would even dare to die. But God commends his love toward us, in that while we were still sinners, Christ died for us. Now, this is a difficult section of Paul's writing. It's hard in the Greek and it's hard in translation. And it's almost poetic. Throughout this section, Paul, either consciously or unconsciously, draws a sequence of contrasts in short couplets. In other words, a couplet is two lines related to one another, either parallel or inverse parallelism. And that's sort of the thing he's doing here. But even there, you can just listen, in fact, to the rhyme of the passage that I just read. When we were yet without strength, Christ died for the ungodly. Scarcely for a righteous man will one die. Peradventure, for a good man, somebody would die. But God commends his love toward us in that, while we were yet sinners, Christ died for us. And you can hear the rhythm, the contrast that Paul is drawing there. But even more, listen to the theme. It was not law-keeping that brought Christ down to die. It was law-breaking. It was not our goodness that led Christ to die for us, because we were still sinners. We had not even repented yet. We hadn't made the first step toward doing the right thing. This is an important thing that Paul's trying to say to us here, because he's writing to this church in which there were some people who had this idea of legalism, that somehow we had to measure up. We had to become good enough for Christ to save us. We had to somehow do something ourselves in order that God would step in and rescue us from our sins. In spite of everything, there were those still enamored of legalism, and they somehow thought it was their own works that brought them to God, that by keeping the law we could earn God's grace. Paul's reply? Not hardly. He says, much more then, being now justified by his blood, we shall be saved from wrath through him. For if, when we were enemies, we were reconciled to God by the death of his Son, much more, being reconciled, we shall be saved by his life. And not only so, but we also joy in God through our Lord Jesus Christ, by whom we have now received the atonement. Let's take this one step further. We weren't just sinners when Christ died for us. We were enemies. We were hostile. Oh, say it isn't so. I was never an enemy of God. I was never hostile toward God, we would say. Maybe not. But why not keep an open mind and try to understand what Paul is driving at in this difficult section? He says, wherefore, as by one man sin entered into the world, and death right along with it, and so death passed upon all men, for that all have sinned. For until the law, sin was in the world. But sin is not imputed when there is no law. Nevertheless, death reigned from Adam to Moses, even over them that had not sinned after the similitude of Adam's transgression, who is the figure of him that was to come. Now, I'm going to be the first one to confess that this is an awkward little piece, and it fights with a lot of concepts that are buried deep in Christian theology, and that sometimes we hold without even realizing that we hold them. There is, for example, such a thing as original sin. It was the first sin anybody ever committed, and so it was original. And only in that sense, really, is it the original sin. This is often referred to as the fall of man, and theologians will speak of man having a fallen nature. But, you know, I've read Genesis carefully, and I don't see any indication that there was a change in basic human nature. A change in attitude after that sin? Yeah, sin does that. A change in circumstances? Oh, yeah, sin does that, too. But did that cause every baby ever born to have a fallen nature to be intrinsically evil? I don't think so. Adam's original nature was so bad that he couldn't even keep one simple commandment straight. What do you mean, fallen? You know, the idea that man was somehow in an exalted state and that he fell. Well, look, folks, God just gave him one simple command. He says, don't eat of that tree. See that tree right over there? Don't eat that one. See these other 100 trees? You can have all of these. Now, you tell me what kind of a nature it led Adam to go to that one tree he was told he couldn't eat. Well, human nature, of course. And it wasn't any worse nature than what Adam would have, or any better nature than what Adam would have for the rest of his life after all this is over. It wasn't Adam's

0: nature that got changed. It was his circumstances, his attitude and so forth, that changed as a result of sin. Or is every baby guilty of original sin when he or she is born? Paul doesn't say so. He says this, going back to verse 12 of Romans 5 again. Therefore, just as sin entered the world through one man, and death through sin, in this way death came to all men because all sinned. Death did not come to you when you were a little girl because Eve sinned in the Garden of Eden. Death came to you because you sinned. Death came to all men because all men sinned. Everyone who is going to die for sin is going to die for his own, not Eve's and not Adam's or anybody else's. Now, I will admit, and I'm sure Paul would as well, that the sin of Adam and Eve had consequences that are passed on from generation to generation. For one thing, no children born to them or to their children would ever have access to the Garden of Eden. They were born away from God, away from the Tree of Life, and that's bad enough all by itself. Now, back to Paul's point. Wherefore, he says, as by one man sin made its entry into the world, and death by sin, so death passed upon all men, for all have sinned. For until the law, sin was in the world. Now, this statement's fascinating. Paul has a number of Jews in his audience who are deeply concerned with the law and committed to the law. And Paul says that before the law was ever given to Moses, and that is what he's talking about when he says until the law, that's until Moses. Until before the law was ever given to Moses, sin was in the world. What's wrong with that, you say? Well, we know from one of John's letters, it's 1 John 3 and verse 4, that sin is the transgression of the law. Now consider what Paul said. Until the law, sin was in the world. The statement almost seems internally contradictory. How could sin be in the world when there was no law to define what sin was or to make it sin? I think that's a fascinating question. And we'll talk about that when I come back after this message.
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0: Okay, Paul tells us that until the law, that's before the law of Moses was given, sin was in the world. We know, though, that sin is the transgression of the law, so how could you have sin in the world when there wasn't any law? He says, until the law, sin was in the world, but sin is not imputed when there is no law. Oh, I see. So sin isn't imputed. You can commit sin, but it doesn't count because nobody's looking. Nevertheless, in verse 14, he says, death reigned from Adam to Moses, even over those that had not sinned after the similitude of Adam's transgression. They hadn't done what Adam did. They didn't eat of that tree. Of course they didn't. They couldn't get at it. Even those who didn't do that, death reigned. Now, wait a minute. If sin is not imputed, how come people were dying for it? How come people were suffering from sin during that period of time? And how come sin was even in the world during that period of time? You know, this is the sort of thing that can give you a headache. Paul seems to contradict himself from one sentence right into the next. He says, sin is not imputed when there is no law. Nevertheless, death reigned from Adam to Moses. How? How can that be? If the sin is not imputed, how come we have to die for it? Well, our problem is we are thinking like a modern 20th century Westerner. We're not thinking like the people of the East, the Jews, the first century people of Asia Minor. They thought along different lines to us. To us, law requires enforcement. Some of you listening to me right now are breaking the law. Sure you are. Look at your speedometer. You are 5 to 10 miles over the speed limit, maybe more. You're breaking the law in spite of the fact that you are a law-abiding person and you feel quite comfortable in doing it. How come? Well, you know, the police don't enforce speed limits for a certain range over the posted limit, whatever that happens to be in your neck of the woods. And so you drive on down the road at whatever you can get away with. If they're not enforcing it, we think, there is no law. And for all practical purposes, we think correctly. in the 20th century. But when it comes to the law of God, you have two things to think about besides enforcement, and they are consequences and punishment. God is not an enforcer. He isn't standing around, but he doesn't have policemen on every corner. He isn't hiding around behind bushes or behind signboards or billboards along the highway waiting for you and I to break the law so he can enforce it. No, no. The law carries its own penalty. You lie to your neighbor doesn't trust you anymore. That's why God tells you not to lie. He says, live by the sword, and you'll die by the sword. You're going to get killed if you keep living that way. You use the sword as your way of life, and that's why God tells you, live by the sword, and you die by the sword. And this stuff works. It does not require a speed trap to get you. Now, that's not to say that God will not punish, because God will punish. But he doesn't hide behind billboards waiting to get you. Listen again to what Paul said. Sin is not imputed when there is no law. Nevertheless, death reigned from Adam to Moses. Notice he didn't say God killed people from Adam to Moses. He said death reigned. God does not impute sin to the ignorant. But that does not mean that the law doesn't bite the ignorant. You break the law, there are consequences whether you know it or whether you don't. If you're driving along the road at 80 miles an hour, you didn't see any speed limit anywhere, any sign that said 50, that's too bad. You're still going to get a ticket, and you could lose your license, depending upon the circumstances under which it happened. That's the way things are. And that's the way things are in the world at large. So Paul is saying, in other words, men sinned all the way from Adam to Moses and died because of it. Not because God killed them, but because the law did. The law of God is designed to keep us out of trouble. The psalmist says it's a lamp to our feet and a light to our path. It shows us the things we're going to fall down on and get hurt. The law of God is designed for that. No one ever keeps the law perfectly because it's far too complex. And the reason the law is complex is because life is complex. And the law is about living life. It's a warning against all the things we may do and almost certainly will do that are going to get us hurt along the way. You know, everybody's going to make mistakes. It's kind of like the IRS tax code. Not even the IRS gets it right. It's just too complicated. We just try to stay out of the ditches. And that's why the Apostle Paul wrote Timothy and said, "The law is good if a man use it lawfully." That is to say, if he uses it as a guide to life, as a flashlight to light his way and to show where to put his feet. But if a man thinks the law is going to save him, he is doomed to disappointment. The law can't do that. What's interesting about Paul's statement here is that the law given to Moses was not new. Breaking that law was killing people long before it was handed down to Moses so people would know how to stay out of trouble. The section that follows in Romans, about verse 15 forward, is almost poetic. It's not all that difficult theologically, but it's extremely difficult in translation, and not very many of the translations available read that clearly as you go through it. What it is a set of contrasts based on the initial theme. When you get a chance, you may want to take your Bible or maybe one or more translations and sit down and sort of outline this section, because you can see the patterns that Paul develops in his thought as he goes through much more clearly if you kind of draw them out on paper. Paul begins in Romans 5, verse 15 to say, "But the gift is not like the trespass." You can consider that in a way the title of this section. The gift is not like the trespass, because everything he says seems to be an elaboration on that theme. Now, one wonders why anyone would think the gift is like the trespass, but that's the point that Paul feels he must make at this point. It falls out in a set of couplets, that's phrases set in pairs of opposites. There's almost, again, a rhythm about them, especially in the New International Version, which I think has the rhythm a little better than the Old King James. For example, he starts off by saying, "The gift is not like the trespass. For if the many died by the trespass of one man, how much more did God's grace and the gift that came by the grace of the one man, Jesus Christ, overflow to the many?" The simple little opposite. Many died by the trespass of one man. The gift that came by the one man, Jesus Christ, went to the many.

0: 16, he starts off again by a reiteration of the title. The gift of God is not like the result of one man's sin. Just a reiteration of the gift is not like the trespass. How do they differ? Well, line one is the statement, line two is the contrast. Line one, the judgment followed one sin and brought condemnation. Line two, but the gift followed many trespasses and brought justification. Line one, for if by the trespass of one man, death reigned through that one man. Line two, how much more will those who receive God's abundant provision of grace and the gift of righteousness reign in life through the one man, Jesus Christ? Here we've got one man, one man. One man who through whom death reigned, one man through whom life reigns. Line one, consequently, just as the result of one trespass was condemnation for all men, line two, so also the result of one act of righteousness was justification that brings life to all men. Line one, for as through the disobedience of the one, the many were made sinners. Line two, so through the obedience of the one man, the many will be made righteous. Line one, the law was added so that the trespass might increase. Line two, but where sin increased, grace increased all the more. Line one, so that just as sin reigned in death, line two, so also grace might reign through righteousness to bring eternal life through Jesus Christ our Lord. Now, what on earth was Paul saying when he said, the law was added so that the trespass might increase? That doesn't make a whole lot of sense, because all that the adding of the law did was to reveal to man the trespasses that he was already doing. I suppose in a way, the very existence of a law, the very existence of a rule, seems for some weird reason to make men want to disobey it, and perhaps he's talking about that. Or perhaps merely he's saying that the giving of the law made man all the more aware of his trespasses. But Paul's point is that no matter that sin increased, grace increased all the more. That even the more men would sin, the more God's grace and God's mercy was there. And then he introduces chapter 6, verse 1, with an interesting statement. He says, okay, what shall we say? Shall we then continue in sin so that grace may abound all the more? Well, the very idea is crazy, isn't it? What do you mean, sin more so grace can abound more? God forbid, Paul said. How shall we who are dead to sin live any longer in sin? You know, this is really such a simple concept in a way that one wonders why it involves so much theological argument from time to time. Sin is the transgression of the law. Sin is what has taken us away from God. Sin is things that we have done that have hurt ourselves. God has come to forgive, not only to forgive us of our sins, but to roll back the consequences of our sins, which is salvation. That's taking away the penalties. That's taking away death. That's giving life to us. And the only way that can possibly be done is through the life of Jesus Christ. But then comes the question. If it was sin that we did that got us into trouble and caused us to need a Savior, why should we imagine that having been saved, we can continue to live the same kind of life we lived that got us in trouble in the first place? You know, it is okay to bring common sense to the table with you when you study the Bible. And Paul says, asking it as a common sense question, how shall we who are dead to sin live any longer in it? Think about that, and I'll be right back.
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0: So what are we supposed to do, Paul says in the vernacular? Keep on sinning so that God can show even more grace to us? Give me a break. How shall we who are dead to sin go out and do it again? And then he talks about baptism. He says, don't you understand that so many of us as were baptized into Jesus Christ were baptized into his death? Now, just a small moment here. I do know that around the, you know, that in the different churches around the country, there are people who baptize by immersion, and there are people who baptize by sort of dipping and or sprinkling or something of this nature. In fact, there are all kinds of jokes about baptism that people are fond of telling about Methodists and Baptists and so forth. I don't want to discuss that. I think the Catholic Church, rather, made a decision generations ago, many hundreds of years ago, to baptize by dipping or by sprinkling. But what I want to talk about is what was actually done in the first century. The word baptize means to immerse. That's not hard to follow. And listen to how Paul describes the significance of baptism, and I'll let you make up your own mind. Don't you know that as many of us as were baptized into Jesus Christ were baptized or immersed into his death? Therefore we are buried with him by baptism into death, that like as Christ was raised up from the dead by the glory of the Father, even so we also should walk in newness of life. For if we have been planted together in the likeness of his death, we shall also be in the likeness of his resurrection. Knowing this, that our old man is crucified with him, that the body of sin might be destroyed, that henceforth we should not serve sin. For he who is dead is free from sin. You know, the whole image of Paul, of baptism by Paul, as he draws this out, is one of death, burial, and resurrection. And I don't know, I can't quite see that sprinkling or taking some water in your hand and pouring it on somebody quite gets that done. The idea of baptism washing away sins, perhaps. But the imagery he uses here is drawn from the actual act of baptism as practiced in the first century, of taking a person, putting them bodily entirely under the water like they are buried, bringing them up out of the waters of baptism to walk in an entirely new life. The whole idea is that the old man is dead. Sin, of course, carries with it the death penalty, and a death warrant, as it were, is signed upon all of us. But in the waters of baptism, we are buried with Jesus Christ. We go down with him, and the record is clear. As far as the law is concerned, we have died. We're gone, and it has no more claim on us. And so we come up out of the waters of baptism free to live again, free from sin. Now, if we're dead with Christ, we believe that we shall also live with him, knowing that Christ, being raised from the dead, dies no more, death has no more dominion over him. For in that he died unto sin once, but in that he lives to God. So, here's how you can think of yourself: as dead to sin and to the law, but alive to God through Jesus Christ our Lord. Your old man is dead. The death certificate has been signed. It's been filed down at the county courthouse. As far as anybody is concerned, the old man is dead and the penalty has been paid. And you, the new man, the new woman, are free. Therefore, Paul said, don't let sin reign in your mortal body that you should obey it. Don't keep on breaking the law. Don't keep on sinning. Don't keep on committing adultery, lying, cheating, and stealing. It's time to stop all that stuff. Otherwise, you'll come back under the law again. Neither yield you yourselves members as instruments of unrighteousness to sin, but yield yourselves to God as people who are alive from the dead, a new chance at life, and your members as instruments of righteousness to God. For sin is no longer going to have dominion over you. The law no longer has the shackles and chains on you because you're not under the law anymore. You died. Now you're under grace. What then? Shall we sin because we are not under the law but under grace, Paul said? God forbid. Of course we shouldn't keep sinning. You know, you really think that a person would figure that out for himself. That we could actually say, yeah, I sinned, I did a lot of bad things in my life, I went contrary to God's law in every way I can imagine, but he's forgiven me, and now I really ought to quit doing that stuff. It's really as simple as that. Don't you understand, Paul says in verse 16, that to whom you yield yourselves servants to obey, his servants you are whom you obey? You're a servant of sin if you keep on breaking the law, but you're a servant of God if you keep on obeying to righteousness. But God be thanked, you were the servants of sin, but you have obeyed from the heart the form of the teachings that

was delivered to you. Now then, being made free from sin, you become the servants of righteousness. It's interesting. You know what righteousness is? The scripture says, all your commandments are righteous.

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0: Hello, and welcome to Just in Time Ministries with Pastor Rhonda Penquite. We have more power and authority in Christ than we know, and when we learn to act on it in faith, God guarantees our success. So let's join Rhonda as she teaches us how to walk in victory.
1: See, the gospel is laughter, joy, and goodness. The gospel is heaven on earth. In Luke 4:18, the Spirit of the Lord is upon me. He has anointed me to preach the good news to the brokenhearted. What's the good news to the brokenhearted? Well, it's so good, and love heals the brokenness in your heart, just like it never happened. We preach the good news to set the captives free. We're free from the bondage of the law of death, of sin and death. We preach the good news of the recovery of the sight to the blind. Well, what else does the Bible say? The deaf hear, the lame walk, the dumb talk. Oh, these things are good. 2 Timothy 1:10, we talked about this the last time, but I'm going to keep talking about this because this is one of my favorite new verses. 2 Timothy 1:10, now the gospel has been revealed that brings to light life and immortality. Well, God's the God of what tense? Past, present, or future? Well, we know all of them. But he's here now. When is faith? Now faith. So when is immortality? Now. Now, I had a chance to ask a pastor to talk about, it was just all a divine setup. But I said, yeah, what do you do with Job 22:28, where it says, you shall decree a thing and it shall be established for you? You know, what do you do with 2 Timothy where Paul said the gospel shines a light of immortality? What do you do with your youth is renewed as the eagles? If it keeps being renewed every day as the eagles, then you still have your youth. What do we do with these? And he was like, So it'll be interesting to see what comes out of that. Oh, God is good. The gospel, now the gospel. Okay, so when does it say? Now the gospel has been revealed that brings to light life and immortality. Well, we got born again. We became a new creation that never before existed. We got life. We have the life of Christ. What is he? And I also said, well, as he is, so are we in this cosmos. What do we do with that? Oh, there is life in the gospel. There is immortality in the gospel. The logic of love is life. I mean, how can love love death? There's nothing in death. The logic of love is life, if you think about it. See, life expansion says he will renew your strength like a wild ox. It'll be like the calves that are led out of the paddock in the spring. If you've ever seen that, we did that with horses. Because in the spring, we kind of corralled them because they would tear up all the grass in the pasture because of all the rain and everything. And so after the rainiest parts of the spring were over, we would let them out. Oh, my goodness. They ran. They kicked. They bucked. They jumped up and down. They reared up. They were just so excited. Just see yourself doing that. See yourself being that energetic and that lively. See, those who wait on the Lord will rise up on wings as eagles. I'm going to levitate. Well, Jesus did. Ooh, and renew their strength. If your strength keeps being renewed, Romans 8:11 says, he quickens our mortal bodies through the same spirit that raised Christ from the dead. Well, if it's the same spirit that raised Christ from the dead, and he's quickening our mortal body, that means to make alive, alive, alive, alive forevermore. Wow. And it's that same spirit that raised Christ from the dead. What's he doing in you? You're raised from the dead. And once you're raised from the dead, that life keeps coming in. Life, life, life, life, life, life, life. Life, life, life, life. Oh, death, where's your sting? Same with the grave. See, we're just waking up to the true gospel. Just imagine how glorious our future is. Think about that. How glorious is my future? Put that up on your refrigerator, your bathroom mirror. See, the gospel message is union, inclusion, oneness. It's a new earth. It's a new cosmos. It's a new consciousness to which there is no end and no limit. Whew. Well, we got to quit putting limits on things. And what do you think that saying, all good things must come to an end, where did that come from? Hell. Satan made that up. Because there is no end to the goodness of God. And God is good. There's no end to God. And we're in God. There's no end to us, and there's no end to the goodness in us. Ooh, this gets exciting. I'm getting goosebumps. I don't know about you. Wow. See, the turbulence that we're witnessing is the turbulence of change. And this is a good thing. We need the change. Because Luke 8:17 says, all things that are hidden will be exposed. Luke 12:3, what is done in secret will be shouted from the rooftop. What is whispered in secret will be shouted from the rooftop. And we are witnessing these verses. All the evil and the dark things that have been going on for millennia are now being exposed. You know what that means? That means the light is increasing. Think about it that way. The more they're exposed, the more light is being shown on them. The more light is increasing. See, the deep state's in a panic because they can no longer hide what they've been doing. I mean, every week we talk about all the rest of all the pedophiles and how many children have been reunited with their families and rescued out of the satanic ritual abuse and the human trafficking and the forced labor and all of these things. I mean, I could have put so much in here about that this last week. But it's going on. It's happening. We finally have an FBI and a DOJ and CIA that are doing what they're supposed to have been doing all along instead of being complicit with it. And it's being exposed that many in those three-letter agencies were complicit with it. And they are terrified because they know they are being caught. And that is what we are witnessing. You know, love cannot fail. God is love. God cannot fail. And the unfolding of that great dance that we've been talking about, the dance of the Trinity, cannot be stopped. Nothing can stop what is coming. If you know, you know. In case you missed it. Oh, I love all those things. Jesus said in John 10:10, the thief comes only to steal, kill, and destroy. Is that good or bad? That's bad. Who comes to steal and destroy and kill? The thief. And who's the thief? The devil. Satan. Not God. If it's stealing and killing and destroying, it's not God. That's not God's will. Jesus said, but, which wipes out everything the devil does, I have come to give you life in abundance until it overflows. Well, if you believe this, you're excited. There is no fear because there's no fear in love. Fear does not motivate. What's fear do? It suppresses. You're afraid to speak up because of their retaliation. Can't touch this. No weapon formed against me shall prosper, and all those who rise up against me I shall put down. I mean, we got to start living this. We got to start rising up because we've been living under fear, and how many times does the Bible say, fear not? I love what God told Joshua, Joshua 1:8, be thou courageous, be very courageous, only be courageous. Only be, because when you know this, that Jesus came to give you a life in abundance until it overflows, what fear is there? You're either going to go with the devil or you're going to go with Jesus. As for me and my house, we're going with Jesus. Abundance in the Greek, gets this, means superfluous and beyond anything you could ever need. That's abundance. Superfluous and beyond anything you can ever need. Now listen to what superfluous means. Unnecessary. Well, if it's unlimited, there's got to be some unnecessary, right? Superfluous means unnecessary, especially through being more than enough. And our God is more than enough. Woo! And, you know, this also means that you have free time to do all the things you love to do. I just got a invitation from Grandview, and they want to know what you've been doing since Grandview, and then they want to know what advice you would give to current students. And I said, make a career of what you love to do. Make a career of what you love to do. Because if you follow God's plan, that's what you will do. And if you're doing what you love, you'll never work a day in your life, right? Wow. See, in the last days, we're going to tremble at God's goodness. We're just going to be giddy and so excited. So we might as well start practicing it now. Just, oh, God is so good. He's so good. I mean, I look around. I'm like, God is good. God is good. When I'm writing all these things that I've done, I had to write over and point to the back of the page. Because I want to give God the glory for all the things that he's done in and through me. And I especially want them to know that we're in the ministry. We've been doing this, what I figure, 34 years now. Been on the radio. This is our 25th year on radio. Longest running local ministry on Hope 940. Praise God for Hope 940. Thank you, Jesus, for Hope 940. We'll be on as long as God wants us to be on. I don't care. Just want to do what he wants to do. Praise God for it. But see, this has been a way to let people know that all the things that they used to think were conspiracy theories have all been proven true, and wait till all this comes out about the 2020 election. More and more is leaking out. Pretty soon it's just going to be a flood. People are going to be arrested. People are going to be removed from office. The rightful people will be put in. Watch Arizona. Oh my, praise God. But in the last days, we will tremble at his goodness. What we need to do is wake up to how powerful we are in Christ. Wake up to how powerful you are in Christ. How powerful are you in Christ? Ask him. Read the Bible. And just remember, everything you need to know is not in the Bible. It's just an introduction, it's a beginning, and then you get in the presence of the Lord and you start getting manifestations and revelations and further expansions of what the Bible has said. And guess what? There's no end to it. No end. It's without limit. See, in Christ, we have the power to create the future. That's why we're here. We've been talking about we are the architects. We are the creators. We are the ones who are going to build the new world, the new heavens, the new cosmos. Look at Romans 2:4. I'm going to read it out of the Amplified. Or are you so blind as to trifle with and presume upon and despise and underestimate the wealth of his kindness and forbearance and long-suffering patience? Woo! That right there is so powerful. Are you so blind to trifle with and presume upon and despise and underestimate? Whoa, have we underestimated God? Underestimate the wealth of his kindness. You know, there's going to be people who've done a lot of wrong things, but in the end, they're going to turn to God. Well, Jesus told a parable that, you know, on the last work day, they got paid the same as those who started early in the work day. But don't underestimate the wealth of his kindness, the wealth of his forbearance, the wealth of his long-suffering patience. Oh, praise God, because we all needed it. I'll be the first to admit I needed it. Still do. Are you, I love how Amphi says this, are you unmindful? Are you unmindful or actually ignorant of the fact that God's kindness is intended to lead you to repent, to change your mind and inner man to accept God's will? It's his kindness that leads people to repentance.
2: 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Thank you for joining us today. You are here for just such a time as this, so go forth in the power of his might and possess all that is yours in Christ Jesus.
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6: We're going to talk about the others of Hebrews 11, because I'm convinced that this is one of the passages in the Bible that has been misunderstood probably by more people than most passages, because you hear people say this, and I know some of you said it. I've even said it myself in times past. Well, what about the others of Hebrews 11? Now, if you're not familiar with that scripture, we're going to read here and share with you what we're referring to when we talk about the others of Hebrews 11. Of course, we all know that Hebrews, the 11th chapter, is what we'd call the Hall of Fame or the Hall of Faith of the Bible. And it talks about all of the great patriarchs that did great things through faith and brought forth manifestation of God's power in the earth through faith. But as it comes into the 36th verse, it says, "And others had trial of cruel mockings and scourgings, yea, moreover, of bonds and imprisonment. They were stoned, they were sawn asunder, they were tempted, they were slain by the sword, they wandered about in sheepskin, goatskins, being destitute, afflicted, tormented, of whom the world was not worthy. They wandered in deserts, in mountains, in dens and caves of the earth. These, all having obtained a good report through faith, received not the promise." Now, this is what we're referring to. You see, people read this passage here. They say, "Well, I understand what you're teaching about faith and the power of God to deliver, but what about the others of Hebrews 11 that got sawn asunder? Those that didn't get delivered? Those that didn't have victory in the situation in their life?" Well, that's a very valid question, and we're going to get into that, because you need to know why some of these things happen. And I think as we understand it, and as we pointed out in the scriptures, then it'll answer a lot of problem areas in your life. When you face situations in life, it's at these times when problems come that most people want to go to scriptures like this and have a pity party. "Well, these others got sawn asunder, and these others had all these problems, so I guess I'm just like them." Or they go to the book of Job, like I've done a few times before I found out the truth about the book of Job, and thought I was another Job. Well, it's in those times that people want to have pity parties, and they want to feel sorry for themselves. And I'll tell you what you can do. If you'll take a person's Bible, if you'll give me your Bible and allow me to thumb through it and look at the scriptures you've underlined, I can pretty well read your mail and tell you what you believe. Because people that are always feeling sorry for themselves, always in problems and troubles and trials, they'll have all of the suffering scriptures underlined in their Bible. They'll have all of the scriptures in the Bible underlined where Paul was beaten and all of these things. They identify with suffering instead of with the victory and with the overcoming things in the Bible. Now, you see, what we need to do is get a balance in the thing and realize that God's will is that you live victorious in life, regardless of what happened to the people in the Bible. Now, I could spend the whole time just introducing the subject. Let's go back to the 11th chapter, verse 1, and we're just going to kind of go down through this passage of Scripture here, or the whole 11th chapter, and we're going to pick up on some other scriptures as we go and share insight into the others of Hebrews 11. Beginning with verse 1, says, "Now faith is the substance of things hoped for, the evidence of things not seen." Faith is the substance of things desired or hoped for. It's the evidence of things not seen. Then verse 3 says, "Through faith we understand the worlds were framed by the Word of God, so that things which are seen were not made by things which do appear. By faith Abel offered unto God a more excellent sacrifice than Cain, by which he obtained witness that he was righteous, God testifying of his gift, and by it he being dead yet speaketh. Now you notice that here he begins to tell you of all those that operated in this faith, overcoming faith. You realize, though, as you read this, you see, sometimes people say this, say, well, if you just get turned on to faith, you'll never have any more problems in life. Well, that's not true. And we've been accused of saying that, you know. I've heard people say that, well, the faith people say you won't have any troubles in life. Really, I've never heard anybody preach that. Sure, you're going to have some problems in life. But thank God there's victory over the problems. And God will give you victory in every situation if you hold fast to the Word of God and walk in the light of the Scripture, see. No, we're not saying you're not going to have any problems in life. Right here you can find out that Abel had some problems because of his faith. His sacrifice was received because of his faith. Through faith he offered a more excellent sacrifice than Cain. And it got him killed. Well, there's some things that we need to know about that. Somebody said, well, why did Abel get killed? Why wasn't his faith working? Well, there's a lot of things involved there, and we'll point them out as we go along. For one thing, he didn't have the promises that we have today. See, that was under different rules. Now, as you come to verse 5, notice what it says. By faith, Enoch was translated that he should not see death, and was not found because God had translated him. For before his translation, he had this testimony that he pleased God. Now, here's a man that lived so close to God and was developed in his faith here until he was translated. Now, this is what happened. It says by faith he was translated. It happened because of his faith. That's what the Bible says. So, you see, faith is important to every situation in life. And Enoch here, actually what he did, he just took his own rapture, personal rapture, before the time. When you look into that, that's essentially what he did. Because, you see, the rapture was not for that dispensation. It is for another dispensation. In fact, it hasn't even come to pass yet as far as the rapture of the church. But here's a man that looked down through the eons of time, through the ages of time, by faith, and said, well, I'll just take mine now. And he did. He was able through faith to reach through time and to grasp and bring into his generation or into his age something that was not even for that age. Now, if you just think about that for a little bit, think what we can do in this time, in this generation, with all of the promises that we have, being able to reach into another generation and bring the manifestation of things that are really not to happen until that time. You can see this as you study this here, and as you begin to elaborate on it and run references on it, you'll find out that there's some great things in store for us in this hour. Because I'm convinced that through faith and through the wisdom of God, through the mind and direction of the Holy Spirit, we'll be able to reach from this age into the millennium age and bring into manifestation in our lifetime before the millennium things that were designed to come forth during the millennium, especially inventions that will usher in the millennium on the earth. But as we follow this, you find here in verse 6, then it said, but without faith it's impossible to please him. For he that cometh to God must believe that he is, and that he's the rewarder of them that diligently seek him. By faith Noah, being warned of God of things not seen as yet, moved with fear, prepared an ark for the saving of his house. Now, as we go down through this, verse 8, it says, by faith Abraham, when he was called to go out into a place which he should afterwards receive an inheritance, obeyed, and he went out, not knowing whither he went. By faith he sojourned in the land. Notice that all of these things happen because of faith. Then as you come on down, verse 11 says, through faith also Sarah herself received strength to conceive seed and was delivered of a child when she was past age, because she judged him faithful who had promised. Now you see, she took a promise of God that was to her, and she got hope from that promise, and she believed in that promise. Now, she didn't have the New Covenant, the New Testament as we have it today. But she had the Word of God concerning her. And she just simply believed that. Abraham decided to believe God when there was no hope naturally. He decided to believe God and to go to the Word of God and get him some hope. So all these things were done by faith. Through faith, Sarah received strength to conceive seed. Then as you come down to verse 13, it says, these all died in faith. Well, let's read verse 12 with that. Therefore sprang there even of one, of him as good as dead, so many as the stars of the sky in multitude, and as the sand which is upon the seashore innumerable. These all died in faith, not having received the promise, but having seen them afar off, and were persuaded of them, embraced them, and confessed that they were strangers and pilgrims on the earth. Now there was a certain individual wrote me a letter, and she said, I know what you're teaching about faith and the power of God to heal, and through faith you can be healed. But she said, our pastor said, faith couldn't have anything to do with healing because these people all died in faith. Well, now you know that brother, he's either unlearned in the Scriptures, or either that or he's dishonest.
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7: 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Now, this How to Succeed When Others Fail will give you insight into how to apply the principles of God and the principles of the kingdom in your life to change situations and circumstances. It's taken from Luke, the 6th chapter, where Jesus talks about, in verse 46, he says, why call ye me Lord, Lord, and do not the things which I say? Whosoever cometh to me and heareth my sayings and doeth them, I will show you who he is like. He is like a man which built a house, digged deep, laid the foundation on a rock. When the flood arose, and the stream beat vehemently upon that house, and could not shake it, for it was founded upon a rock. But he that heareth and doeth not is like a man that without foundation built his house upon the earth, against which the stream did beat vehemently, and immediately it fell, and the ruin of that house was great. Now, I want you to notice Jesus said there are three things that will cause you to be successful in life. Number one is come to Jesus. You'll never be truly successful in life unless you come to Jesus, because he is the way, the truth, and the life of mankind. Come to Jesus, hear his sayings. Now, if he had finished there, we'd had it made, because most of us have heard what Jesus said. But he said, and doeth them. So three things. You come to Jesus, you hear what he said, and just simply do it. That's offer number 7132.
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3: Since October 7th, it is clear to us who is with us and who is against us. And we are grateful and really appreciate everything that this community does for us, supporting us, with us, holding our hands, hugging us, by supporting us. And you know, we mentioned the seven fronts that we deal with, but there's an eighth front. That's the social media and the public opinion and the anti-Semitism. And this is the only front that it's not just a military one, but it's relevant for all of us. All of us are soldiers in this front. We are grateful for each and every one of you guys that speaks for us, tells the truth, know to say and differentiate what is good and what is evil. And even now, give me the stage to speak in front of you. We are grateful for that, and thank you so much.
4: Well, we're grateful for all you've done and all the brave men and women who serve under you. Please send our love to them.
3: Thank you, and let's give us the honor and the pleasure that you are praying for us, for our people, for the recovery of the injured, for the hostages to be back home as soon as possible, and for the strength of Israel. Thank you.
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0: 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On today's edition of The Plumb Line, I'm continuing my visit with Juan Valdez. He is a speaker and writer for Reasons for Hope, amongst many other things that he does, and also a doctorate, too. I guess I should have begun by referring to you as Dr. Juan Valdez, and I apologize. I've been calling you Juan, so maybe I should be calling you Doc instead. So
4: Juan is good.
0: All right, that's good. Normally I ask those things ahead of time, but thank you for your grace in that. So anyway, let's talk a little bit about the book, How to Think, A Crash Course in Critical Thinking. We had the first part here where we kind of set the stage, I guess, to get into the book. And one of the first things that you bring up is the importance of critical thinking in a post-truth world. I just did a number of shows on postmodernism, which I would presume is kind of similar to what you call a post-truth world, but maybe you can explain what you mean by a post-truth world first.
4: Oh, absolutely. In 2016, the Oxford Dictionary chose post-truth as the word for the year. And the way they defined that to me was so on point. I mean, they put their finger on the pulse of culture, and that's what they came up with, the word post-truth. And how they define it, they say post-truth is relating to or denoting circumstances in which objective facts are less influential in shaping public opinion than appeals to emotion or personal belief. What does that translate to? A post-truth world is a world where people, when they're going to make a decision, what's most important is how they feel about it, their personal preferences and their emotions, above and beyond objective truth. And so that leads to incredible amount of confusion, incredible amount. And we see the confusion all over the place because people are elevating their personal preferences and emotions above objective truth. Mm. And Jay, that is the definition of a post-truth world. Truth is there, but so what? It's not as important as the way I feel about something or my preferences and emotions.
0: Hmm. So interesting you bring that up. I have the opportunity to preach at a different church pretty much every Sunday, many churches without pastors, and so I'm not an official pastor, but the Lord has opened doors and allowed me to preach at lots of different churches. And thus, that was the message, kind of very focused on what you just shared, the reality that so many people are basing their lives and their decisions upon feelings, emotions, which are very fickle. This subject was really about our fickleness. So yeah, I appreciate you bringing that up, because that is not what we are to base our lives and our decisions upon.
4: We see what it's doing to culture. It's creating all types of confusion. people don't understand what the word liberty is, because when we elevate our emotions and our preferences above objective truth, then we feel that whatever we want to do, we should be allowed to do. And so any attempt to limit us or restrict us, any laws, it's all put in a little box of your attempt to keep me from being free. And so what happens is we define freedom as autonomy. The idea that, you know, we are all a law unto ourselves. We can do whatever we want, whenever we want, however we want. And any attempt to limit that is going to be seen as coercion. Mm-hmm. And so you see all the YouTube videos and you see all the people that defy authority. Why are young people defying authority today? Why is the police officer pulls you over and you don't want to give them your name? They don't want to give them an ID. They don't want to get out of the car. And it never ends well. But why defy authority? Well, because I should be allowed to do whatever I want. Why do they defy their parents? For the same reason, because they bought into this idea that whatever I want, my preferences and my emotions are more important than anything else in the world. That's why they disrespect the teachers today in the classroom. For the same reason, as the teacher represents an attempt to limit my freedom. But we all know that freedom is not about autonomy. You have to have parameters. You have to have a fence of where my freedom ends, and that is where your freedom begins. So that confusion is generated, and let alone the confusion regarding morality. Any attempt to tell me what I can and cannot do morally is seen as coercion. Mm-hmm. And it leads to a relativism. Everybody decides for themselves what's right and wrong.
0: Right.
4: Where does that take us?
0: Right where we're at right
4: now.
0: That's
4: the world we're living in. Exactly. That's the world we're living in.
0: Yeah. So in that environment, then it's obvious why we need to teach critical thinking skills, but it's extra difficult, I suppose, because people will not even accept the need for it if they're living, you know, in that sort of vein.
4: Yeah, well, exactly. There's a rejection of it outright. But when you start to show somebody that, hey, there may be a flaw in the way you're thinking, and let me explain why, and we can appeal to the fallacies. I have two chapters in the book on fallacies, which are erroneous ways of thinking. And you're able to see people's little light bulb go on and say, wait a minute, you know, maybe there is a problem with the way I'm thinking. Critical thinking helps that way. And more importantly than persuading other people, my goal is that whoever reads this book will clarify their own position and realize their own faulty thinking, not just to use it as a tool to help other people think critically, but for themselves to learn how to think critically.
0: Yeah, exactly. And I've seen that too. When you present somebody with some of those logical fallacies and they actually take the time to read them and think about them, it can be very eye-opening, can it, when they realize, yeah, I can see that I've been thinking wrongly about this or that.
4: Yep, absolutely. And that's the idea. The definition of critical thinking, which I guess we should have hit from the very beginning, critical thinking is using all of our faculties in order to assess whether something is true or false. That's the simplest definition of critical thinking that we can come up with. Using all of our faculties in order to assess or determine whether something is true or not. Because what we pursue is truth. That's what we pursue. And truth is not so much an abstract concept as it is a person who said, I am the truth. And that's Jesus Christ. At the end of the day, when you pursue truth, you're going to run right into Jesus because he is the truth.
0: Mm-hmm. Yeah. Amen. Well, talk a little bit about how you kind of work through this then and pull in a biblical foundation for critical thinking to this, if you would.
4: Well, some people will challenge me and say, you know, Juan, critical thinking is not a biblical concept. It's a worldly concept. We shouldn't engage in critical thinking. And I'm like, wait a minute. I mean, somebody forgot to send Paul the memo. Paul was an ardent advocate of critical thinking. There's a super strong foundation for critical thinking in the Bible. I have two chapters that I dedicate to that because I wanted to be clear that what we do is biblical. One of my favorite verses is found in the book of Job, way back in the beginning, because Job is a contemporary with the patriarchs in Genesis. Way back in the beginning, what does he say? Job 12:11 says, does not the ear test words as the palate tastes its food? Wow. Like, does not the ear test words as the palate tastes its food? The Bible establishes from the very beginning, God gave us a mind because he wants us to use it. He gave us a mind because he wants us to use it. He doesn't expect us to check the mind out of the door when we walk into church. We're supposed to use it all the time. Paul said to the Thessalonians, test all things. Hold fast to what is good and abstain from every form of evil. How do you know what's evil and what's not? Test all things. Evaluate. Critically evaluate. He said to the Colossians, see to it that no one takes you captive. Well, how do you see to it that nobody takes you captive? Well, you have to learn how to think. You know, because these people are going to come at you with philosophy and empty deception and tradition of men, the elementary principles of the world, rather than according to Christ. And then, Jay, the most obvious case study of the need for critical thinking in the Bible is the book of Galatians. You read the book of Galatians and you have a church that, because they did not think critically, they fell into a harsh legalism.
0: Right.
4: After they had been saved by grace. And Paul's letter to them, I have a whole chapter just using that book as a study, that letter, and showing you that Paul's response to them is, listen, you guys, what were you thinking? Oh, actually, you weren't thinking, because if you would have been thinking, you wouldn't be doing this. You know, were you saved by the works of the flesh, or were you saved by grace? And he goes, like, who fascinated you? How did you so easily get swept away? And the whole letter is an admonition, an exhortation to, hey, you got to think clearly. You haven't been thinking critically, and you let yourself be swept away. It's, again, go back to the passage in Ephesians. Why do we have ministries, and why do we need to know the Word of God? So we're not swept away by every wind of doctrine. It's a clear scriptural concept, cover to cover in the Bible. We need to think critically.
0: Yeah, and thank you for stressing, too, that these were the Galatians here. He's writing to those who are new believers in Christ, really, the majority of them there. And the same thing occurs many times in Scripture, where we see the writer writing to a group that was primarily Christians, truly born-again believers, and yet they're still dealing with these issues. So the fact isn't that we receive Christ and then all of a sudden we think critically and we have this biblical worldview, and, well, the statistics make that very clear when you look at the very meager number of Christians who actually hold a biblical worldview. And so we see this borne out in society. It takes more than just being a believer to actually act and think like a believer.
4: Absolutely. Absolutely. And it takes discipleship. I mean, a new believer can't be expected to know these things. Someone has to disciple them. Someone has to teach them. Someone has to prepare them for what's coming. That's what I believe frustrated Paul the most, because Paul led these people to Christ and Paul discipled them. And even that was not enough, because somebody came and just swept them away. He tells them, oh, you foolish Galatians, who has bewitched you that you should not obey the truth? Man, Paul had even told them, look, even if an angel comes to you with a different gospel, don't believe it. You know what the truth is. So, yeah, you're absolutely right. New believers struggle with this. But we as a church have a big responsibility, and that's to educate, and especially parents. We need to teach our kids how to think, and how to think godly, and how to think clearly, and how to think critically, and how to think biblically about the world we live in. It's our responsibility. The school system is not going to teach them that. And 2 hours in church a week is not going to cut it.
0: Right.
4: Parents need to really take ownership in the discipleship of their kids.
0: Amen. And yeah, and it entails something that I think you refer to as intellectual perseverance that I want to bring up after we go to the break here and talk about what you mean by that. I saw that phrase there in the book. And so we'll talk about that and lots of other things, Lord willing, in the time that we have left after the break. But as we go off to the break here, I want to encourage you, as I typically do, to support those ministries and businesses that you hear from during the break, because they make it possible for the Plumb Line to be on the radio. They cover what are quite significant airtime costs so that you can get to hear this broadcast. And so I'd love to have you reach out, say thanks to them, do business with those businesses and ministries if you can utilize their services. Also want to encourage you to reach out to me and share your thoughts or comments anytime. I will definitely make the effort to get back to you and communicate with you, as I want this to be a dialogue more than just myself and the guest talking to you. We want to be able to dialogue back and forth about these things. And you can do that when you email me, theplumblineradio@gmail.com. Plum is P-L-U-M-B, theplumblineradio@gmail.com. 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
0: 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I'm your host, Jay Rudolph. My guest today, Dr. Juan Valdez, and he is a speaker and writer with Reasons for Hope, amongst many other things that he does, too. And the book that we're tackling or discussing is How to Think, A Crash Course in Critical Thinking. And thankfully, we've gotten through hardly any of it, just kind of, you know, scratched the surface, hit a few highlights, because I say thankfully because I want people to pick up a copy of this great resource. It's an excellent tool to use with your children. I just got the book myself recently, so I'm intending to use this with the three kids that we have at home yet here, Juan, and be able to go through this with them, helping them, as well as myself and my wife, too. I'm sure we both can utilize this, too, to help us do a better job of being critical thinkers. And you bring up a phrase here that I referred to before the break, intellectual perseverance, I think, if I read it right, is what it's called. And I wanted to have you explain what you mean by that.
4: Well, I think we as human beings have a tendency to become intellectually lazy. We have a tendency of depending on what we learned years ago and not continue in learning and growing in our knowledge and growing in the grace of Jesus Christ. You know, I love that the scripture talks about growing in grace, but it also talks about growing in knowledge. We need to be constantly engaged. I write in the book that I think what I do as an apologist, something akin to taking out the trash. You know, it doesn't matter how often I take out the trash. When I turn around, there's another bin full of trash to take out. And it could be tedious, and you can say, well, you know, what's the point? But if you stop taking out the trash, before long, you're going to be buried in it. You know, and so we can become intellectually lazy. I can respond to it. Richard Dawkins' book, his latest book. And no sooner have I responded to his book that three other books come out that I need to respond to. It's a never-ending attack on faith. It's a never-ending challenge to our faith. And we have to be on our toes. We have to be training. It's like, I think sometimes as Christians, when we don't persevere intellectually, it's like the boxer who trained for that one fight, won significantly, you know, decisively, and then stopped training for his next fight because what's the point? I'm going to win anyway. I'm a winner. Well, no, when you get into the ring without training, you're going to be slaughtered. And so we cannot depend on yesterday's victories. We cannot depend on just yesterday's knowledge. We need to continue every day to, first of all, get into God's word. I tell people when they're going to buy my book, look, buy my book if you are reading your Bible. If you're not reading your Bible, just read your Bible, because that's first. Get into God's word, and then after you spend time in God's word, then you can read other materials that are going to edify you.
0: Right.
4: But the priority is learn God's word, know God's word, and then use these other materials to supplement application of God's word to our contemporary situations.
0: Yeah. Well, and as you were sharing there, I was reminded of something I wanted to ask you. And it is, as you were kind of pointing out, there's always going to be more that we can learn, more that we don't know. And, you know, we can always get better too at thinking critically about everything that comes before us. And so as just envisioning a situation where you are in a discussion, conversation with someone, and you realize they've brought up something that you don't have a clue what the answer is. And I've seen people as Christians feel like they have to know everything. So they'll offer an answer answer that is just totally off base or foolish and ends up really just being a bad situation. And so I've kind of instructed that people should be willing to say, you know, that's a really good question. I'm not sure about that, but I'll look it up and I will get back to you. Is that the way to handle that?
4: Absolutely, Jade. That's the only way to handle it. We need to be honest, and we cannot shoot from the hip, and we can't make things up on the fly. I have found in my career and in my life doing this,

0: that that is a wonderful opportunity. When you tell somebody, hey, you asked me a question and I don't know how to answer it. What a wonderful question you just asked me. But you know what? That person is going to say, okay, this person acknowledges that I have something to contribute to this conversation. It instantly validates the other person's idea that, you know what I'm saying is important and this person is taking me seriously. It also creates a wonderful opportunity to build a relationship because, hey, let's get back together next week. Let me spend some time. Let me look into this and let's continue this conversation next week. Can we get together on Thursday, Friday, whatever? Set up the next meeting. And what you're going to find is that this is going to lead to building a relationship. And it also builds the relationship based on honesty and truth. This person will trust you so much more when you give an answer because they know that you're not shooting from the hip, that you're not making it up as you go along, that you're speaking about what you know, and what you don't know, you don't speak about until you know.
1: Amen.
0: To me, it's a win-win situation. It really is, even though we don't see it that way.
1: Yeah. Well, we have just a few minutes left here, and I wanted you to share a little bit about the master of critical thinking, who is Jesus. It comes up in a chapter in the conclusion of your book, and it's something that we don't think about a lot, probably, as Jesus being a critical thinker.
0: It's really easy not to think about Jesus as a critical thinker. When we think about Jesus, usually we think about the miracle worker. We think about the wise Jesus who said some amazing things. We think about our loving Savior on the cross. But Jesus was a master of critical thinking. Why? Logic stems from the mind of God. God is a reasonable God. Reason stems from the mind of God. Jesus is God incarnate. There is no one who could win an argument with Jesus. Nobody. Because it doesn't work that way. If he's right and he knows it and he knows how to tell you that you're wrong. But what's super interesting is when you go to the Gospels and you start looking for examples of how Jesus dealt with, you know, challenges to his teachings and his faith, and you find him using critical thinking all the time. You know, you find him responding in such a way that it's like, wow, this is amazing. What I do in the chapters, I label it. You know what Jesus was doing there, right? He was using an a fortiori argument. And it's like, what? What's that? Well, that's when you built from something stronger, you built a strong case. Luke 13 is an example of that. The people are attacking him for what he's doing on the Sabbath. And what does he say? Okay, you know, hey, there's something that's widely accepted here. And that's loosening cattle on the Sabbath. You know, everybody does it, you know, even the Pharisees, because you know that the cattle need to be loosened on the Sabbath. And then he builds on that. And he says, you know what? This woman is a daughter of Abraham. Isn't she more valuable than cattle? Satan has had her bound for 18 years. So shouldn't it be okay for me to lose her on a Sabbath? And just completely destroys their argument by establishing this connection. That's critical thinking. He uses syllogisms in his arguments. And again, we can label these because we have now identified these types of arguments. But he does it in Luke, in the Gospel of Matthew. We find examples. He uses it in the Gospel of John. You know, in John 8:47, he has a beautiful use of a syllogism. He says, if you are of God, then you hear God's words, but you don't hear them. So you're not from God. That's a beautiful three-line syllogism, and it's pure logic that Jesus is using. And that's why they were so frustrated with him. Jay, they couldn't answer him because you can't argue with truth.
1: Right.
0: If somebody has just proven to you that you were wrong about how much two apples and two apples are because you thought it was five, and they just proved to you that it's four, where do you go from there? There's nowhere to go except to acknowledge that you were wrong. Mm. And these people would get so frustrated. They tried to trap him in the horns of a dilemma. You know, what do we do with our taxes? Do we pay our taxes to Caesar? And again, he would come out with an incredible response and say, hey, there's a third alternative. You know, give to Caesar what is Caesar's and give to God what is God's. Mm. We see that all throughout the Gospels. I try to point out examples and show you that this is something that our Lord did. And if we are to imitate Christ, this is one of the areas in which we should be imitating him.
1: Yeah. Mm. And a good critical thinker like that brings glory to God, really, because people might be astounded by you, but if you're truly able to do things as Jesus did, you ought to be giving glory to God as well, because it's because of him that you're able to do that. And so you can really bring glory to God by being a good critical thinker, can't you?
0: Amen. Absolutely. Yeah. Absolutely.
1: Yeah. And I think that's a good way to sum this up because we are out of time, unfortunately. But at the same time, it's somewhat fortunate because that will hopefully drive people to the website where they can pick up a copy of How to Think, a Crash Course in Critical Thinking. Thank you, Juan, so much for being my guest here.
0: I have so enjoyed this time. It's gone way too fast, and we got to do it again sometime.
1: Yes, indeed. That's the

0: Good thing. We can always do another one of these, Lord willing, as long as the Lord doesn't return before we get that done. So here. And Juan Valdez, my guest here, talking about critical thinking from a biblical worldview on the Plumb Line. I'd love to have every one of you in the listening family on board tuning in, and so appreciate your feedback. 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
0: Coming up on this weekend's edition of The Plumb Line with Jay Rudolph, one of my regular guests, Pastor Jim Osmond of Idaho, will examine a Christian's identity in Christ from what the Bible teaches on it. Don't miss this week's edition of The Plumb Line.

0: What is the key characteristic that uniquely distinguishes a follower of Jesus? And is that a characteristic that describes you? Today on Truth for Life, we'll take a look at what the Apostle Paul described as the foundational standout attribute that marks all genuine believers. Alistair Begg is teaching from 1 Thessalonians chapter 4.
1: We are at the 9th verse of chapter 4, as you would see, where Paul introduces this theme of brotherly love. If you allow your eye to scan back to the opening verses of the chapter, you will recall that Paul is providing practical wisdom as to what it means to please God. He has already addressed the matter of sexual purity, and having done so, he now returns

0: to this issue of genuine love amongst those who profess faith in Jesus Christ. He moves, if you like, from chastity to the question of charity, which is, of course, an old-fashioned word for love. And it becomes clear by reading these verses and thinking on them that the believers in Thessalonica, who lived in an overtly pagan environment, were being identified amongst their pagan neighbors by their commitment to purity, to love, and to hard work. If the people of the community had been asked to identify the believers amongst them, they would have pointed to these intensely practical and obvious things within their lives. They were not being identified by a shared commitment to a social agenda, to an economic policy, or to a political ideology. 2,000 years later, we still have a great deal to learn. Love was the hallmark. Now, I'd like you to notice love's foundation, love's expression, and love's impact. The foundation of love, as it is provided for us here in verse 9 and then in 10, is clearly the love of God for these people and the love of God through these people. In the Old Testament, the two great commandments are to love God with all one's being and to love one's neighbor as oneself. Jesus reaffirms this in the New Testament, and the Apostle John uses love as one of the identifying marks of what it means to be a genuine Christian. He says if there is going to be an expression of faith in Jesus Christ that is genuine, then one of the evidences will be in the love that is expressed from our lives. And you may like to turn to 1 John 4 for just a moment, where in the 7th verse, John makes this clear. Dear friends, let us love one another, for love comes from God. That is the foundation of love. Everyone who loves has been born of God and knows God. In other words, everyone who manifests this genuine Christian agape love does so because of the transforming work of God within their lives. And consequently, whoever does not love in this way does not know God, since God is love. And he then goes on to explain that God has manifested his love in the sending of his one and only Son into the world that we might live through him. And that love, he says, is not our response to God, but is God's initiative in relationship to us in sending his Son as a propitiation or as an atoning sacrifice for our sins. Dear friends, since God so loved us, we also ought to love one another. No one has ever seen God, but if we love one another, God lives in us and his love is made complete in us. When we became Christians, we became partakers of the divine nature. That's what Peter says in 2 Peter chapter 1 and verse 4. We were born of God. Here in 1 Thessalonians 4, he says we are taught by God. And this idea of being taught by God is directly related to the giving of the Holy Spirit of God in verse 8 of 1 Thessalonians 4. He is the one who gives us his Holy Spirit, and it is because we've been given his Holy Spirit that we are taught by God. And in this express way, says Paul, and John concurs with it, it is the love of God shed abroad in our hearts which becomes us as Christians. You remember Jesus said, by this will all men know that you are my disciples, that you have love one for another. So that when we became Christians, when we professed faith in Jesus Christ, not only were we adopted into God's family, not only were we given the status of sons, but at the same time we were regenerated and we were given the very nature of God. And that's why John summarizes it in this wonderful little section. He says we ought to love because God has revealed his love in his Son. We ought to love because that is how God reveals himself in his people. In other words, the invisible God became visible in Thessalonica as a result of their sexual purity, as a result of their hard work, and as a result of their genuine affection for one another. How do those who never read the Bible, never consider God, find the invisible God becoming visible in their communities? The answer is, it is on account of this brotherly love. And so says Paul about brotherly love. I want to give you an encouragement. I don't really need to write to you. If you remember back in verse 3, he opened the letter by encouraging them in relationship to their love. He says, when we think about you, we remember you before God, and we remember three things: your faith which functions, your love which labors, and your hope which hangs on. If you take notes and put them in your Bible, that should be there if you were here for that study. That's how I remember those verses. How do I know? Because I cribbed the 3 points from somebody else when I was a student. Faith that functions, love that labors, and hope that hangs on. And he comes back to it in verse 12 of chapter 3. He says, may the Lord make your love increase and overflow for each other and for everyone else, just as ours does for you. And he says, in one sense, I really don't need to write to you about this. After all, you've been taught by God to love each other. We're discovering that you're loving all the brothers throughout Macedonia. And yet he says, I want you to do it more and more. Make sure that you're loving and you're increasing in love. The foundation is in the work of God within our lives. And if that is where it is grounded and founded, how then is it expressed? And I think this is the emphasis here. Verses 9 and 10 are often disengaged in commentaries from verses 11 and 12, as if it were three separate little sections, a section on sexual purity, and then a section on love, and then a section on work. I don't think so. Love is the fulcrum on which sexual purity and work turn. The person who truly loves his brother will not invade their sexual privacy. The person who truly loves his brother will work with all his heart towards them. So, verses 11 and 12 give us three practical expressions of this genuine love. Hendrickson, the commentator, says that there exist in nearly every church representatives from these three groups: fanatics, busybodies, and loafers. Loafers not being shoes, but being lazy people. And he said, it's hard to view a congregation in which you won't find all three groups identified: fanatics, nosy people, and lazy people. And he addresses every one of them in relationship to love. He says, you want to know about love? It's not a queasy feeling in your tummy. You want to know about love? Let me tell you how it will be expressed. Number one, make it your ambition to lead a quiet life. That's an expression of love? Yeah. In fact, what he uses here is a classic oxymoron. Phillips paraphrases it, make it your ambition to have no ambition. And that makes the point. The issue is not ambition, though. The issue is restlessness and fanaticism. And what he says in the Greek is this: if you want to get excited about something, get excited about being quiet. If you want to get agitated about something, get agitated about not being agitated. Make it your aim to lead a quiet life. Now, what was this agitation that was going on there? Well, if you turn to his second letter in chapter 3 and verse 11, you get some more input on it. He says, we hear that some among you are idle. They are not busy. They are busybodies. Such people we command and urge in the Lord Jesus Christ to settle down and earn the bread they eat. Settle down, he says. It would appear that the prospect of the return of Jesus Christ, to which he's going to come in verse 13, was so filling the minds of certain folks within the Thessalonian church, and they were so focused on that point that they really couldn't get on with anything else at all. They had become fanatical about one particular area of Christian doctrine, and they couldn't get off it. Now, we've all met people like that. They identify themselves in this way when they come and speak to you. They will come up and they will identify themselves as, hello, do you know that I am a Reformed theologian? Oh, you are? Uh-huh. Hello, do you know that I am a premillennial dispensationist? Oh, is that right? Nice to meet you. Hello, do you know that I am a charismatic Christian? No, I didn't know that, but thank you for sharing it with me. And what happens when you get to know these people is they can't see past this stuff. It's their whole deal. They might as well have it on the front of a baseball hat, because they are totally unsettled by a preoccupation with something which is not wrong, but it's just an overemphasis. And it would appear that in Thessalonica, these folks were thinking these things in relationship to the return of Jesus Christ. And he has to say to them, listen, quieten down, would you? Settle down. Don't be so restless about these issues. Secondly, love will be expressed when we learn how to mind our own business. There's a word here for those of us who are instinctively nosy. Now, I love the intense practicality of this, don't you? People like to think about love, again, as I say, you know, it's a nice feeling on a quiet evening with a violin playing, you know. And as the violin music plays and as you're having your nice feeling, you're poking your nose into everybody else's business. Paul said, no, you can't do that. Because the foundation that is grounded in Christ expresses itself in these three intensely practical areas. One commentator says there is a great difference between the Christian duty of putting the interests of others before one's own, Philippians 2:4, and the nosy person's compulsive itch to be involved in everyone else's affairs. The what about him syndrome is alive and well in the Christian church. You know the what about him syndrome, don't you? You turn to John 21:21, you'll see the what about him syndrome. Jesus is talking with Peter, giving him instructions for what will be going on after Christ is ascended into heaven. And Jesus identifies certain important facets of this for Peter. And then in verse 20, Peter turned and saw the disciple whom Jesus loved. And he saw that he was following them, the one who had leaned back against Jesus at the supper and had said, Lord, who is going to betray you? And when Peter saw him, he asked, Lord, what about him? And Jesus answered, if I want him to remain alive until I return, what is that to you? You follow me. Now, isn't that a constant task of parents? You're walking down the street, the children are always turning around, tripping over their shoelaces and everything, because they're worried, what about? And you have to turn and take their little head in your hands and say, listen, don't you worry about everybody else. You just hold my hand, you just stick with me. That's exactly what the Word of God is saying to some of our hearts tonight. Some of us cannot live our Christian lives for constant preoccupation with what we may be missing in the lives of other people. And nosiness is a sin. Love then is expressed in quietness, in an absence of nosiness, and in learning to work with your hands. Make it your ambition to lead a quiet life, to mind your own business, and to work with your hands. Now, why would this ever be stated? Well, you see, because manual labor was not highly regarded by the Greeks. They thought that that was beneath them. And Paul had absolutely no hesitancy in calling believers to this kind of honest endeavor. Indeed, in Ephesians, he speaks of those who have been stealing, and he says, Ephesians 4:28, let him who stole steal no longer, but let him do something profitable and purposeful with his hands. In other words, earn your bread. Push your own wheelbarrow. And he modeled this in his own life. Verse 9 of chapter 2, surely you remember, brothers, our toil and our hardship when we worked night and day in order not to be a burden to anyone while we preach the gospel of God to you. In the 3rd century, there was a bishop who told his flock that the return of Jesus Christ was going to come by the end of that particular year. And the result was that a great number of his congregation quit their jobs, sold their properties, and subsequently became destitute. And as a result of now becoming destitute, they became tempted to cash in on the loving generosity of others. Well, it won't matter if I run out of cash. It won't matter if things go down for me, because after all, these people are supposed to love me with a passion, and if they really love me with a passion, then of course they'll take care of me. Paul says, be careful of that kind of logic. Lead a quiet life. Mind your own business. Pay your own bills. As Christian love. The foundation, the expression, and in verse 12, the impact. Why would he be so concerned about this? Because, he says, as a result of this, your daily life may win the respect of outsiders, and you won't be dependent upon anyone. As we've said many times before, the challenge of the little doggerel, you are writing a gospel, a chapter each day. By the deeds that you do and the words that you say, men read what you write, distorted or true. So what is the gospel according to you? He said, the world is watching you, Christians, there in Thessalonica. The world is watching you in Aurora, in Cleveland Heights, in Maple Heights, in the surrounding areas. They don't understand why it is. Many of the things you do, you do. They don't really appreciate your understanding of biblical truth. They, frankly, don't have a grasp of very much at all. But they will be able to understand a transformed life. And he says here that the gospel is not simply to be proclaimed by our lips, which it is, but it is to be adorned by our lives. Laziness does not adorn the gospel. Lack of initiative does not adorn the gospel. A constantly filthy car does not adorn the gospel. Grass that's 7 inches tall because I'm too lazy to cut it does not adorn the gospel. Guttering falling off the side of my house, not because I'm poor, but because I'm lazy and couldn't care, does not adorn the gospel. The world watches. The world waits to see if this Jesus stuff really makes a difference. And crazy, restless, fanatical preoccupations with particular areas of Christian doctrine do not adorn the gospel either. And if all of our friends know about us, that they can't be in our company for more than a minute and a half before we start hammering on them in relation to some peculiar esoteric interest that we have in some piece of Christian understanding, we may think that we're doing a wonderful job. The chances are we're making a downright hash of it. So how in the world are the people out there for whom the people in here exist ever to come to terms with the claims of the Christian gospel unless we adorn the gospel by the lifestyle which we live before them? Unless my daily life wins the respect of my non-Christian neighbors, then it is unlikely that they will ever have reason to question my faith or ever to embrace it. The second impact is not simply on the outsiders, but it's on the insiders. He said, if you make it your ambition to lead a quiet life, to mind your own business and to work with your hands, not only will you win the respect of those who are outside, but here's the good news, you won't be dependent on the people who are inside. Now, while it's an expression of love to support those who are in need, and the Bible says plenty about that, and that we certainly must do and will do and do, it's an expression of love to support those who are in need. It is also an expression of love to support ourselves so as not to be in need. And that's the point he's making here. It's an expression of love to work hard, do your own work, earn your own paycheck. If you don't work, you shouldn't eat. That's what Paul said. What is being referred to here is not the situation where people want to work and can't find any work. What he's referring to is when work is available and people flat out don't want to work. Idleness, he says it is in 2 Thessalonians 3:11. So that you will not be dependent on anybody. Is that a statement regarding financial independence, do you think? I think it is. Do you realize that we might be financially independent? Every last one of us in the room? Do you realize why you are not financially independent if you're not and I'm not? I'll tell you why. Because of our expectations. Because of what we have determined is necessary in order to live the kind of life that we believe we ought to be living. Very different from what Paul says in 1 Timothy and in chapter 6. If you turn to it there in verse 6. Godliness with contentment is great gain. For we brought nothing into the world, and we can take nothing out of it. It's good kind of basic logic. You didn't come in clutching a bunch of stuff, and you're not going out clutching a bunch of stuff. That's what he says. But if we have food and clothing, we will be content with that. If we have food and clothing, we will be content with that. So in other words, if we have enough for a shelter, and if we have enough for food, and if we have enough for clothes, then if we choose to, we can just be content with that. But all of us, without exception, choose not to be content with that. And that's why we're not financially independent. Now, don't get me wrong. I'm not trying to lay some kind of guilt trip on us collectively. I'm not suggesting for a moment that we have some radical, strange, bizarre response to all of this. I'm merely responding to the scriptures and recognizing the principle that he says here. You want to know about brotherly love, he said. The foundation is in what God has done for us in Jesus Christ. You want to have an idea of how it expresses itself? Well, it expresses itself in a quiet life, minding your own business, and getting your own paycheck. And you want to know what kind of impact that'll have? Outsiders will want to know the difference Jesus had made. And you know what? You won't be dependent on the guy next door for anything. This following Jesus Christ is radical stuff. More radical than I think I've even discovered.
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4: How long have you been faithless? How long am I to put up with you? I mean, I don't want to hear that. I mean, if Jesus told me that, listen, I'm coming for my son. He's uncontrollable. He tries to kill himself. And I just, Jesus, please heal my son. And then he says to me, how long do I have to put up with you? And then look at this. This gets more intense. And they brought the boy to him. Okay, so enough discussion between Jesus and the father. So they bring, and notice this, and the father's not bringing the boy. The people are bringing the boy. So someone's holding this kid, and they bring this boy to Jesus, and immediately it convulses, the spirit convulses

the boy. He falls on the ground, rolling around, foaming at the mouth. And Jesus asked the father, how long has this been happening? Seriously? How long have you been faithless?

0: can do anything if you can believe. That's what he's been talking about from the very beginning. How long have you been faithless? I can do anything if you can believe, if you can totally trust me. Because Jesus wants to answer our prayer. 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He can do anything if we can believe.
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6: Hi, this is Dave Olson. I'm the senior leader of Heartland Church located in Ankeny, Iowa. 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
7: During worship, this verse came to me. Hebrews chapter 2, verse 1. Therefore, we must pay closer attention to what we have heard, lest we drift away from it. It's a sobering word. Chapter 1 is talking about, it's juxtaposing the ministry of Christ over and above angels. And he's speaking to a people that understand the concept of angelic ministry. They're Hebrew people. They have the Hebrew history is replete with angelic visitations and all of these things, and the gospel story, the intervention of angels. But the writer of the Hebrews, he's making sure they understand. Listen.

listen, the ministry of Christ is so far superior. We don't worship angels. We worship him. And so then at the end of that, he says, are not angels ministering spirits that are sent to serve the heirs of salvation? And then he says, because of this, therefore, we must pay much closer attention. Not just pay closer attention, but much closer attention to what we have heard, lest we drift away from it. And what struck me during worship is just this feeling that I had of the distractions of American life. I've prayed this prayer many times, and I've prayed it out to the Lord, and I've declared it, Lord, I know that American Western prosperity is not too difficult for you. It's not a giant that you can't fall. I'm not talking about God wiping out an economy. I'm saying that he's greater than the prosperity around us, and he can win our heart in spite of it. However, we need to realize the lure of prosperity and the wonderful lifestyle that we've been given as Americans. And there is this tendency for us as believers to drift. And drifting implies an unconscious, unintentional thing that just happens over time, and all of a sudden we realize we're farther from the goal than we used to be. Because there was this slow, unconscious, unintentional drift where we begin to kind of slide away. And we need to be very careful, to be very intentional about our pursuit of the things of God. And I've just felt that lately for the church, and I felt it in the morning in prayer. I felt it for my own heart and for others. And I often pray, I'll say, God, just win us all over again. Lord, reveal yourself to us all over again. Jesus, win me again. And it almost seems like a violation of who he really is to even pray that. That I would even need him to win me a second time. But I have to humbly bow my heart before him and say, God, I am prone to wander. I'm not even talking about going off into sin. Not that any of us are immune to that. But I'm talking about us being captured by good things. That blessings become barriers. And that we find that they've wrapped themselves around our heart. And so we need to pray that, God, that you'd win us all over again. Lord, give us a fresh revelation of who you are, that we would, once again, our hearts would be hooked and our hearts would be gripped by you. It was Charles Finney, the great revivalist. He said, it is essential that revivalists continually be broken down before the Lord, that there becomes a brokenness, that their heart is re-tenderized towards the things of God. I've known great men of God over the years that have been part of international moves of God that people have come from all over the world to visit. And their testimony was that they backslid during revival. It's not that they went into sin, it's that their heart was no longer tender. They became calloused. I want you to think about what a callous is. A callous, really, you could define it this way. It's familiarity without sensitivity. A callous is when you use your hands or your feet so much that there's so much use, so much contact that over time there becomes a hardness so that you're no longer tender to it. And we call that a callous. Now, when you're working with your hands, that's a good thing. When you're referring to your heart, it's not. When I was in junior high and high school, I worked in a gardening place, and we planted 50,000 tomato plants every year by hand. 50,000. And then we would hoe those 50,000 tomato plants. It was four of us guys, and so we'd be out there hoeing all day long. And so even though I was a skinny dude, I could arm wrestle because for 8 hours a day, I would do this. And at the beginning of the season every year, I would get these big calluses. Or not calluses, but blisters rather. And it hurt. When I was homeless during that time, I still had a job because I wanted to fund my habit. But I was homeless, and so this family took me in, and I was in their house, and I was washing up after that first day of work, and I had this big blister, and it burst, and I peeled it off, and it was all pink there, you know, and about the size of my palm. And I thought, oh, man, there's dirt in there. I need to clean that. I'd touch it. I'm like, ooh, it hurts. And I saw some alcohol on the counter. I thought, that'll clean it.

0: Yeah, I wasn't a real smart kid. So I opened that bottle up and went, Pshaw! And because I was just a guest in a home, I couldn't scream like I wanted to. So I stood there looking in the mirror going, and it immediately got hard. So being this intelligent young man I was, I did the other one. But I had an instant callus because of that alcohol hitting that. Now again, that's good when you're working with your hands, but it's not good when it's your heart. And we can become familiar with the things of God. We can take for granted the presence that we walk into week after week. And if we're not careful, we become callous. And we need the Lord to re-tenderize us every time. When we come in, we need to remind ourselves from whence we came. And man, this morning as we were singing, I don't remember which song it was, but I don't think it was that one. It was something about being delivered from the past. And I just reminded of where I came from. And it was talking about being delivered. And I remember being in such bondage, I could not stop sinning. There's no way out. I was a hopeless prisoner of my own passions. And even though there was a desire in me not to do those things because it was destroying my life, I would make vows and I would make statements, I'm not going to do. I would even, in a drunken stupor, I would write notes to myself, you've got to quit, you've got to get help, you're ruining your life. And I would put it in my pocket and I would wake up a couple days later in a strange place and pull that out of my pocket, like, what in the world is that? I'd read those things and I had a vague memory of writing them. I could never keep my vows. I couldn't keep my word. I was a prisoner. And it still marvels. I'm still blown away the fact that I'm a free man. It's been 40 years, but I'm a free man. And I know I'm not the only one with that testimony. Every one of us, if you are born again, you have your own version of that story. But there's something about it, revisiting that and getting inside, reminding ourselves of the despair that we once lived in and reminding ourselves of what it felt like and now juxtaposing that out of where we are now. It'll re-tenderize your heart. He who is forgiven much loves much. And we need to re-stir up that love in our heart by reminding ourselves of what the Lord delivered us from. And make no mistake about it. I've met people that were hardcore drug addicts, got saved, and never really had a passion for God, and over time just drifted off. And then I've met little old ladies that got saved when they were about 5, and now 80 years later, they're still on fire for God. I mean, there's fire in their eyes, there's zeal in their heart. And it's not like they had this real jaded past from that first 5 years of their life. So what gives? How can we say he who is forgiven much loves much? And then we see these living examples before us of a guy who obviously sinned much because of his lifestyle. That was clearly a choice to walk into those things, and he sinned much, met Jesus, but he never had a passion ignited, and yet someone else who arguably didn't sin as much, but loves more. And the answer is not, let me deal with a little Christian myth here. The answer is not, well, all sin is equal, because it's not. Let me say it again. Not all sin is equal. We tend to say that. Well, all sin's equal. And usually you'll hear someone say that when they're being confronted about their own sin. And so then they want to confront you. Do you ever overeat? And they'll get you to back off. I'm not saying you should go around confronting people about their sin unless you have the social equity, the relational equity, you've got relationship with them. But that's our responsibility as people who love others to call those we love and we're in a relationship with out of that. But when you hear that all sin is equal, it's not true. The law did not reflect that, God's moral code. For some sin, you had to sacrifice a dove. For some sin, you had to sacrifice an ox. And for some sin, you were the sacrifice. It was punishable by death. There was no sacrifice. The New Testament reflects that as well. 1 John talks about there are sins unto death. There's levels of sin. Our judicial code recognizes that. There is malice aforethought, and then there's a crime of passion. If somebody commits a crime of passion, that is taken into consideration when they sentence that individual. They're still held accountable for their actions, but they're taken into consideration the state of mind at the time because it was a crime of passion. It wasn't something that it wasn't malice aforethought. But then you have malice aforethought. So if somebody in anger gets in a fight and kills somebody, that's not the same as somebody who plans and schemes and studies that person's lifestyle for a year before they take him out. There's a greater level of evil that's involved when you premeditate your murder. So that's not the answer to a guy who was deep into sin, meets Jesus, and never really has a passion ignited, and somebody else who never really lived in, according to our moral code, deep sin, but yet lives in a passion for God. The difference is how we see our sin. And the difference is when we have a revelation of His holiness and our own lifestyle. He who is forgiven much loves much. And the depth of your forgiveness is the depth of your sin. If you only think you sinned a little, then you only needs a little forgiveness to balance the scales. And so we need a revelation of what God has really done for us. And when that happens, when God gives us that revelation, it breaks us down all over again. And our heart is tenderized, and we're sensitive to Him. Our affections are stirred up once again, and we need that. We need to be very careful that we don't just become familiar with what we have. Amen? All right, that's a freebie. Let's turn to Matthew chapter 25. Matthew chapter 25. This is an interesting passage. We've talked out of I've preached out of the second parable. Matter of fact, back in 2009, we preached on this passage, the second parable of this passage, a lot. We spent a lot of time in looking at the parable of the talents and all that that means. But the first parable here in Matthew 25 is the parable of the 10 virgins. Now, the previous chapter is about the end of the age. It's talking about at that time, at the end of the age. Look at verse 44 of chapter 24. It says, "The Son of Man is coming at an hour you do not expect." Then, just a few verses later, we go into 25, and it says, "Then the kingdom of heaven will be like." When is then? He's saying at the end of the age, the kingdom of heaven will have a certain dynamic. Now, we need to realize two things about that statement. So he's saying there's going to be a unique dynamic to the kingdom of God at the end of the age. However, the end of the age started at Pentecost. Because at Pentecost, they applied the scripture out of Amos. In the last days, Joel, "In the last days, your sons and daughters shall prophesy, see visions," and so forth. So the last days started at Pentecost. So over church history, from the outpouring of the Spirit at Pentecost, 50 days after Jesus' death, that's when the last days began. But there's a dynamic that becomes increasingly real and frequent that he addresses in these parables. So Jesus didn't teach things to his disciples that didn't apply to them. So this passage applied to them when they heard it. Although they were alive 2,000 years ago, they're listening to this, and it was relevant and it was applicable. But I would argue it's even more applicable to you and I today. Because as the end of the age comes, this dynamic repeats itself more and more. It's not just that it will be fulfilled at the end of the age, but it's a pattern in the kingdom. This is true of all the parables that Jesus tells in Matthew 25. And here we see the first one. "Then the kingdom of heaven will be like 10 virgins who took their lamps and went out to meet the bridegroom. And so he's giving us this picture of the church, the bride, waiting, or these bridegrooms waiting for the groom to come, and they're waiting for his arrival, his appearance, okay? 5 of them were foolish, and 5 were wise. For when the foolish took their lamps, they took no oil with them. But the wise took flasks of oil with their lamps. And as the bridegroom was delayed, they all became drowsy and slept. So now here we have this picture. They were all looking for the groom. They were all looking for him to come. It's not talking about people who didn't care about his arrival. They had structured their time, their life, what was going on in their life right now so that they could be there when he appears. They had oil in their lamps. Every one of them had a burning lamp. Every one of them was waiting, and they all slept. They all fell asleep. Why? Because it took longer than they expected. You ever notice that about God? I don't know about you, but he always takes longer than I expected. When God makes me a promise, I hear it and I think it's any moment now. And it rarely is. Matter of fact, I got some promises from God I'm still waiting on 35 years ago. And I know they were a word from the Lord. And so the reason it was important, what made one foolish and one wise, was that the wise brought extra oil in case it took longer. Now, there's an application, of course, for the second return of Christ in this. And I would argue that that's the primary application. But there's also application principles that we can apply in our life whenever we're waiting for promises, whenever we're in that mode of waiting for the Lord to do something. And during those times, our oil can run thin. And so we've got to be people with extra oil. So listen to what happens. So it says, but the wise took flasks of oil with their lamps. As the bridegroom was delayed, they all became drowsy and slept. But at midnight, there was a cry, here is the bridegroom, come out to meet him. Then all those virgins rose and trimmed their lamps, and the foolish said to the wise, give us some of your oil, for our lamps are going out. But the wise answered, saying, since there will not be enough for us and for you, go rather to the dealers and buy some for yourselves. And so when he arrived, they'd all fallen asleep. Their lamps were burning, but all of them began to burn low. And so what happened is when the call came, they trimmed the wicks, and those with extra oil had enough to stay. And so the ones without the oil said to the ones with the oil, they said, hey, loan us some of your oil. Give us some. And they said, no, we can't give you some because we don't know exactly when he's going to come, and we may run out. The fact is, you can't live on somebody else's oil. So what is this oil? That oil is that the presence of God in our life. The oil is that intimacy. The oil is the anointing in our life. And all of that needs to be guarded, and we need to make sure that we are always replenishing our oil. You know, the truth of the gospel, the truth of God's word is like a diamond. Diamonds are valuable, and the Word of God is valuable. Another thing they share in common is that the Word of God has many facets to it, just like a diamond. And you can look at things from one facet and see things as you, when you look through that facet, but you're not seeing the whole diamond until you look at it from another facet. And to really understand the value of that diamond, you need to turn it and look at all the facets. And the same is true of the Word of God. We need to look at the varied facets of the Word of God. One of the facets in the Word of God is that salvation is a free gift. And I'm very grateful for that. But if we're not careful, if we only look at things through the lens of the free gift, we lose some very valuable truths. This passage, it says, go and buy yourself new oil from the dealers. What in the world is that talking about? How do you buy intimacy? How do you buy? There's a lot of people that say, well, that's not what that means. It has nothing to do with the Holy Spirit. It has nothing to do with anointing because you can't buy that. And it's because they only look at the Word of God through one facet. And the foundational facet, the foundational principle, the foundation of all of it is that it's a free gift. But if we're not careful, we lose a dimension to the Word and we end up living shallow lives. There's a very real element in the Christian life that there is a price to pay. There is a cost to the Christian life. And when we don't realize that, we don't pay that. And we end up living a more shallow life. There are things in God that God wants to give you that will cost you. Jesus paid it all, but there's a cost to the Christian life. Well, how do you reconcile those things? Well, when you're looking at this thing of the free gift, we're looking at it through the lens of soteriology, or what theologians call soteriology. It's the theology of salvation. And when we talk about the free gift, that belongs to salvation. And that is a wonderful thing. And that's the safety net to all the other truths. If you don't get that, you're going to end up a legalist trying to earn something you already got for free. And so this is the foundation. And I would argue that you're never going to break into other things. You're never going to walk in other things. You may touch them, but you're never going to have a stability in your life in the other things until you have this foundation built in your life. That salvation is a free gift. My relationship with Him, my access to Him was a free gift that Jesus paid for. That's soteriology. But there are other things in our walk with God that God wants to give us. There's ministry, there's work, there's operating in the power of God. There's these things that belong to maturity. There's these things over here. This is, we are a recipient. We receive as a free gift, and that's a wonderful thing. And again, that's the foundation, but that is not all there is in the Scriptures. And if we reduce the Christian life to me simply receiving a free gift, then I will sentence myself to immaturity. And God wants to invite us in to other things wherein we are a participant. And in those areas of life where we participate with Him, we cooperate as He operates. Matter of fact, the old King James Version word is co-labor. The way we say it in modern English is collaborate. In the areas we collaborate with Him, there's a price to be paid. And there is not a man or a woman of God worth their salt that hasn't had to pay a price for what they walk in. And that doesn't diminish the fact that salvation is a free gift. And again, that's the foundation. But neither does this negate the fact that there's a price to be paid. And so in this passage, Jesus taught His disciples, He said, in this parable, He said, go and buy oil. How do you buy oil? It's reminiscent of that verse in Isaiah where it says, come, buy without money. It's telling us to buy, but it says we can't use money. Well, if we can't use money to buy oil, then what do we use? And why would He use that phrase, buy? Well, what He's talking about is there is an exchange of value. There is some form of currency. Now, we know it's not money. We can't buy the things of God. We saw that with Paul in the book of Acts when the sorcerer came to try to buy the gift of the Spirit. Paul rebuked him. You can't buy that with money, but there is an exchange of something of great value. There is a currency. What am I talking about? The currency that is valued by both seller and buyer, by both heaven and earth, is time. We use that phrase, let's spend time on that, because we realize it's a commodity that is very, very valuable.
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5: Coming up on this weekend's edition of The Plumb Line with Jay Rudolph. 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

0: Hello, and welcome to Just in Time Ministries with Pastor Rhonda Penquite. We have more power and authority in Christ than we know, and when we learn to act on it in faith, God guarantees our success. So let's join Rhonda as she teaches us how to walk in victory.
1: See, the gospel is laughter, joy, and goodness. The gospel is heaven on earth. In Luke 4:18, the Spirit of the Lord is upon me. He has anointed me to preach the good news to the brokenhearted. What's the good news to the brokenhearted? Well, it's so good, and love heals the brokenness in your heart, just like it never happened. We preach the good news to set the captives free. We're free from the bondage of the law of death, of sin and death. We preach the good news of the recovery of the sight to the blind. Well, what else does the Bible say? The deaf hear, the lame walk, the dumb talk. Oh, these things are good. 2 Timothy 1:10, we talked about this last time, but I'm going to keep talking about this because this is one of my favorite new verses. 2 Timothy 1:10, now the gospel has been revealed that brings to light life and immortality. Well, God's the God of what tense? Past, present, or future? Well, we know all of them. But he's here now. When is faith? Now faith. So when is immortality? Now. Now, I had a chance to ask a pastor, it was just all a divine setup. But I said, yeah, what do you do with Job 22:28, where it says, you shall decree a thing and it shall be established for you? You know, what do you do with 2 Timothy where Paul said the gospel shines a light of immortality? You know, what do you do with your youth is renewed as the eagles? If it keeps being renewed every day as the eagles, then you still have your youth. What do we do with these? And he was like, So it'll be interesting to see what comes out of that. Oh, God is good. The gospel, now the gospel. Okay, so when does it say? Now the gospel has been revealed that brings to light life and immortality. Well, we got born again. We became a new creation that never before existed. We got life. We have the life of Christ. What is he? And I also said, you know, as he is, so are we in this cosmos. What do we do with that? Oh, there is life in the gospel. There is immortality in the gospel. The logic of love is life. I mean, how can love love death? There's nothing in death. The logic of love is life, if you think about it. See, life expansion says he will renew your strength like a wild ox. It'll be like the calves that are led out of the paddock

in the spring, if you've ever seen that, we did that with horses. Because in the spring, we kind of corralled them because they would tear up all the grass in the pasture because of all the rain and everything. And so after the rainiest parts of the spring were over, we would let them out. Oh, my goodness. They ran. They kicked. They bucked. They jumped up and down. They reared up. They were just so excited. Just see yourself doing that. See yourself being that energetic and that lively. See, those who wait on the Lord will rise up on wings as eagles. I'm going to levitate. Well, Jesus did. Ooh, and renew their strength. If your strength keeps being renewed. Romans 8:11 says, He quickens our mortal bodies through the same Spirit that raised Christ from the dead. Well, if it's the same Spirit that raised Christ from the dead, and He's quickening our mortal body, that means to make alive, alive, alive, alive forevermore. Wow. And it's that same Spirit that raised Christ from the dead. What's He doing in you? You're raised from the dead. And once you're raised from the dead, that life keeps coming in. Life, life, life, life, life, life, life. Life, life, life, life. Oh, death, where's your sting? Same with the grave. See, we're just waking up to the true gospel. Just imagine how glorious our future is. Think about that. How glorious is my future? Put that up on your refrigerator, your bathroom mirror. See, the gospel message is union, inclusion, oneness. It's a new earth. It's a new cosmos. It's a new consciousness to which there is no end and no limit. Whew. Well, we got to quit putting limits on things. And what do you think that saying, all good things must come to an end, where did that come from? Hell. Satan made that up. Because there is no end to the goodness of God. And God is good. There's no end to God. And we're in God. There's no end to us, and there's no end to the goodness in us. Ooh, this gets exciting. I'm getting goosebumps. I don't know about you. Wow. See, the turbulence that we're witnessing is the turbulence of change. And this is a good thing. We need the change. Because Luke 8:17 says, all things that are hidden will be exposed. Luke 12:3, what is done in secret will be shouted from the rooftop. What is whispered in secret will be shouted from the rooftop. And we are witnessing these verses. All the evil and the dark things that have been going on for millennia are now being exposed. You know what that means? That means the light is increasing. Think about it that way. The more they're exposed, the more light is being shown on them. The more light is increasing. See, the deep state's in a panic because they can no longer hide what they've been doing. I mean, every week we talk about all the rest of all the pedophiles and how many children have been reunited with their families and rescued out of the satanic ritual abuse and the human trafficking and the forced labor and all of these things. I mean, I could have put so much in here about that this last week. But it's going on. It's happening. We finally have an FBI and a DOJ and CIA that are doing what they're supposed to have been doing all along instead of being complicit with it. And it's being exposed that many in those three-letter agencies were complicit with it. And they are terrified because they know they are being caught. And that is what we are witnessing. You know, love cannot fail. God is love. God cannot fail. And the unfolding of that great dance that we've been talking about, the dance of the Trinity, cannot be stopped. Nothing can stop what is coming. If you know, you know. In case you missed it. Oh, I love all those things. Jesus said in John 10:10, the thief comes only to steal, kill, and destroy. Is that good or bad? That's bad. Who comes to steal and destroy and kill? The thief. And who's the thief? The devil. Satan. Not God. If it's stealing and killing and destroying, it's not God. That's not God's will. Jesus said, but, which wipes out everything the devil does, I have come to give you life in abundance until it overflows.
Well, if you believe this, you're excited. There is no fear because there's no fear in love. Fear does not motivate. What's fear do? It suppresses. You're afraid to speak up because of their retaliation. Can't touch this. No weapon formed against me shall prosper, and all those who rise up against me I shall put down. I mean, we got to start living this. We got to start rising up because we've been living under fear, and how many times does the Bible say, fear not? I love what God told Joshua, Joshua 1:8, be thou courageous, be very courageous. Only be courageous. Only be, because when you know this, that Jesus came to give you a life in abundance until it overflows, what fear is there? You're either going to go with the devil or you're going to go with Jesus. As for me and my house, we're going with Jesus. Abundance in the Greek, gets this, means superfluous and beyond anything you could ever need. That's abundance. Superfluous and beyond anything you can ever need. Now listen to what superfluous means. Unnecessary. Well, if it's unlimited, there's got to be some unnecessary, right? Superfluous means unnecessary, especially through being more than enough. And our God is more than enough. Woo! And, you know, this also means that you have free time to do all the things you love to do. I just got an invitation from Grandview, and they want to know what you've been doing since Grandview, and then they want to know what advice you would give to current students. And I said, make a career of what you love to do. Make a career of what you love to do. Because if you follow God's plan, that's what you will do. And if you're doing what you love, you'll never work a day in your life, right? Wow. See, in the last days, we're going to tremble at God's goodness. We're just going to be giddy and so excited. So we might as well start practicing it now. Just, oh, God is so good. He's so good. I mean, I look around. I'm like, God is good. God is good. When I'm writing all these things that I've done, I had to write over and point to the back of the page. Because I want to give God the glory for all the things that he's done in and through me. And I especially want them to know that we're in the ministry. We've been doing this, 34 years now. Been on the radio. This is our 25th year on radio. Longest running local ministry on Hope 940. Praise God for Hope 940. Thank you, Jesus, for Hope 940. We'll be on as long as God wants us to be on. I don't care. Just want to do what he wants to do. Praise God for it. But see, this has been a way to let people know that all the things that they used to think were conspiracy theories have all been proven true, and wait till all this comes out about the 2020 election. More and more is leaking out. Pretty soon it's just going to be a flood. People are going to be arrested. People are going to be removed from office. The rightful people will be put in. Watch Arizona. Oh my, praise God. But in the last days we will tremble at his goodness. What we need to do is wake up to how powerful we are in Christ. Wake up to how powerful you are in Christ. How powerful are you in Christ? Ask him. Read the Bible. And just remember, everything you need to know is not in the Bible. It's just an introduction, it's a beginning, and then you get in the presence of the Lord and you start getting manifestations and revelations and further expansions of what the Bible has said. Oh, and guess what? There's no end to it. No end. It's without limit. See, in Christ, we have the power to create the future. That's why we're here. We've been talking about we are the architects. We are the creators. We are the ones who are going to build the new world, the new heavens, the new cosmos. Look at Romans 2:4. I'm going to read it out of the Amplified. Or are you so blind as to trifle with and presume upon and despise and underestimate the wealth of his kindness and forbearance and long-suffering patience? Woo! That right there is so powerful. Are you so blind to trifle with and presume upon and despise and underestimate? Whoa, have we underestimated God? Underestimate the wealth of his kindness. You know, there's going to be people who have done a lot of wrong things,
But in the end, they're going to turn to God. Well, Jesus told a parable that, you know,

0: the work day, they got paid the same as those who started early in the work day. But don't underestimate the wealth of his kindness, the wealth of his forbearance, the wealth of his long-suffering patience. Oh, praise God, because we all needed it. I'll be the first to admit I needed it. Still do. Are you, I love how Amplify says this, are you unmindful? Are you unmindful or actually ignorant of the fact that God's kindness is intended to lead you to repent, to change your mind and inner man, to accept God's will? It's his kindness that leads people to repentance. Hi, this is Rhonda. Thank you for joining us today. You are here for just such a time as this, so go forth in the power of his might and possess all that is yours in Christ Jesus.
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5: We're going to talk about the others of Hebrews 11 because I'm convinced that this is one of the passages in the Bible that has been misunderstood probably by more people than most passages, because you hear people say this, and I know some of you said it. I've even said it myself in times past. Well, what about the others of Hebrews 11? Now, if you're not familiar with that scripture, we're going to read here and share with you what we're referring to when we talk about the others of Hebrews 11. Of course, we all know that Hebrews, the 11th chapter, is what we'd call the Hall of Fame or the Hall of Faith of the Bible. And it talks about all of the great patriarchs that did great things through faith and brought forth manifestation of God's power in the earth through faith. But as it comes into the 36th verse, it says, "And others had trial of cruel mockings and scourgings, yea, moreover, of bonds and imprisonment. They were stoned, they were sawn asunder, they were tempted, they were slain by the sword, they wandered about in sheepskin, goatskins, being destitute, afflicted, tormented, of whom the world was not worthy. They wandered in deserts, in mountains, in dens and caves of the earth. These, all having obtained a good report through faith, received not the promise." Now, this is what we're referring to. You see, people read this passage here. They say, "Well, I understand what you're teaching about faith and the power of God to deliver, but what about the others of Hebrews 11 that got sawn asunder? Those that didn't get delivered? Those that didn't have victory in the situation in their life?" Well, that's a very valid question, and we're going to get into that because you need to know why some of these things happen. And I think as we understand it, and as we pointed out in the scriptures, then it'll answer a lot of problem areas in your life. When you face situations in life, it's at these times when problems come that most people want to go to scriptures like this and have a pity party. "Well, these others got sawn asunder, and these others had all these problems, so I guess I'm just like them." Or they go to the book of Job, like I've done a few times before I found out the truth about the book of Job, and thought I was another Job. Well, it's in those times that people want to have pity parties, and they want to feel sorry for themselves. And I'll tell you what you can do. If you'll take a person's Bible, if you give me your Bible and allow me to thumb through it, and look at the scriptures you've underlined, I can pretty well read your mail and tell you what you believe. Because people that are always feeling sorry for themselves, always in problems and troubles and trials, they'll have all of the suffering scriptures underlined in their Bible. They'll have all of the scriptures in the Bible underlined where Paul was beaten and all of these things. They identify with suffering instead of with the victory and with the overcoming things in the Bible. Now, see, what we need to do is get a balance in the thing and realize that God's will is that you live victorious in life, regardless of what happened to the people in the Bible. Now, I could spend the whole time just introducing the subject. Let's go back to the 11th chapter, verse 1, and we're just going to kind of go down through this passage of Scripture here, or the whole 11th chapter, and we're going to pick up on some other scriptures as we go and share insight into the others of Hebrews 11. Beginning with verse 1, says, "Now faith is the substance of things hoped for, the evidence of things not seen." Faith is the substance of things desired or hoped for. It's the evidence of things not seen. Then verse 3 says, "Through faith we understand the worlds were framed by the word of God, so that things which are seen were not made by things which do appear. By faith Abel offered unto God a more excellent sacrifice than Cain, by which he obtained witness that he was righteous, God testifying of his gift, and by it he being dead yet speaketh." Now you notice that here he begins to tell you of all those that operated in this faith, overcoming faith. You realize though, as you read this, you see sometimes people say this, say, "Well, if you just get turned on to faith, you'll never have any more problems in life." Well, that's not true. And we've been accused of saying that, you know. I've heard people say that, well, the faith people say you won't have any troubles in life. Really, I've never heard anybody preach that. Sure, you're going to have some problems in life. But thank God there's victory over the problems. And God will give you victory in every situation, if you hold fast to the Word of God and walk in the light of the Scripture, see. No, we're not saying you're not going to have any problems in life. Right here you can find out that Abel had some problems because of his faith. His sacrifice was received because of his faith. Through faith he offered a more excellent sacrifice than Cain. And it got him killed. Well, there's some things that we need to know about that. Somebody said, well, why did Abel get killed? Why wasn't his faith working? Well, there's a lot of things involved there, and we'll point them out as we go along. For one thing, he didn't have the promises that we have today. See, that was under different rules. Now, as you come to verse 5, notice what it says. "By faith, Enoch was translated that he should not see death, and was not found because God had translated him. For before his translation, he had this testimony that he pleased God." Now, here's a man that lived so close to God and was developed in his faith here until he was translated. Now this is what happened. It says by faith he was translated. It happened because of his faith. That's what the Bible says. So you see, faith is important to every situation in life. And Enoch here, actually what he did, he just took his own rapture, personal rapture before the time. When you look into that, that's essentially what he did. Because you see, the rapture was not for that dispensation. It is for another dispensation. In fact, it hasn't even come to pass yet as far as the rapture of the church. But here's a man that looked down through the eons of time, through the ages of time, by faith, and said, well, I'll just take mine now. And he did. He was able through faith to reach through time and to grasp and bring in to his generation or into his age something that was not even for that age. Now, if you just think about that for a little bit, think what we can do in this time, in this generation, with all of the promises that we have, being able to reach into another generation and bring the manifestation of things that are really not to happen until that time. You can see this as you study this here and as you begin to elaborate on it and run references on it, you'll find out that there's some great things in store for us in this hour. Because I'm convinced that through faith and through the wisdom of God,

0: through the mind and direction of the Holy Spirit, we'll be able to reach from this age into the millennium age and bring into manifestation in our lifetime before the millennium things that were designed to come forth during the millennium, especially inventions that will usher in the millennium on the earth. But as we follow this, you find here in verse 6, then it said, "But without faith it's impossible to please him. For he that cometh to God must believe that he is, and that he's the rewarder of them that diligently seek him. By faith Noah, being warned of God of things not seen as yet, moved with fear, prepared an ark for the saving of his house." Now, as we go down through this, verse 8, it says, "By faith Abraham, when he was called to go out into a place which he should afterwards receive an inheritance, obeyed, and he went out, not knowing whither he went. By faith he sojourned in the land." Notice that all of these things happen because of faith. Then as you come on down, verse 11 says, "Through faith also Sarah herself received strength to conceive seed, and was delivered of a child when she was past age, because she judged him faithful who had promised." Now you see, she took a promise of God that was to her, and she got hope from that promise, and she believed in that promise. Now see, she didn't have the New Covenant, the New Testament as we have it today, but she had the Word of God concerning her. And she just simply believed that. Abraham decided to believe God when there was no hope naturally. He decided to believe God and to go to the Word of God and get him some hope. So all these things were done by faith. Through faith, Sarah received strength to conceive seed. Then as you come down to verse 13, it says, "These all died in faith." Well, let's read verse 12 with that. "Therefore sprang there even of one, of him as good as dead, so many as the stars of the sky in multitude, and as the sand which is upon the seashore innumerable. These all died in faith, not having received the promise, but having seen them afar off, and were persuaded of them, embraced them, and confessed that they were strangers and pilgrims on the earth." Now there was a certain individual wrote me a letter, and she said, "I know what you're teaching about faith and the power of God to heal, and through faith you can be healed." But she said, "Our pastor said faith couldn't have anything to do with healing because these people all died in faith." Well, now you know that brother, he's either unlearned in the Scriptures, or either that, or he's dishonest.
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1: 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Now, this How to Succeed When Others Fail will give you insight into how to apply the principles of God and the principles of the kingdom in your life to change situations and circumstances. It's taken from Luke, the 6th chapter, where Jesus talks about in verse 46, he says, "Why call ye me Lord, Lord, and do not the things which I say? Whosoever cometh to me and heareth my sayings and doeth them, I will show you who he is like. He is like a man which built a house, digged deep, laid the foundation on a rock. When the flood arose, and the stream beat vehemently upon that house, and could not shake it, for it was founded upon a rock. But he that heareth and doeth not is like a man that without foundation built his house upon the earth, against which the stream did beat vehemently, and immediately it fell, and the ruin of that house was great." Now, I want you to notice, Jesus said there's three things that will cause you to be successful in life. Number one is come to Jesus. You'll never be truly successful in life unless you come to Jesus, because he is the way, the truth, and the life of mankind. Come to Jesus, hear his sayings. Now, if he had finished there, we'd had it made, because most of us have heard what Jesus said. But he said, "and doeth them." So three things. You come to Jesus, you hear what he said, and just simply do it. That's offer number 7132.
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1: 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And Mark Cameron is here, too. 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And he's also an author. 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Hi guys, good to be with you today.

0: Great to be with you.
1: Yeah. Mark, what's on your mind to start us off?
2: Today I want to talk about when a spouse says, I'm taking sex off the table. Now, I'm not talking about when there's been a break in trust or when there's been a medical problem, but I'm talking about when one spouse unilaterally says, I'm taking sex off the table, not because of a safety feeling, but because they're feeling disconnected, they're feeling resentful, or they've just lost their libido and they don't want to deal with that part of the relationship. Now, this is often said by wives, but I've also known husbands to withhold. And sometimes this can go on for months or even years. And when this happens, it puts the relationship in a very dangerous place. Now, I want to be clear here. Nobody's entitled to sex. Okay, so sex should never be demanded, manipulated, pressured, coerced. But it is a real and strong marital desire. And to ignore that is to ignore the importance of bonding in marriage. Now, when a married couple in a long-term committed relationship have sex, hormones necessary for bonding get released. Oxytocin, it fosters a feeling of affection, connection, and trust. And then vasopressin. Vasopressin acts as a key driver of monogamy and mate-guarding behaviors, wanting to protect our spouse. Now, both of these hormones drive our attachment systems to seek closeness and bond with others. But the problem happens when one spouse says, this isn't a big need for me, so it shouldn't be a big need for you. And when that happens, that feels like an abandonment to one spouse. So now also I want to address this too. When one partner uses porn or has affairs, they prime these hormones to bond to other people, even if those are fictional, and they desensitize their bonding with their spouse. And that can cause them to feel turned off to their spouse. But at the deepest level of every attachment system is this question, do my needs matter to you and will you reach for me when I reciprocate? Now, one spouse might need physical affection. They might need touch. They might need sexual intimacy to know that their spouse desires them, while the other may need emotional intimacy. They may need conversation, affection to know that the other person really cares about them. And both are legitimate needs that are needed for long-term fulfillment. And you can't build intimacy if you refuse to engage with something deeply important to your spouse. And so that's where that classic sexual standoff happens, when one says, I need sex to feel connected, and the other one says, I need to feel connected to have sex. Now, when this fight occurs and both end up withdrawing from one another, neither feel fulfilled. And so instead of saying, you shouldn't need that, we need to learn to ask, help me understand why this matters to you. When we can begin to initiate that type of conversation, we can shift the relationship into healing, okay? That there's a difference between saying, I don't want to have sex tonight, and no to addressing sex in our relationship. Because sex is a couple's issue. It's not one person's issue. It's not one person to suppress. It's for both people to address. And when we learn to do that, we can learn to be physically and emotionally naked with one another. And that's how secure bonding occurs.
3: 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Well, call in. We'd love to talk to you about it at 1-800-229-3000. Maybe you feel, this is a little too personal. Maybe I shouldn't call. Well, you know what? Get a hold of us anyway, because we can put you in touch with a counselor or coach in your area there, wherever you live. Tom and Regina, you're coming up.
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3: 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I don't know where I'd be without the newsletter, and I still forget things sometimes. 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That's what I do. I need to do that, though, because it's part of my job. But get that. We'd love for you to follow along with what we're going, what's going on here. And we also have social media, of course. Tom, we're going to talk to you after we go to Regina in Cincinnati, who listens to us on the New Life app. Thank you so much for downloading the app and for calling us today. How can we help you? Are you there, Regina? Okay. We'll find out what's going on. Well, Regina, did you click mute on your phone, maybe? Is that what it is? All right. So let's go to Tom in Frederick, Maryland, listening on WAVA. Tom, how can we help you?
0: Thank you so much for taking my call. I have had a girlfriend for the last just over 4 years, maybe 4.5 years, and she is mentally and physically disabled, not physically that she can't get around, but just she has medical issues that restrict her from doing certain things. And I help her basically with sometimes daily tasks as far as making and getting to appointments, bill paying, et cetera, et cetera. And in the process of doing that, I found texts on her phone, very vulgar, very descriptive texts from a pastor. And through a series of talks with her over the past month, I have found out more and more. Initially, she was just making things up. But she says that she met this man at a memorial service. And according to her, she was lured to his house with a promise of assistance selling eBay items and pastoral counseling. Like I said, the text, I can't even repeat what they say. And once she got there, she says she was threatened to not stop doing this. And it went on for about 4 months until I found the text. I just don't know which direction to go in. I don't know. I'm assuming most of what she told me by now is true because she did change her story several times. I mean, I don't know what to do. I don't want to leave her, like abandon her. But how do I deal with this situation?
3: Mark, what would you say?
2: Wow, this is a really difficult one, Tom. This doesn't sound like a pastor, or it doesn't sound like somebody who should be a pastor. Now, because she's lied to you, and sometimes people lie because they're scared, and sometimes people lie because they're continuing to manipulate, are you sure that she... Which one do you think it is here? Do you think that she's scared and that's why she didn't tell you the truth, or do you think that she's lying to you and she's really in a relationship with somebody? And she's trying not to look bad.
0: I think initially she was trying to make things up so it wouldn't seem as bad as it is. And it took several meetings to get her to admit that she actually had sex with this guy. In the last 4 months, she has had a female issue that I've been was urging her to get checked, but you know, God forgive me, you know, we were having sex. We haven't had sex for the last 4 months because I respected her uncomfortable issue, but yet this man was forcing himself on her and taking her to his house to do things. She also has attempted suicide in the past. She's told me that she's very suicidal now, which is why I'm very reluctant to discontinue contact. And she has a medical condition that basically paralyzes her. And she's been raped in the past because of this issue. I don't know if that issue happened with this man, but I know it exists.
3: Yeah.
2: Yeah, she sounds like a very vulnerable person. Whether she would be deemed vulnerable enough to have been manipulated into sex and have been raped, or whether she would be deemed not deemed vulnerable enough that she participated willingly in this, both are concerns. I would say, though, that the healing of your relationship, I think, really needs to start with a truth letter. Usually in betrayal recovery, the person who's been unfaithful, we start recovery by them writing a disclosure letter. It's called a full disclosure, and it happens in therapy, and that's what I encourage you to do. Let us help you put you in touch with a therapist who is skilled and knowledgeable and practices betrayal recovery. And I think you need to start with that truth letter, or that full disclosure letter. Only then can you know what the real truth is. And then you can see, how do we address it from here? Of course, there's going to be need to be a rebuilding of trust. But depending upon how mentally and physically disabled she is, she may be deemed somebody who is a vulnerable person. And it's possible that there could be charges filed against this other person.
3: Mm-hmm. Wow.
0: I don't know. And it's ongoing at the moment. I went against her wishes and notified the police. Mm-hmm. And today they have supposedly contacted her. I have not heard anything about that. So I don't know, what that's going to bring.
8: Yeah. You know, Tom, you mentioned that she was physically and mentally disabled. And I would want to make sure that the trauma that she's going through, and it sounds like this could be this pastor type, I put that in quotes, by the way, he sounds like a predator. Mm-hmm. And so to keep her safe, she needs the safety of a counselor. She needs to be able to talk through this, what's gone on. And, in some ways, by you taking the lead and having the police contact her, that's a good thing. Now, again, she may not like that you did that, because a lot of times when people live in this kind of world, they have so much shame that they don't want to talk about it. They don't want to bring this out in the open. And, sometimes the very best thing you can do is bring it out in the open. What Mark said was, for your relationship is right. She's going to have to disclose this to you if you want to keep the relationship. At the same time, for her mental health, she needs to have a counselor walk through this with her, because it could be rape. It could be manipulation. It sounds from what you are saying that this man is a horrible predator and he needs to be stopped. So that's what I would do. I would make sure that she's in a relationship with someone who is a trusted counselor. Just like Mark talked about, a trusted counselor could help with the idea of putting, all the disclosure down. Well, that counselor could also perhaps help her walk through what she needs to do to get safe. She may not even be safe. Mm-hmm. So your relationship isn't going to go well until she gets the help she needs. And that's not from you. I mean, it sounds like you're, coming alongside of her and you're doing all these great things for her, which is great. You're not a counselor. So I would make sure that she has someone beside her, walking through this with her, because this is a tough thing. I would, as soon as you said the word suicide, it changed for me, because if somebody is suicidal or even close to suicidal, then there needs to be an assessment for that, because you want to make sure that she's not going to make a really poor choice of suicide in the midst of trying to get, because she's not getting any help.
9: Make sure you have the suicide hotline number handy. It's 988. It's just like 911, but it's 988. Just in case she has that ideation again, she can talk to somebody. Yeah. And there's also an article on our website, newlife.com. It's called What to Do When Someone is Suicidal. That's available to anyone at newlife.com. We'll also put a link to it in the show notes there if you're watching online.
2: Yeah. Tom, I think you need your own counselor too. I think you both, you need a counselor who walks you both through this recovery, but you both likely need your own counselor also, because you need to be able to assess, if you're being manipulated, and then also pressure it if you decide that this relationship is unsafe for you and you need to leave and she threatens suicide, you need to be able to have somebody who helps support you and how do you walk through a difficult situation like that.
8: Yeah.
9: Yeah. We're praying for you, Tom. Thanks for calling in today to New Life Live. Stay on the phone and we'll put you in touch with a counselor there in your area. 1-800-229-3000 is the number to call in today to New Life Live. And let's try Regina once again in Cincinnati. You with us, Regina?
10: Yeah.
9: Oh, good. Thanks so much for calling in. How can we help you?
10: Yes, good afternoon. I am calling because I have issue with my adult children. I have three children. One is 45, 42, and 40. And doing very well. No one lives in Cincinnati but I. And at this point, when I do visit my children, they treat me like I'm an outcast. I just came in from D.C. yesterday. And I literally was in tears on my flight home because my son was so disrespectful, telling me I couldn't come in his house and tell him what to do or say anything to the grandbaby, and because they are a priority, his wife and his granddaughter are a priority, which I understand that's their marriage life. But I'm not even a part of their plans, and I'm in my 70s. And as none of my children are planning to come back to Cincinnati to live. So I'm here by myself, and I have to let my children go because they interfere in my marriage, my second marriage, and caused a divorce, a rift between my husband and I because of their disrespect towards him. And now I'm on my own, and they don't contribute to any of my well-being. Not worried about how I live, where I live, and neither of the three are planning to get back here. They want nothing that I have, no home, no cars, nothing, absolutely nothing. So because I'm on my own, and from a Christian perspective, you know, parents love unconditionally, and I do love them, but I need to let them go. Mm-hmm. How can you help me process this, please?
9: Jim?
8: Well, I think you're exactly right. You want to go through this process. Do you have is there a reason? Was there an argument? You were just with your son in D.C.
10: Yeah,
8: area.
10: They hold a grudge because their dad and I were married for 23 mm-hmm. years. Mm-hmm. And I literally walked away. Mm-hmm. I got a divorce out of the marriage and everything. And that occurred before I became a Christian. Mm-hmm. So I know about that, but this second one, my son was very disrespectful to my second husband, and he said he wants no part of them because they're adult children, and he doesn't feel safe being around them because the languages that they use to me and strong languages for simple things, it can trigger something that is uncomfortable.
8: Yeah. Well, you do need somebody that comes alongside of you. You know, even as a Christian, the word, you know, for Holy Spirit is, you know, a comforter or to come alongside one. And now you need also not only the Holy Spirit, but you need somebody to help you come alongside you to figure out, you know, just how you know, if you want the relationship with them, how you build the right kind of boundaries. You know, by the way, boundaries are not walls. Boundaries are, you know, they can't talk to you. They should not be able to have to talk to you like that. And you may have to, you know, set up some of those kinds of boundaries. And at the same time, it's probably going to be you who's going to tiptoe in back into the relationship. And it might be through the grandchildren. It might be, you know, just by biting your tongue at times. But for this relationship to work, I think somebody needs to kind of help you create a plan and a purpose to be in relationship with them if that's what you want. And I hope you do. I mean, I really hope you kind of work on it because, you know, they sound like they're being kind of immature right now.
9: What would you say, Mark? And we're coming up to the break, so.
2: Yeah, I don't think I'm going to get it all out before the break, so I'll let you have the ball.
9: You'll let me break.
2: Take it back in a second.
9: Okay, sounds good. So, Regina, stay on the phone. We're going to continue our conversation with you when we come back here on New Life Live. And we also want to talk to Randy and everyone else who calls in this hour. We're only going to be here for an hour today, so make sure you call in soon to 1-800-229-3000. If you're watching us on Facebook or YouTube right now, thanks for watching. Make sure to click the like button, the thumbs up. Also, follow us and subscribe to our channel. That way we can get more people watching because of the way the algorithm does its thing. But call in if you've got a question. We'd love to chat.
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9: Let's go back to Regina. Are you still with us, Regina?
10: Yeah.
9: All right. Yeah. Thanks for holding through the break, Mark.
2: Hey, Regina. So I just want to challenge you a little bit. I mean, I know that typically when a relationship breaks down, it's not usually one person's fault. So I want to challenge you just a little bit because I'm curious to know the finer dynamic of when your son or when either of your kids say, Mom, we want you to leave the house. What's happening right before? Are you telling them what to do? Are you parenting their kids and they've asked you not to do that? I'm curious about what happens right before the disrespect comes or right before they ask you to leave. Can you see a pattern? What do you think?
10: Yeah, like my son gets really triggered or anxious about, you know, making decision and stuff. Mm-hmm. And when I say, well, I don't think that would be a great choice mm-hmm. in doing something like that because there's going to be consequences for such things. And then he tells me, well, this is my house and languages mm-hmm. go with that. And no one comes in here and tells me mm-hmm. what to do in my house and I'll put you out. If you don't be quiet and just listen to what I have to say. So,
2: yeah.
10: I
2: go ahead. I'm sorry. I want to be clear. It's not okay that they curse at you or speak rudely to you, but it sounds like you're right. Some kind of trigger is happening. And so rather than just, you know, learning to let your kids go, because you've got grandkids too, I'd want you to try and repair the relationship because I opt for healing over disconnection if you can. And here's the challenge to you. I would ask your kids, see if you can sit them all down together or sit down with them separately and take a notepad and a pen and just say, what do you think the breakdown in our relationship is and what could I do to better support you? And I would just sit there and listen and don't defend yourself. Obviously, if they speak rudely and they start to yell and scream and curse at you, then you can break. But my guess is if you invite them in a calm way to share with you how your relationship could be improved, you won't get that triggered reaction. And what I would do is I would just write down what each of them say and see if there's a correlation there and think about what could I do to improve my relationship with each of my kids. because I don't think that they're necessarily responsible for the breakdown in your marriage. I think you had a relationship with your husband, and depending upon how well you built that foundation with him, that's how we learn to weather these different storms of life that come through. So my recommendation, especially because you have grandkids, and it would be a tragedy if you're not involved in their life for both of you, is to do that. And don't say anything the first time. Just sit down, write everything down, and then have your own counselor.

0: if you don't have one, and go to that person and have that and tell that person what your kids say, and see if that person can lead you through some self-reflection to see how you might be able to improve that relationship. And then you might even invite them into that process. Invite them into doing some family counseling with you. And it doesn't mean that has to be long-term, but maybe just for a session or two to be able to facilitate some healing. So I would try that first before just kind of cutting them out and wanting to let them go. What do you think about that?
1: Perspective. I really appreciate your guidance, and I'm going to go ahead and try that and see how that works.
0: Good.
2: Regina, let me add one other thing, and this is a principle. No one likes this principle. I don't like the principle. I was just with my adult children all weekend, and I don't like this principle, but it's unsolicited advice is usually taken as criticism. So as well-meaning as you are with that son, if you're giving him some advice, like you did, you mentioned it, then what he's hearing isn't the advice, but what he's hearing is, you don't think I'm all grown up and you're not respecting my home. Okay. Now you may be right, as right can be, but I have found that if somebody wants to mend a relationship, it's not about being right or wrong. It's about mending the fence. And what we have to do as parents, I think, is we have to bite our tongue and walk into that slowly. So, you know, you may want to try another tactic. You've been, you were their advice giver, of course, because you're mom. And now, as adults, we sort of have to, you know, change that relationship. And I've found in my own kids, if I'll do that, I'm amazed how often they'll come and ask me a question. I become more of a mentor than I am their, you know,
1: parent
2: who's telling them. Yeah. So, you know, think about it. You're not really parenting your adult children anymore. You're doing life with them. And so it's really hard because, you know, I find that 85% of the stuff we want to tell our adult children, we're probably right. Let's face it. We have experience. You know, there's other things. We know them, whatever. But it typically doesn't work. So I think sometimes we just have to be the, you know, kind of on the side, find reasons where you can kind of be their cheerleader. Now, I'm not saying you walk on eggshells, and I'm not saying that you don't sometimes, you know, bring up the issues. Mark had a really good idea of, you know, talking with a counselor, and maybe they even in a Zoom meeting say, you know, here you go. But one of the things Mark said is he said, you know, bring a notebook, and you know what, on the notebook, just listen. As much as you have 25 things, or at least I do, if I was with my kids, I have 25 things I want to say, say none of them. But just say, I understand, I understand where you're coming from, because it's possible to have a good relationship with your adult children, a great relationship with your grandkids, when you're not in agreement with the way they're living their life.
3: 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We'll be back in just a little bit here at New Life Live. 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
6: 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Let's go to Randy in Allentown, Pennsylvania, listening on WBYN. Hey, Randy, what's going on? Are you with us, Randy? All right, let's put Randy on hold. Let's see if he's still there. We'll talk to Linda in Arkansas, listening on Sirius XM, channel 131. Hey, Linda.
7: Hey.
6: Hi, what's going on?
7: I lost my husband a year ago, and I am having difficulty moving on without him. He was my person. Like, I can't, I don't like to go anywhere by myself, or go out to eat by myself. I'm having problems even having conversations with someone of the opposite sex. I just struggling.
6: Mm-hmm. How long were you guys married, Linda?
7: 21 years.
6: Mm-hmm.
7: And we did everything together.
6: Yeah. Wow. Any children in the marriage?
7: Not in the marriage. I have a child from a previous marriage. But no, not. It was just us, basically.
6: Mm-hmm.
8: How did he die, Linda?
6: Oh, we're losing the connection. Linda, you still there?
7: Yes.
6: Okay. How did he pass away?
7: We found out that he had pancreatic cancer, and he only lasted like 2.5 months.
8: Oh, wow. Oh, man. I'm so, so sorry, Linda. Yes, people who have pancreatic cancer usually pass very, very quickly. And the symptoms usually don't come on until late.
7: Right.
8: Yeah. Man, that's so tragic, and I'm so sorry for you. I mean, it makes total sense why you're still in grief here. I mean, for over 2 decades, I mean, this was your person, and you had it sounds like you had a very strong, healthy, close marital bond with him. You did everything together. So, of course, all of these things are now new experiences again for you, going places by yourself, talking to somebody of the opposite sex, because, you know, usually maybe there's certain conversations you wouldn't have, or you'd be referring and talking about your husband in those. So it makes total sense while you're still in grief. How are you?
7: Go ahead. It's really hard. I am considering getting a counselor, mm-hmm. but don't know how to go about that.
8: Mm-hmm. Well, we can help you with that. Oh, that's exactly sure. what I was going to say. I was going to ask you, how are you processing your grief? Do you have a counselor? Are you in a grief group? So let us put you in touch with a counselor, because being able just to talk through, the things that you miss, how hurt you are now that he's gone, the things that you loved about him, doing all of that processing is actually how we heal. And so even though you show up every week and you can feel like, well, we're just kind of talking about the same things here, it can be so helpful. And then getting involved in a grief group, being around other people, because sometimes we do

0: feel bad when we're in grief, like, oh, I don't want to bring other people down. I don't want to keep talking about the same thing. And when you get into a grief group, you have everyone who's having a similar experience to you. And some people are different levels. Some people are different stages of grief because there's different stages of grief. But being able to process that together, we can learn how to heal together. And so those are two suggestions I would make for you.
1: Mm-hmm. Yeah. So we'll help you find a counselor. We'll also help you find a life recovery group there in your area in Arkansas. But let me ask you this, Linda. When you called in, are you looking for, what is it exactly that you're looking for help with? Are you trying to, like when you are speaking with someone of the opposite sex, you're, what happens? Why is it that you're, that you brought that up?
2: I feel guilty.
1: Okay.
2: Get very awkward just because I feel guilty.
3: Mm-hmm. Yeah. You know, Linda, for one thing, I think you're going through the normal phase of grief, and I'm so sorry for your loss, and there's no way around it. But I think what you're feeling is very, very normal, and that's why when Mark said, you know, get a counselor, go through the some kind of grief recovery, there's grief care a lot in so many different churches and whatnot, you know, you're going to go, oh, wait, I'm... What's that?
2: Yeah, we have a grief share in our church.
3: Good.
2: I don't know. I just... I know everyone there, and it's just kind of...
3: Yeah, yeah. Well,
2: you know there, maybe?
3: So, I mean, sometimes it's good if you know them because, you know, they're going to come alongside of you. They already know who you are. They know your story. If you feel uncomfortable in that, then go to the, you know, one down the street, because there's going to be another church that's going to have that, because it really works. I know people who have had your experience and they're not as healthy as you, because you're already bringing up, like with us, you said, you know, gosh, I feel guilty if I'm talking with somebody of the opposite sex and whatever. That's what people say. And you're going to hear these people talk about that and go, oh my goodness, that's my feeling. And I hadn't even named my feeling. So, you know, they say oftentimes with grief that it takes, with a grief of a death, and sometimes with a divorce, same, but it's, you know, it takes at least 2 to 3 years. And again, it never goes away, but, you know, to get to feel, you know, somewhat even back to the normal stage. So you're probably doing what you're, you know, what you are doing, you're probably doing a lot of it right. So, you know, that's where you need to be able to go, oh, gosh, they felt like I did when they were in this stage, and they're a little bit farther ahead of me. Mm-hmm. So, you know, lean into it. You know, lean into grief. Lean into doubt. You know, God's saying, I'm okay with your grief. I want to come alongside you. I'm okay with your doubt. I'm okay with that. I'm here, and I understand. I, you know, the Father said, I, you know, I lost my son. I get it. So again, it's important to not minimize this at all. But the way we don't minimize it is we don't want to just hold it. So yeah, you're going to have to do some stuff that's really tough, because you're going to have to make that call to find out when that meeting is. You're going to have to show up at that meeting probably by yourself, or maybe you could bring a friend. But, you know, bring, and those steps are rough. Those steps are also healing. And a lot of times before freedom, and you want freedom from this, you know, comes a lot of pain. And so again, it's, you know, nobody wants to face pain, but in this, in the case of what you've gone through, realize that what you're experiencing is very normal. And I'm not minimizing that. I'm saying it's rough. If I was in your case, I would be a mess. I'm not even sure I would understand that, you know, about feeling, you know, guilty about talking to somebody. But at the same time, there is hope and healing in the process of working through it. And there's not hope and healing if we repress, and we don't do anything about it.
2: Yeah, I think maybe it's harder because I lost my dad right before, my mom is just now going on hospice.
3: What a mess. Wow. I'm sorry. And of course that is. See, because it's all now kind of blending together. Think of, you know, spaghetti sauce. It's all kind of just flows through the noodles. Well, that's what's happening with you. And so that's why you want to be able to, you know, really have someone who's safe that you can be talking with and hearing their story and you telling your story, because you're not finished with the grief part by any means, and with your mom being in hospice, you know, this is going to hit you again, and I'm so sorry. I mean, that's a real mess.
0: but

0: know that God cares and God wants to be, you know, he says, I will never leave you or forsake you. And sometimes our, you know, God uses hands and mouthpieces and, you know, fingers and a hug here and there to help, you know, heal his children. And it might happen in that, you know, in that grief share group.
1: I like what you said about leaning. Oh, go ahead. I'm sorry, Linda.
2: Would you consider grief share over counseling or both?
0: With what you've just gone through, I would say both, because I think they work hand in hand a lot of times. And I realize there's an expense to counseling and whatnot. But I would say that, you know, to do, my own opinion is to do both. You have a one-on-one relationship with a counselor. That's amazing. And then the grief group helps you work through things that, you know, you're going to see from other people who are going through some similar things.
3: Mm-hmm. Yeah, the counseling is a different relationship where the grief group might not challenge you. The counselor may challenge you in certain things or may dig deeper to understand different dynamics of the relationship, and that may not happen in the grief group. So I recommend doing both. You've got a lot going on. Like you said, your dad also died right before, so you're just in this extended part of grief. Yes. So it's a lot to unpack.
1: We also have a life recovery workbook for grief in the newlife.com store and a couple of tip sheets that we can send you if you hold on the phone here, Linda. One's called 10 Tips for Healthy Grieving. The other one is 12 Steps to Recovery from Grief. We'll put links to those in the show notes if you're watching online. More calls coming right up.
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1: 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I felt like I was drowning, but that one conversation gave me hope again. That's what your generosity does. It allows us to meet people at their breaking point and offers them a path forward. So please give whatever you can give. Your generosity is changing lives, and we so, so thank you for whatever you can do. Back to the phones now, and let's try Randy one more time. You with us, Randy?
10: Yep, I'm here.
1: Great. How can we help you today, sir?
10: Well, my wife says that I don't have her back. And it probably comes from she likes to banter, if you know what I, if you know, I don't know, you know, they start off a conversation and they'll say some smart remark and she'll have a smart remark and it'll go back and forth. And then usually the people she does this with, it will lead into a little bit more explicit, so to speak. And she says, why don't you say something? And I said, well, if I say something, you normally will shut me down. And if you started the banter, then why can't you complete it? If you know exactly where the bantering is going to go, why do you go there?
1: Now, do you agree with the things that she's saying?
10: No, I don't agree with them.
1: And is that why you feel that you can't stick up for her, because you don't agree with her?
10: Or, yeah, basically, yeah. I don't stick up for her because I don't agree that she even starts it to begin with. But she just, it doesn't matter. It always goes there, some way, shape, or form.
3: Randy, how do you feel when this starts to happen? Give me a feeling word.
10: Well, I feel, let's see, I have no place there.
3: Mm-hmm.
10: I have no place. This is not my place. This is not what I do. This, it's not, I'm not that quick on my feet to come back with the answers that these people come up with. You know?
3: I think it's,
10: it always gets to the dirty side. Let's put it that way.
3: I think it sounds like you feel anxious in that situation, uneasy and stuck. And maybe the conversation starts with that, with your wife, by you sharing with her, hey, in these situations when you are speaking to others and you're bantering back and forth, I feel uncomfortable, I feel uneasy, I feel anxious, I feel stuck, I don't know what to do because I don't agree with what you're saying or how you're saying it, and then you're looking for me to stick up for you when it goes awry, and I don't know what to do in that situation. I wonder if that might start to shift something if she can understand your internal state. Thinking about her family of origin, her mom, dad, brothers, sisters, is that how they communicate? Do they banter back and forth?
10: With her brothers, yeah.
3: Mm-hmm. Yeah.
10: And one brother will get louder and he'll, mm-hmm. and then she'll get mad.
3: Mm-hmm.
10: And it goes, you know, it goes into another zone.
3: Mm-hmm. Yeah, all language is learned, and so is the way that we communicate that language. And so she's learned that connection happens on a very tense level, or a level where, you know, people can disagree and go back and forth. But that, as you're noting, even in her family of origin, it ends up in conflict. And so I wonder if you start by sharing with her what's happening on the inside. You know what I suggest, if you're not, is get into therapy. Get into couples therapy. Invite your wife in, and as it starts to progress, bring this up as one of the topics to see if you can talk about this. What do you think about that?
10: Well, We were in therapy, but it only lasted maybe 4 weeks. There was 1 week that we had homework, and I didn't really know how to handle the homework, so I basically didn't do it. And then she got mad because I didn't do the homework, and she said, "That's it. We're done. We're not going to this." But the therapist had got her to admit some things I don't think she really wanted to admit, but that's what I was

0: like to get back into therapy.
1: Yeah, it sounds like she felt some level of shame of being exposed, and so that was her way of getting out of it. Well, you didn't do the homework, so we're not going back. Mm-hmm. And then she didn't have to face it again. I suggest the book How We Love. It's going to help you understand, you know, how our families of origin impact us, how they shape us. And then it's going to introduce you to something called the comfort circle, which is this type of conversation that I'm guiding you to have, where you start with identifying what's going on the inside for me, because it's hard for somebody to argue with an emotion. It's hard for you to argue with me and say, no, you don't feel anxious. Well, if I say, well, I do feel anxious. I may have good reason to feel anxious. I may not have a great reason to feel anxious, but I feel anxious nonetheless. And being able to talk about your internal state allows us to be able to try and empathize with someone, because that's how true connection happens. It happens on an emotional level. And I think reading How We Love can help you understand your attachment style, her attachment style, and how that is playing out in your relationship. It creates a core pattern when two of these attachment styles begin to clash, and the comfort circle is the way out of it.
2: Dr. Jim?
3: I would just simply say, one of the things you can do, real practical, is say, you know, I understand you don't believe that I have your back. I want you to know I love you. You're going to have to tell me how to communicate with you when I don't necessarily agree with you on that. I mean, I love you, but, you know, this isn't my style of communication. This isn't my style. We're talking about, you know, what Mark was just saying. And she may give you some hints in terms of how she wants you to. She said, well, I don't need you to talk. I just want you to put your hand on my back and, you know, rub my back, whatever it is. I'm just making that up. But, you know, you may help her understand and identify the place. A, you're talking about feelings, like Mark said. And then B, she may have to understand that you feel very awkward in this situation, and she may not know that. So in your vulnerability, in a good way, it's and saying, and I love you, she has to understand that she didn't marry you to agree with everything that she says. She married you just to give her, you know, love and support, even in the tough times. That may help, but you're going to learn that. Communication's a learned trait. Mark said it. And who's going to help you? That therapist is going to help you. Not going to help you in 4 weeks, but you know, you're going to have to go into it a little deeper. But people walk out of therapy, a lot of times marital therapy, with the skills and the tools to communicate on a better level. Sounds like that might be really a benefit to you. And if your wife won't go, you go.
2: 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And God bless you guys. Thanks for watching and listening. We'll be here in the studio for 2 hours tomorrow. God bless.
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6: This is one of the powerful things I think about marriage, is as God pours his love through Jenny and that love heals me, our love for each other can begin to flow out and impact other people. So either you will be living out your wounds and hurting others from your pain, or you will be living out God's grace and having healing from the healing that he has given to you. But you can't have that unless you're curious about who am I? Why do I respond that way? Who is she? What is it that triggered her right there?
5: That's Kevin Thompson, and he's our guest today on Focus on the Family with Jim Daly. Thanks for joining us. I'm John Fuller.
7: John, I think every human being is wired for emotional connection. You know, I've met some crusty people in my lifetime, especially as a Christian. And when you scratch the surface, typically what you find underneath is deep wounds of a crusty person, something that happened to them. And, you know, God created all of us to connect emotionally, relationally. That's what the scripture says, why we were created, right? To be in relationship with him. Yeah. And so those are basic understandings of how human beings operate. A lot of people refer to that as attachment theory. And, you know, this is how we form relationships. And today we're going to talk with someone who has looked and thought about this very deeply. He's written a great book, Love Styles, Why You Love the Way You Do, and How to Change It, I think, for the better. And so I'm looking forward to today's discussion. Remember, Focus on the Family is here for you. We have a treasure trove of resources to help you in your marriage, help you do relationships better, help you be the best parent you can be. And we're here for you.
5: Mm-hmm. And Kevin Thompson is the married life pastor at Bayside Church in Roseville, California, just outside of Sacramento. And he and his wife, Jenny, have two children, Ella and Silas. And he meets with and counsels a lot of couples and families. And he's written a number of books. Today, we're covering, as you said, Jim, this really great little book. It's full of insights. Very quick read. It's called Love Styles, Why You Love the Way You Do and How to Change It. Learn more about Kevin and get a copy of this book at our website, and that's focusonthefamily.com/broadcast.
7: Kevin, welcome back. It's good to have you here.
6: Oh, thanks for having me. Great to be here.
7: You know, someone listening right now, one of the things I've learned sitting in this chair talking to experts and people that think deeply about marriage and parenting and relationships, et cetera, how many little things add up in our lives, especially when we're children, that shape the way we see the world and the way we process things. And that attachment theory I talked about a moment ago is, you know, it's a psychological term for what we observe in human development. And so much of what we learn is in our childhoods, and it can be positive or it can be negative or everything in between. Speak to that idea that, you know, the way I respond to my spouse today was something rooted in my childhood. That sounds like psychobabble.
6: Yeah. Psychologists have been talking about the last 50 or 60 years, this idea of attachment theory. But what I love about it is they really have discovered what Genesis 2 and 3 has long taught us.
7: Yeah.
6: And the reality that when sin entered the world, it deeply impacted our lives. And sin entered into the family. So it shouldn't be surprising to us that family is the most difficult place for things to be, because it separated the marriage immediately. And think about what happens

0: in Genesis chapter 4, immediately the family is rocked in unimaginable ways. But I always think if family is the first place that sin entered the world, isn't that the place that God's grace could make the greatest impact?
1: Boy, that makes sense.
0: And so the truth of the matter is this, a majority of the time, the fight I'm having with Jenny, the fight I'm having in the present is actually a fight with my past.
1: Yeah. You know, for the person that may struggle to connect those dots, let's just look at an example of how that can happen. Do you have an idea that, or an example that pops up? Like how, for me, for example, I went through a lot of trauma as a child. You know, I lost my mom at 9. My mom and dad divorced when I was 5. She remarried, and then he left after her funeral. I was in foster care. I mean, there's just a lot going on for a 9-year-old at that point. Yeah. And I think if, you know, for Gene and I, where that would crop up is emotional attachment for me. I'd rather just avoid the pits, you know. I just want to pick myself up by my bootstraps and get moving. Who wants to wallow in grief? It's no good. Yeah. And, you know, Gene's helped me to be better in that way where she says, you know what? Not everybody can do that. I'm not one of those people. You need to figure out how to sit with me in my grief. Yeah. That freaked me out. But that's an example of what you're talking about, the things we learn in childhood, which for me was cover up the bad stuff and let's just go have fun.
0: Yeah, no doubt. So we're in the house the other day, have a couple of people over, and in the midst of conversation, Jenny said something I didn't necessarily like. I didn't say anything in response to that, but there was a look that was given of, hey, let's not go there in that moment. Friends left, and I could tell she was upset. We began to talk. And thankfully, 25 years into marriage, we can have some very deep conversations that years ago, this would have just been the cold shoulder for a while and tension for a while until something kind of broke. But now we just dive in. Hey, what is it? What's going on? And she very clearly and compassionately told me, the look you gave me, whenever you give me that look, I feel like I'm 4 again. I've disappointed my dad.
1: Mm.
0: That's what it goes to show of how the wounds that we have from our past. Here's the truth, Jim and John. The greatest wounds that we have in life are most likely caused by somebody who was supposed to love us and didn't.
1: Yeah.
0: Now, here's the thing. That's not necessarily a lack of intention. You could be like me, have these wonderful parents who would never do anything in the world to hurt you. But here's the truth. But love is more than just intention. It's skill. It's ability, it's availability.
1: Communication.
0: And the truth, communication, the truth of the matter is, in those earliest years of life, when our brains are being formed, and before we even know what love is, we're determining and learning what love is supposed to feel like. The truth of the matter is, our parents are busy, life is demanding. Think about my youngest child. He's born the first 6 years of his life. He has two parents who are working. Jenny owns an advertising company. I'm running a church. I'm writing. I'm doing all those things. He has an older sister with Down syndrome that's obviously going to demand more of our attention. During that time span, our next door neighbors, my grandparents, both die. Jenny's dad gets a glioblastoma brain tumor, dies within 8 weeks. Is it possible that as much as Silas's parents loved him, that he had needs that went unseen? Obviously so. Well, his brain is going to make an interpretation of what that means. So what attachment theory says is how our needs were met in the earliest years of life shapes how we view ourselves, others, and God. And that really becomes the autopilot of how we run all relationships until we recognize the autopilot. Then we're empowered to change it.
1: Right. No, that's a great way to look at it. Those are the imprints that we're given. It's the operating system that we learn quickly. What life is about. And, you know, to move away from this idea that it's simply psychology, this is God's pattern in us. This is how he created us. Sometimes those are coping skills. You know, some of the funniest humorists are people that came from really bad traumatic childhoods because they used humor to lift their spirits out of really bad circumstances. Mm-hmm. And so, again, it's how do we see all these things? How do they operate in us? How do we function day to day? You have a story in the book that I thought was amazing. First, I can't even believe you did this, but in a remodel, it sounded like with your house, you drywalled over a thermostat.
0: Well, thankfully, this is never me because these hands have not seen that kind of work ever. Now, Jenny could do that, right?
1: Yeah, right.
0: So this is a couple early on. They're going to get married, and they bought a house, and they were going to renovate the house, flip the house, basically, during the engagement process, and it actually worked out very well for them. I was kind of worried about that as an engagement process. Right, but it showed the relationship was really strong. But in the midst of the process, one of the things they did is at some point they kind of took the old thermostat off the wall, but they just the facing of it. And so they never did unhook it or unwire it. And then before long, something got hung over it. And the next thing you know, they don't really.

0: realize that there's a thermostat in their house that they're not operating off of. And so the one they think is working actually isn't what's determining what the air feels like in the moment. And so in that first year of marriage, they can't figure out the bedroom is hot in the winter, it's cold in the summer. They can't figure out what's going on. Well, what's happening is what's reading the room is actually not working properly.
1: Yeah.
0: And what they think is reading the room is something completely different. And I think that's a great metaphor for what happens in marriage, that our past wounds, and we all have them. This is not a book for just for somebody who had a horrible childhood and upbringing. I had a great upbringing. Now, my parents did divorce, so there's some wounds that are there. But two parents who love me to this day immensely. We all have these wounds. And until we confront those wounds, until we deal with those wounds, they're going to deal with us. Because the truth of the matter is, you love today the way you were loved yesterday. Mm. Because that's just what feels natural to you, what seems right to you. So why is it that you probably think, Jim, to some extent of, oh, no, let's just move on. Let's go have the fun. Let's go do the fun stuff. Ignore you were hurt. Okay, well, let's make it better. Instead of sitting there in the midst of it. Well, you probably came from a house in which that was kind of how you learned to adapt. That if I can do this, I can move on. Maybe my needs won't be totally set and met if I express this pain. Mm. And so let's not express it. Mm. Well, that creates in your brain now the pathway that feels natural to you. And you just think that everybody views life that way. And then we get in a relationship and we realize they don't.
1: Mm-hmm. You know, Kevin, the longer you live, hopefully the more you realize it's like this is so baked into this life's experience. Mm-hmm. You got half a loaf. Mm-hmm. I mean, mm-hmm. it's like the Lord has totally set this thing up to where you're not complete. And, you know, sin entering the world, I think, has created that. So we are literally like half a loaf.
0: Yeah.
1: We think in one specific way. And even in marriage and the courtship idea, we're attracted to that person typically because they possess things that we do not. So my wife's an introvert. I'm the extrovert. Mm-hmm. But this idea of the Lord saying the two shall become one flesh, it is. It's like two halves come together to be whole. And how do we open our hearts up to appreciating that rather than it irritating us?
0: Well, that's the funny thing here. It's the beauty of how God uses our brokenness to actually be the process to heal us. Right. Yeah. And so our greatest wounds in life were most likely caused by people who were supposed to love us and didn't, not a lack of intention, but just availability. But God so often heals us by pouring his love through somebody who didn't have to love us and yet chose to do so. Mm. First and foremost, that's Jesus. Mm-hmm. And then for me, secondarily, that's Jenny. So as Jenny is loving me when she doesn't have to, it begins to play a healing role within my own lives. And what she's doing is she's wooing out of me now the fullness of who God created me to be.
1: Yeah.
0: But you think about the guy, let's go gender stereotypes.
1: Uh-huh.
0: So you have a man and a woman, a man who's very kind of avoidant, a woman who's more anxiously attached, kind of run by her emotions. Why is it that they're drawn to each other? Well, they're drawn to each other is this man created with emotion sees her and how free she is to express it. And internally, he desires that, but he doesn't know it, but he desires that.
1: Right.
0: She can kind of feel maybe sometimes overrun by her own emotion, sees his stability, and he's a rock. Oh, I wish I could be like that. And they're drawn toward each other. But here's the problem. As soon as they're in relationship now, those pathways, if they don't heal them, those pathways actually set them up for what's going to happen. So here's what happened. She's prone. Now, the genders here could switch very easily. I'm more anxiously attached, so I play that role in our relationship. But let's go gender stereotypes. The anxiously attached spouse is prone to see any form of separation or as abandonment. So they're always kind of attuned to, are you upset with me? Are you mad at me? Are you doing something like that, right? Somebody with an avoidant pathway now is always afraid of being encroached in upon, that you're going to hinder my freedom. Mm-hmm. Right. And so they're always looking for, are you trying to get too close to me, too much intimacy? So now this couple is in a relationship and one of them is triggered in some way. He could walk in just tired and she goes, oh, he must be upset with me. So now she needs reassurance. Yeah. Well, that scares him. That's going to be too demanding. I'm already exhausted. That's going to be too demanding.
1: Smothering.
0: So he takes a step away, which causes her to spike emotionally to chase after him. And now they're in this pattern of pursue and withdrawal that could happen for a day or 2 weeks or whatever. Well, finally, that's exhausting. But finally, they reconnect. And the moment they reconnect, she thinks to herself, oh, we've had an emotional breakthrough. It will forever be this way. And he thinks to himself, oh, I appeased her. I'll never have to do that again. and they're already set up for the next fight.
1: Mm.
0: That's the danger that's here, is what attachment theory does is it explains why you keep on having the same fights over and over again.
2: Mm. Right. This is Focus on the Family with Jim Daly, and our guest today is Kevin Thompson, and we're talking about his really small but very impactful book called Love Styles, Why You Love the Way You Do and How to Change It. 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And Kevin, this is such fascinating stuff. And you had a story in the book about how these early childhood memories get stored even in our bodies, just physically, and the way they can come out sideways without us even knowing it.
0: Yeah. Dan Siegel down at UCLA tells the story of him working with a young child that was brutally abused as a child. And the father went to prison, rightly so. And the child did so good, flourished in so many ways, until finally he got into upper elementary school and school started and things went horribly. And so he got back involved, was trying to figure out everything. They couldn't figure out what was going on until finally Siegel actually went to the prison to interview the boy's father and gave him this lengthy questionnaire. And that's when they found it, that the father wore Old Spice aftershave whenever the little boy was little. The teacher for that year for the child wore Old Spice aftershave. Mm. And so long before that child ever had the ability to store an explicit memory in his brain and know I'm remembering, the body, as Van Kolp says, the body keeps score. Mm-hmm. The body had associated that smell with danger. And so the moment that boy walked in that classroom and smelled that smell, he didn't know it. His body knew it, that he was in danger. And the truth of the matter is, that's an extreme example of what we all have. So here's the great danger. What that young boy saw as the teacher as his threat, the teacher wasn't his threat. It was his father from years ago, but he didn't know it. So whenever implicit memories are at play with us, we view the danger as the person in front of us, when in reality is we're dealing with the past. And so how many times am I frustrated with Jenny when in reality I'm actually frustrated about something in my past and I don't recognize it?
1: Yeah. No, absolutely. Boy, that's eye-popping, actually, when you think about it in the context of your marriage and maybe those things that you do or your spouse does that you actually scratch your head and go, where did that come from?
0: Yeah.
1: That probably is a common phrase.
2: Well, and even just broadening that out, I mean, that could be an employer, it could be any person you meet in a public setting. Those triggers are built in until you recognize
0: it. I love the question, why? Why do I do that?
1: Yeah.
0: Why do I respond that way? Why do I think that way? Because think about it. Literally, a coworker can walk in, an employee can walk in one day and say one thing, and you laugh and think it's hilarious, and the next day it frustrates you.
1: Huh.
0: The context is the same. So what's the difference? Well, the difference is whenever we feel seen, known, valued, and loved, we interpret things in life through that frame. But whenever we feel unseen, unloved, unvalued, then everything begins to touch on that. And so the truth of the matter is, if your wife, if your husband has their attachment needs met, they're probably very open and receptive and have tremendous grace with you and a wide strike zone of what you can say before it's offensive. If those needs are unmet, it doesn't matter what you say. It's going to trigger them because what they're doing now is they're protesting. Here's what happens. When we feel unseen, unknown, unvalued, unloved, that is such integral to who we are as a human being that we have to get those needs met. So a secure approach would be I could express that. I could say, hey, Jenny, I just don't feel seen, known, valued, or loved right now. But we tend not to respond in secure ways.
2: Right.
0: So what do? We raise a finger of protest.
1: Mm-hmm.
0: And here's what we have to do. We actually have to up the ante to get the situation to match what's going on. So in the book, I tell the story about Jenny walking in and seeing a sink overflowing with dishes and me on the couch watching Arkansas lose a football game. Hypothetically, this would never happen, only a decade of watching Arkansas lose football games. So in that moment, if her attachment needs are met, she can put on her AirPods, start cleaning the kitchen and think, man, I love my husband. He works hard. Man, what a great family I have. The sink is overflowing with dishes. What a great life I have. She can sing worship music to God as she cleans the kitchen. If she walks in feeling unseen, unheard, unvalued, unloved, and she sees the exact same scene, she might be asking,
1: where's the exit?
0: No, that's exactly right. Yeah. And so here you have the exact same scenarios, but radically different responses. And so if your spouse is not responding in a way that makes sense to you, you need to start asking the question, not what's the issue that's presenting. What's going on underneath? How does that person feel unseen, unheard, unvalued, unloved? And how can I meet that attachment need? And then we can deal with the issue that's presenting itself.
1: You know, you offer a simple questions in the book that I think are so powerful. You're touching on it right now, but that idea of opening up your spouse's heart, which is so critical. You point to curiosity and humility being critical to being able to do that. Speak to the reason why those tools are so important.
0: Yeah, humility first and foremost. I mean, Jesus starts the Sermon on the Mount, blessed are the poor in spirit. It's the very beginning point of our entire Christian lives. If we don't understand that we are fallen people that live in a fallen world, good luck.
1: Right.
0: Right? And so no place more should that be more seen than in the midst of marriage, that I know I'm not the husband, fully the husband Jenny needs me to be. I know that she has to put up with things. I know that she is going to be dealing on her own issues. That alone should create this humility, that not excusing bad behavior. I'm not saying that. But this just grace and mercy that we are two sinners trying to figure this out. But then that should lead us to some curiosity. Because God doesn't want to leave us there. His grace now wants to penetrate every aspect, every nook and cranny of our lives in this world to transform it for His glory, which means whatever wounds I have, God wants to heal. Whatever negative pathways I have, He wants to transform. And then He wants to use me to be a transformation to others. This is one of the powerful things I think about marriage, is as God pours His love through Jenny and that love heals me, our love for each other can begin to flow out and impact other people. So either you will be living out your wounds and hurting others from your pain, or you will be living out God's grace and having healing from the healing that He has given to you. But you can't have that unless you're curious about who am I? Why do I respond that way? Who is she? What is it that triggered her right there? And so what would it look like if the next time your wife raises a finger of protest, how dare you do this? What if instead of raising a fist of defense, well, I might say, well, I was going to clean the kitchen. I was just tired. You know, the golf course was hot today. I was going to take a break, right? So a finger raised to protest tends to respond with a raised fist of defense. But you know the problem with a finger of protest and a clenched fist of defense? You can't hold a hand with either one. So what would it look like if when Jenny protests, if instead of me getting defensive, what if I got up, started cleaning the kitchen and said, hey, what are some other times I make you feel taken advantage of? Hey, what's it like living on the other side of me? Hey, how does that speak into old wounds that you can feel? What's the need that's underneath that? What's another time in your life which you felt taken advantage of? Huh. And what begins to happen is instead of speaking to the issue, you speak below the table to what's unseen and the heart that is actually there. And if I can woo Jenny's heart out onto the table, here's the amazing thing to me. When I start asking her questions like, hey, what's that like? What are other times that I do that to you? What's the worst that you've ever felt about that? What are times I've gotten it right? How does that trigger other things? Whenever I woo her heart out onto the table, eventually she then turns and goes, well, tell me what it's like for you. And isn't it funny that the raised finger of protest is an attempt to get ourselves seen and it doesn't work? Because if I protest and you defend, I'm protesting to get you to see me. But when you're defending, who are you seeing? Yourself, which makes me feel even more unseen, unheard, unvalued, unloved. Well, when I'm getting defensive, what do I just want peace. But that raised fist of defense doesn't give me peace. What does? An open hand of curiosity and kindness. And so the irony is, and this is what I love about love styles, is the very outcomes we're trying to avoid, our actions are causing. And the very outcomes we desire, our actions are preventing, because our autopilot is not wired properly. What saved us in the past is killing us in the present. But here's the good news. You love today the way you were loved yesterday, but you will love tomorrow the way you choose to love today. And you can love in a different way.
1: Which is so good. You know, the one thing we haven't explored, and all of that is wonderful, but I want to make sure we get in right at the end here, secure attachment and even the way God pursues us and how that's a model for the way we need to do it in a healthy way when we become securely attached. Yes. So connect those dots for us, what we see in Scripture, the way God pursues us, the prodigal son, I'm sure, is a part of that piece, but that whole picture, and that is healthy, secure attachment. God is demonstrating this to us, even in a fallen world. Here's my nature. Here's my way of bringing healthy love and vibrancy to your life.
0: Yeah. So whenever we look at these four different love styles here, one, the secure attachment, the three non-secure attachment of anxious, avoidant, and disorganized, it's not that I am one of these things. It's that I have these pathways in my life

0: and different relationships are different. And so I might have a very secure, I have a very secure relationship with Jenny, but I'm more anxiously attached to some of my coworkers, to maybe my parents, mm-hmm. and those kind of things. And so transformation can begin to take place. And the beautiful thing is that God can change us. We're not stuck now. Modern psychology might think that we're kind of stuck based on your biology, based on your genetics. The gospel says, no, you can change. A secure attachment is the epitome of what love is. It's truth, it's respect, it's honesty, it's value, it's the ability to explore new things because of the security you have now in yourself. You think about what we want love to be. That's what secure attachment is. And the good news is it's available to all of us as we allow God's grace to penetrate our hearts. But here's the bad thing. The problem is we can't truly become who God wants us to be until we look at, to see how we've become who we are right now. And somebody with an avoidant attachment wants to go, well, my past doesn't matter one bit. I guarantee you it does. Mm-hmm. Somebody with an anxious attachment goes, oh, but I don't want to blame my parents. This isn't about excuses. This is about explanations to empower us of how we can move forward. And Jesus can transform you in ways that you've never even begin to imagine to such an extent that this more anxiously attached guy can now have this securely attached relationship with his wife and begin to pour that out into the lives of other people. God has used her to change me.
1: Wow, Kevin, this has been so good. It just feels like we could roll for another 5 hours on this topic, but I think we've given folks enough to pique their curiosity and hopefully to desire to move from what was to what can be, mm-hmm. which is really the goal, to go deeper into a relationship with Christ and to let that affect the way that we operate in our marriage and our parenting and our friendships, et cetera, which is how God brings heaven to earth, right? Through us. Mm-hmm. Shalom, how he brings God's peace through us. So this has been great. Thank you for being with us.
0: Thank you.
1: And let me turn to you, the listener. Focus on the Family is here for you. As I said at the top of the program, we want you to enjoy a strong, thriving marriage. We all want to enjoy that. If you're not sure where to begin, we have many, many, many great resources to help you. Our website is full of wonderful articles and insights to help you be more intentional in your relationships. We also have our free online marriage assessment, a short personalized tool that highlights your relationships, strengths, and points out a few areas where you probably can grow. Again, that's completely free. You just need to go take it. Another great resource is Kevin's book that we discussed today, Love Styles: Why You Love the Way You Do and How to Change It, which walks you through these attachment styles and ways you can grow. We'll send a copy of that book to you for a donation of any amount. And again, nothing is too small. Just engage with us. That's what we're going for. When you give to Focus on the Family, you're reaching other couples just like you. We've done the research. Every year, we do the research. And over the past 12 months, more than 440,000 couples expressed that Focus on the Family has helped them build stronger marriages.
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0: Hello, and welcome to Just in Time Ministries with Pastor Rhonda Penquite. We have more power and authority in Christ than we know, and when we learn to act on it in faith, God guarantees our success. So let's join Rhonda as she teaches us how to walk in victory.
1: See, the gospel is laughter, joy, and goodness. The gospel is heaven on earth. In Luke 4:18, the Spirit of the Lord is upon me. He has anointed me to preach the good news to the brokenhearted. What's the good news to the brokenhearted? Well, it's so good, and love heals the brokenness in your heart, just like it never happened. We preach the good news to set the captives free. We're free from the bondage of the law of death, of sin and death. We preach the good news of the recovery of the sight to the blind. Well, what else does the Bible say? The deaf hear, the lame walk, the dumb talk. Oh, these things are good. 2 Timothy 1:10, we talked about this the last time, but I'm going to keep talking about this because this is one of my favorite new verses. 2 Timothy 1:10, now the gospel has been revealed that brings to light life and immortality. Well, God's the God of what tense? Past, present, or future? But we know all of them. But he's here now. When is faith? Now faith. So when is immortality? Now. Now, I had a chance to ask a pastor, it was just all a divine setup. But I said, yeah, what do you do with Job 22:28, where it says, you shall decree a thing and it shall be established for you? You know, what do you do with 2 Timothy where Paul said the gospel shines a light of immortality? You know, what do you do if your youth is renewed as the eagles? If it keeps being renewed every day as the eagles, then you still have your youth. What do we do with these? And he was like, So it'll be interesting to see what comes out of that. Oh, God is good. The gospel, now the gospel. Okay, so when does it say? Now the gospel has been revealed that brings to light life and immortality. Well, we got born again. We became a new creation that never before existed. We got life. We have the life of Christ. What is he? And I also said, you know, as he is, so are we in this cosmos. What do we do with that? Oh, there is life in the gospel. There is immortality in the gospel. The logic of love is life. I mean, how can love love death? There's nothing in death. The logic of love is life, if you think about it. See, life expansion says he will renew your strength like a wild ox. It'll be like the calves that are led out of the paddock in the spring. If you've ever seen that, we did that with horses. Because in the spring, we kind of corralled them because they would tear up all the grass in the pasture because of all the rain and everything. And so after the rainiest parts of the spring were over, we would let them out. Oh, my goodness. They ran. They kicked. They bucked. They jumped up and down. They reared up. They were just so excited. Just see yourself doing that. See yourself being that energetic and that lively. See, those who wait on the Lord will rise up on wings as eagles. Are we going to levitate? Well, Jesus did. Ooh, and renew their strength. If your strength keeps being renewed, Romans 8:11 says, he quickens our mortal bodies through the same spirit that raised Christ from the dead. Well, if it's the same spirit that raised Christ from the dead, and he's quickening our mortal body, that means to make alive, alive, alive, alive forevermore. Wow. And it's that same spirit that raised Christ from the dead. What's he doing in you? You're raised from the dead. And once you're raised from the dead, that life keeps coming in. Life, life, life, life, life, life, life. Life, life, life, life. Oh, death, where's your sting? Same with the grave. See, we're just waking up to the true gospel. Just imagine how glorious our future is. Think about that. How glorious is my future? Put that up on your refrigerator, your bathroom mirror. See, the gospel message is union, inclusion, oneness. It's a new earth. It's a new cosmos. It's a new consciousness to which there is no end and no limit. Well, we got to quit putting limits on things. And what do you think that saying, all good things must come to an end, where did that come from? Hell. Satan made that up. Because there is no end to the goodness of God. And God is good. There's no end to God. And we're in God. There's no end to us, and there's no end to the goodness in us. Ooh, this gets exciting. I'm getting goosebumps. I don't know about you. Wow. See, the turbulence that we're witnessing is the turbulence of change. And this is a good thing. We need the change. Because Luke 8:17 says, all things that are hidden will be exposed. Luke 12:3, what is done in secret will be shouted from the rooftop. What is whispered in secret will be shouted from the rooftop. And we are witnessing these verses. All the evil and the dark things that have been going on for millennia are now being exposed. You know what that means? That means the light is increasing. Think about it that way. The more they're exposed, the more light is being shown on them. The more light is increasing. See, the deep state's in a panic because they can no longer hide what they've been doing. I mean, every week we talk about all the rest of all the pedophiles and how many children have been reunited with their families and rescued out of the satanic ritual abuse and the human trafficking and the forced labor and all of these things. I mean, I could have put so much in here about that this last week. But it's going on. It's happening. We finally have an FBI and a DOJ and CIA that are doing what they're supposed to have been doing all along instead of being complicit with it. And it's being exposed that many in those three-letter agencies were complicit with it. And they are terrified because they know they are being caught. And that is what we are witnessing. You know, love cannot fail. God is love. God cannot fail. And the unfolding of that great dance that we've been talking about, the dance of the Trinity, cannot be stopped. Nothing can stop what is coming. If you know, you know. In case you missed it. Oh, I love all those things. Jesus said in John 10:10, the thief comes only to steal, kill, and destroy. Is that good or bad? That's bad. Who comes to steal and destroy and kill? The thief. And who's the thief? The devil. Satan. Not God. If it's stealing and killing and destroying, it's not God. That's not God's will. Jesus said, but, which wipes out everything the devil does, I have come to give you life in abundance until it overflows. Well, if you believe this, you're excited. There is no fear because there's no fear in love. Fear does not motivate. What's fear do? It suppresses. You're afraid to speak up because of their retaliation. Can't touch this. No weapon formed against me shall prosper, and all those who rise up against me I shall put down. I mean, we got to start living this. We got to start rising up because we've been living under fear, and how many times does the Bible say, fear not? I love what God told Joshua, Joshua 1:8, be thou courageous, be very courageous. Only be courageous. Only be, because when you know this, that Jesus came to give you a life in abundance until it overflows, what fear is there? You're either going to go with the devil or you're going to go with Jesus. As for me and my house, we're going with Jesus. Abundance in the Greek, gets this, means superfluous.

0: and beyond anything you could ever need. That's abundance. Superfluous and beyond anything you could ever need. Now listen to what superfluous means. Unnecessary. Well, if it's unlimited, there's got to be some unnecessary, right? Superfluous means unnecessary, especially through being more than enough. And our God is more than enough. Woo! And, you know, this also means that you have free time to do all the things you love to do. I just got a invitation from Grandview, and they want to know what you've been doing since Grandview, and then they want to know what advice you would give to current students. And I said, make a career of what you love to do. Make a career of what you love to do. Because if you follow God's plan, that's what you will do. And if you're doing what you love, you'll never work a day in your life, right? Wow. See, in the last days, we're going to tremble at God's goodness. We're just going to be giddy and so excited. So we might as well start practicing it now. Just, oh, God is so good, he's so good. I mean, I look around, I'm like, God is good. God is good. When I'm writing all these things that I've done, I had to write over and point to the back of the page. Because I want to give God the glory for all the things that he's done in and through me. And I especially want them to know that we're in the ministry. We've been doing this, what I figure, 34 years now. Been on the radio. This is our 25th year on radio. Longest running local ministry. On Hope 940. Praise God for Hope 940. Thank you, Jesus, for Hope 940. We'll be on as long as God wants us to be on. I don't care. Just want to do what he wants to do. Praise God for it. But see, this has been a way to let people know that all the things that they used to think were conspiracy theories have all been proven true, and wait till all this comes out about the 2020 election. More and more is leaking out. Pretty soon it's just going to be a flood. People are going to be arrested. People are going to be removed from office. The rightful people will be put in. Watch Arizona. Oh my, praise God. But in the last days we will tremble at his goodness. What we need to do is wake up to how powerful we are in Christ. Wake up to how powerful you are in Christ. How powerful are you in Christ? Ask him. Read the Bible. And just remember, everything you need to know is not in the Bible. It's just an introduction. It's a beginning. And then you get in the presence of the Lord and you start getting manifestations and revelations and further expansions of what the Bible has said. Oh, and guess what? There's no end to it. No end. It's without limit. See, in Christ, we have the power to create the future. That's why we're here. We've been talking about we are the architects. We are the creators. We are the ones who are going to build the new world, the new heavens, the new cosmos. Look at Romans 2:4. I'm going to read it out of the Amplified. Or are you so blind as to trifle with and presume upon and despise and underestimate the wealth of his kindness and forbearance and long-suffering patience? Woo! That right there is so powerful. Are you so blind to trifle with and presume upon and despise and underestimate? Whoa, have we underestimated God? Underestimate the wealth of his kindness. You know, there's going to be people who've done a lot of wrong things, but in the end, they're going to turn to God. Well, Jesus told a parable that, you know, on the last of the last work day, they got paid the same as those who started early in the work day. But don't underestimate the wealth of his kindness, the wealth of his forbearance, the wealth of his long-suffering patience. Oh, praise God, because we all needed it. I'll be the first to admit I needed it. Still do. Are you, I love how Amplified says this, are you unmindful? Are you unmindful or actually ignorant of the fact that God's kindness is intended to lead you to repent, to change your mind and inner man to accept God's will? It's his kindness that leads people to repentance.
1: Hi. Hi, this is Rhonda. Thank you for joining us today. You are here for just such a time as this, so go forth in the power of His might and possess all that is yours in Christ Jesus.
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6: We're going to talk about the others of Hebrews 11, because I'm convinced that this is one of the passages in the Bible that has been misunderstood probably by more people than most passages, because you hear people say this, and I know some of you said it. I've even said it myself in times past. Well, what about the others of Hebrews 11? Now, if you're not familiar with that scripture, we're going to read here and share with you what we're referring to when we talk about the others of Hebrews 11. Of course, we all know that Hebrews, the 11th chapter, is what we'd call the Hall of Fame or the Hall of Faith of the Bible. And it talks about all of the great patriarchs that did great things through faith and brought forth manifestation of God's power in the earth through faith. But as it comes into the 36th verse, it says, "And others had trial of cruel mockings and scourgings, yea, moreover, of bonds and imprisonment. They were stoned, they were sawn asunder, they were tempted, they were slain by the sword, they wandered about in sheepskin, goatskins, being destitute, afflicted, tormented, of whom the world was not worthy. They wandered in deserts, in mountains, in dens and caves of the earth. These, all having obtained a good report through faith, received not the promise." Now, this is what we're referring to. You see, people read this passage here. They say, "Well, I understand what you're teaching about faith and the power of God to deliver. But what about the others of Hebrews 11 that got sawn asunder? Those that didn't get delivered. Those that didn't have victory in the situation in their life." Well, that's a very valid question, and we're going to get into that, because you need to know why some of these things happen. And I think as we understand it, and as we pointed out in the scriptures, then it'll answer a lot of problem areas in your life. When you face situations in life, it's at these times when problems come that most people want to go to scriptures like this and have a pity party. "Well, these others got sawn asunder, and these others had all these problems, so I guess I'm just like them." Or they go to the book of Job, like I've done a few times before I found out the truth about the book of Job, and thought I was another Job. Well, it's in those times that people want to have pity parties, and they want to feel sorry for themselves. And I'll tell you what you can do. If you'll take a person's Bible, if you'll give me your Bible and allow me to thumb through it and look at the scriptures you've underlined, I can pretty well read your mail and tell you what you believe. Because people that are always feeling sorry for themselves, always in problems and troubles and trials, they'll have all of the suffering scriptures underlined in their Bible. They'll have all of the scriptures in the Bible underlined where Paul was beaten and all of these things. They identify with suffering instead of with the victory and with the overcoming things in the Bible. I see what we need to do is get a balance in the thing and realize that God's will is that you live victorious in life, regardless of what happened to the people in the Bible. Now, I could spend the whole time just introducing the subject. Let's go back to the 11th chapter, verse 1, and we're just going to kind of go down through this passage of Scripture here, or the whole 11th chapter, and we're going to pick up on some other Scriptures as we go and share insight into the others of Hebrews 11. Beginning with verse 1, says, "Now faith is the substance of things hoped for, the evidence of things not seen." Faith is the substance of things desired or hoped for. It's the evidence of things not seen. Then verse 3 says, "Through faith we understand the worlds were framed by the word of God, so that things which are seen were not made by things which do appear. By faith Abel offered unto God a more excellent sacrifice than Cain, by which he obtained witness that he was righteous, God testifying of his gift, and by it he being dead yet speaketh." Now you notice that here he begins to tell you of all those that operated in this faith, overcoming faith. You realize though, as you read this, you see sometimes people say this, say, "Well, if you just get turned on to faith, you'll never have any more problems in life." Well, that's not true. And we've been accused of saying that, you know. I've heard people say that, "Well, the faith people say you won't have any troubles in life." Really, I've never heard anybody preach that. Sure, you're going to have some problems in life. But thank God there's victory over the problems. And God will give you victory in every situation, if you hold fast to the Word of God and walk in the light of the Scripture, see. No, we're not saying you're not going to have any problems in life. Right here you can find out that Abel had some problems because of his faith. His sacrifice was received because of his faith. Through faith he offered a more excellent sacrifice than Cain, and it got him killed. Well, there's some things that we need to know about that. Somebody said, "Well, why did Abel get killed? Why wasn't his faith working?" Well, there's a lot of things involved there, and we'll point them out as we go along. For one thing, he didn't have the promises that we have today. See, that was under different rules. Now, as you come to verse 5, notice what it says. "By faith, Enoch was translated that he should not see death, and was not found because God had translated him. For before his translation, he had this testimony that he pleased God." Now, here's a man that lived so close to God and was developed in his faith here until he was translated. Now this is what happened. It says by faith he was translated. It happened because of his faith. That's what the Bible says. So you see, faith is important to every situation in life. And Enoch here, actually what he did, he just took his own rapture, personal rapture, before the time. When you look into that, that's essentially what he did. Because you see, the rapture was not for that dispensation. It is for another dispensation. In fact, it hasn't even come to pass yet as far as the rapture of the church. But here's a man that looked down through the eons of time, through the ages of time, by faith, and said, "Well, I'll just take mine now." And he did. He was able through faith to reach through time and to grasp and bring in to his generation or into his age something that was not even for that age. Now, if you just think about that for a little bit, think what we can do in this time, in this generation, with all of the promises that we have, being able to reach into another generation and bring the manifestation of things that are really not to happen until that time. You can see this as you study this here, and as you begin to elaborate on it and run references on it, you'll find out that there's some great things in store for us in this hour. Because I'm convinced that through faith and through the wisdom of God, through the mind and direction of the Holy Spirit, we'll be able to reach from this age into the millennium age and bring into manifestation in our lifetime, before the millennium, things that were designed to come forth during the millennium. Especially inventions that will usher in the millennium on the earth. But as we follow this, you find here in verse 6, then it said, "But without faith it's impossible to please him. For he that cometh to God must believe that he is, and that he's the rewarder of them that diligently seek him." By faith Noah, being warned of God of things not seen as yet, moved with fear, prepared an ark for the saving of his house. Now, as we go down through this, verse 8, it says, by faith Abraham, when he was called to go out into a place which he should afterwards receive an inheritance, obeyed, and he went out, not knowing whither he went. By faith he sojourned in the land. Notice that all of these things happened because of faith. Then as you come on down, verse 11 says, through faith also Sarah herself received strength to conceive seed and was delivered of a child when she was past age, because she judged him faithful who had promised. Now you see, she took a promise of God that was to her, and she got hope from that promise, and she believed in that promise. Now see, she didn't have the new covenant, the New Testament as we have it today, but she had the Word of God concerning her. And she just simply believed that. Abraham decided to believe God when there was no hope naturally. He decided to believe God and to go to the Word of God and get him some hope. So all these things were done by faith. Through faith, Sarah received strength to conceive seed. Then as you come down to verse 13, it says, these all died in faith. Well, let's read verse 12 with that. Therefore sprang there even of one, of him as good as dead, so many as the stars of the sky in multitude, and as the sand which is upon the seashore innumerable. These all died in faith, not having received the promise, but having seen them afar off, and were persuaded of them, embraced them, and confessed that they were strangers and pilgrims on the earth. Now there was a certain individual wrote me a letter, and she said, I know what you're teaching about faith and the power of God to heal, and through faith you can be healed. But she said, our pastor said, faith couldn't have anything to do with healing because these people all died in faith. Well, now you know that brother, he's either unlearned in the Scriptures, or either that or he's dishonest.
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7: 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Now, this How to Succeed When Others Fail will give you insight into how to apply the principles of God and the principles of the kingdom in your life to change situations and circumstances. It's taken from Luke, the 6th chapter, where Jesus talks about in verse 46, he says, why call ye me Lord, Lord, and do not the things which I say? Whosoever cometh to me and heareth my sayings and doeth them, I will show you who he is like. He is like a man which built a house, digged deep, laid the foundation on a rock. When the flood arose, and the stream beat vehemently upon that house, and could not shake it, for it was founded upon a rock. But he that heareth and doeth not is like a man that without foundation built his house upon the earth, against which the stream did beat vehemently, and immediately it fell, and the ruin of that house was great. Now, I want you to notice Jesus said there are three things that will cause you to be successful in life. Number one is come to Jesus. You'll never be truly successful in life unless you come to Jesus, because he is the way, the truth, and the life of mankind. Come to Jesus, hear his sayings. Now, if he had finished there, we'd had it made, because most of us have heard what Jesus said. But he said, and doeth them. So three things. You come to Jesus, you hear what he said, and just simply do it. That's offer number 7132.
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0: 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On today's edition of The Plumbline, I'm continuing my visit with Juan Valdez. He is a speaker and writer for Reasons for Hope, amongst many other things that he does, and also a doctorate, too. I guess I should have begun by referring to you as Dr. Juan Valdez, and I apologize. I've been calling you Juan, so maybe I should be calling you Doc instead. So
4: Juan is good.
0: All right, that's good. Normally I ask those things ahead of time, but thank you for your grace in that. So anyway, let's talk a little bit about the book, How to Think, A Crash Course in Critical Thinking. We had the first part here where we kind of set the stage, I guess, to get into the book. And one of the first things that you bring up is the importance of critical thinking in a post-truth world. I just did a number of shows on postmodernism, which I would presume is kind of similar to what you call a post-truth world, but maybe you can explain what you mean by a post-truth world first.
4: Oh, absolutely. In 2016, the Oxford Dictionary chose post-truth as the word for the year. And the way they defined that, to me, was so on point. I mean, they put their finger on the pulse of culture, and that's what they came up with, the word post-truth. And how they define it, they say post-truth is relating to or denoting circumstances in which objective facts are less influential in shaping public opinion than appeals to emotion or personal belief. What does that translate to? A post-truth world is a world where people, when they're going to make a decision, what's most important is how they feel about it, their personal preferences and their emotions, above and beyond objective truth. And so that leads to incredible amount of confusion, incredible amount. And we see the confusion all over the place because people are elevating their personal preferences and emotions above objective truth. Mm. And Jay, that is the definition of a post-truth world. Truth is there, but so what? It's not as important as the way I feel about something or my preferences and emotions.
0: Hmm. So interesting you bring that up. I have the opportunity to preach at a different church pretty much every Sunday, many churches without pastors, and so I'm not an official pastor, but the Lord has opened doors and allowed me to preach at lots of different churches. And thus, that was the message, kind of very focused on what you just shared, the reality that so many people are basing their lives and their decisions upon feelings, emotions, which are very fickle. This subject was really about our fickleness. So yeah, I appreciate you bringing that up, because that is not what we are to base our lives and our decisions.

0: falls upon.
1: We see what it's doing to culture. It's creating all types of confusion. People don't understand what the word liberty is, because when we elevate our emotions and our preferences above objective truth, then we feel that whatever we want to do, we should be allowed to do. And so any attempt to limit us or restrict us, any laws, it's all put in a little box of your attempt to keep me from being free. And so what happens is we define freedom as autonomy. The idea that, you know, we are all a law unto ourselves. We can do whatever we want, whenever we want, however we want. And any attempt to limit that is going to be seen as coercion. Mm-hmm. And so you see all the YouTube videos and you see all the people that defy authority. Why are young people defying authority today? Why is the police officer pulls you over and you don't want to give them your name? They don't want to give them an ID. They don't want to get out of the car. And it never ends well. But why defy authority? Well, because I should be allowed to do whatever I want. Why do they defy their parents? For the same reason, because they bought into this idea that whatever I want, my preferences and my emotions are more important than anything else in the world. That's why they disrespect the teachers today in the classroom. For the same reason, as the teacher represents an attempt to limit my freedom. But we all know that freedom is not about autonomy. You have to have parameters. You have to have a fence of where my freedom ends, and that is where your freedom begins. So that confusion is generated, and let alone the confusion regarding morality. Any attempt to tell me what I can and cannot do morally is seen as coercion. Mm-hmm. And it leads to a relativism. Everybody decides for themselves what's right and wrong.
0: Right.
1: Where does that take us?
0: Right where we're at right
1: that's
0: now.
1: That's the world we're living in. Yep. Exactly. That's the world we're living in.
0: Yeah. So in that environment, then it's obvious why we need to teach critical thinking skills, but it's extra difficult, I suppose, because people will not even accept the need for it if they're living, you know, in that sort of vein.
1: Yeah, well, exactly. There's a rejection of it outright. But when you start to show somebody that, hey, there may be a flaw in the way you're thinking, and let me explain why. And we can appeal to the fallacies. I have two chapters in the book on fallacies, which are erroneous ways of thinking. And you're able to see people's little light bulb go on and say, wait a minute, you know, maybe there is a problem with the way I'm thinking. Critical thinking helps that way. And more importantly than persuading other people, my goal is that whoever reads this book will clarify their own position and realize their own faulty thinking, not just to use it as a tool to help other people think critically, but for themselves to learn how to think critically.
0: Yeah, exactly. And I've seen that too. When you present somebody with some of those logical fallacies and they actually take the time to read them and think about them, it can be very eye-opening, can't it, when they realize, yeah, I can see that I've been thinking wrongly about this or that.
1: Yep, absolutely. And that's the idea. The definition of critical thinking, which I guess we should have hit from the very beginning, critical thinking is using all of our faculties in order to assess whether something is true or false. That's the simplest definition of critical thinking that we can come up with. Using all of our faculties in order to assess or determine whether something is true or not. Because what we pursue is truth. That's what we pursue. And truth is not so much an abstract concept as it is a person who said, I am the truth. And that's Jesus Christ. At the end of the day, when you pursue truth, you're going to run right into Jesus. Because he is the truth.
0: Mm-hmm. Yeah. Amen. Well, talk a little bit about how you kind of work through this then and pull in a biblical foundation for critical thinking to this, if you would.
1: Well, some people will challenge me and say, you know, Juan, critical thinking is not a biblical concept. It's a worldly concept. We shouldn't engage in critical thinking. And I'm like, wait a minute. I mean, somebody forgot to send Paul the memo. Paul was an ardent advocate of critical thinking. There's a super strong foundation for critical thinking in the Bible. I have two chapters that I dedicate to that because I wanted to be clear that what we do is biblical. One of my favorite verses is found in the book of Job, way back in the beginning, because Job is a contemporary with the patriarchs in Genesis. Way back in the beginning, what does he say? Job 12:11 says, does not the ear test words as the palate tastes its food? Wow. Like, does not the ear test words as the palate tastes its food? The Bible establishes from the very beginning, God gave us a mind because he wants us to use it. He gave us a mind because he wants us to use it. He doesn't expect us to check the mind out of the door when we walk into church. We're supposed to use it all the time. Paul said to the Thessalonians, test all things, hold fast to what is good and abstain from every form of evil. How do you know what's evil and what's not? Test all things, evaluate, critically evaluate. He said to the Colossians, see to it that no one takes you captive Well, how do you see to it that nobody takes you captive? Well, you have to learn how to think, you know, because these people are going to come at you with philosophy and empty deception and tradition of men, the elementary principles of the world, rather than according to Christ. And then, Jay, the most obvious case study of the need for critical thinking in the Bible is the book of Galatians. You read the book of Galatians and you have a church that, because they did not think critically, they fell into a harsh legalism.
0: All right.
1: After they had been saved by grace. And Paul's letter to them, I have a whole chapter just using that book as a study, that letter, and showing you that Paul's response to them is, listen, you guys, what were you thinking? Oh, actually, you weren't thinking, because if you would have been thinking, you wouldn't be doing this. You know, were you saved by the works of the flesh, or were you saved by grace? And he goes, like, who fascinated you? How did you so easily get swept away? And the whole letter is an admonition, an exhortation to, hey, you got to think clearly. You haven't been thinking critically, and you let yourself be swept away. It's, again, go back to the passage in Ephesians. Why do we have ministries, and why do we need to know the Word of God? So we're not swept away by every wind of doctrine. It's a clear scriptural concept, cover to cover in the Bible. We need to think critically.
0: Yeah, and thank you for stressing, too, that these were the Galatians here. He's writing to those who are new believers in Christ, really, the majority of them there. And the same thing occurs many times in Scripture, where we see the writer writing to a group that was primarily Christians, truly born-again believers, and yet they're still dealing with these issues. So the fact isn't that we receive Christ and then all of a sudden we think critically and we have this biblical worldview, and, well, the statistics make that very clear when you look at the very meager number of Christians who actually hold a biblical worldview. And so we see this borne out in society. It takes more than just being a believer to actually act and think like a believer.
1: Absolutely. Absolutely. And it takes discipleship. I mean, a new believer can't be expected to know these things. Someone has to disciple them. Someone has to teach them. Someone has to prepare them for what's coming. That's what I believe frustrated Paul the most, because Paul led these people to Christ and Paul discipled them. And even that was not enough, because somebody came and just swept them away. He tells them, oh, you foolish Galatians, who has bewitched you that you should not obey the truth? Man, Paul had even told them, look, even if an angel comes to you with a different gospel, don't believe it. You know what the truth is. So, yeah, you're absolutely right. New believers struggle with this. But we as a church have a big responsibility, and that's to educate, and especially parents. We need to teach our kids how to think, and how to think godly, and how to think clearly, and how to think critically, and how to think biblically about the world we live in. It's our responsibility. The school system is not going to teach them that. And 2 hours in church a week is not going to cut it.
0: Right.
1: Parents need to really take ownership in the discipleship of their kids.
0: Amen. And yeah, and it entails something that I think you refer to as intellectual perseverance that I want to bring up after we go to the break here and talk about what you mean by that. I saw that phrase there in the book. And so we'll talk about that and lots of other things, Lord willing, in the time that we have left after the break. But as we go off to the break here, I want to encourage you, as I typically do, to support those ministries and businesses that you hear from during the break, because they make it possible for the Plumb Line to be on the radio. They cover what are quite significant airtime costs so that you can get to hear this broadcast. And so I'd love to have you reach out, say thanks to them, do business with those businesses and ministries if you can utilize their services. Also want to encourage you to reach out to me and share your thoughts or comments anytime. I will definitely make the effort to get back to you and communicate with you, as I want this to be a dialogue more than just myself and the guest talking to you. We want to be able to dialogue back and forth about these things. And you can do that when you email me, the plumblineradio@gmail.com. Plum is P-L-U-M-B, the plumblineradio@gmail.com. Stay tuned.
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0: 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I'm your host, Jay Rudolph. My guest today, Dr. Juan Valdez, and he is a speaker and writer with Reasons for Hope, amongst many other things that he does, too. And the book that we're tackling or discussing is How to Think, A Crash Course in Critical Thinking. And thankfully, we've gotten through hardly any of it, just kind of, you know, scratched the surface, hit a few highlights, because I say thankfully because I want people to pick up a copy of this great resource. It's an excellent tool to use with your children. I just got the book myself recently, so I'm intending to use this with the three kids that we have at home yet here, Juan, and be able to go through this with them, helping them, as well as myself and my wife, too. I'm sure we both can utilize this, too, to help us do a better job of being critical thinkers. And you bring up a phrase here that I referred to before the break, intellectual perseverance, I think, if I read it right, is what it's called. And I wanted to have you explain what you mean by that.
1: Well, I think we as human beings have a tendency to become intellectually lazy. We have a tendency of depending on what we learned years ago and not continue in learning and growing in our knowledge and growing in the grace of Jesus Christ. You know, I love that the scripture talks about growing in grace, but it also talks about growing in knowledge. We need to be constantly engaged. I write in the book that I see what I do as an apologist, something akin to taking out the trash. You know, it doesn't matter how often I take out the trash. When I turn around, there's another bin full of trash to take out. And it could be tedious, and you can say, well, you know, what's the point? But if you stop taking out the trash, before long, you're going to be buried in it. You know, and so we can become intellectually lazy. I can respond to a Richard Dawkins book, his latest book. And no sooner have I responded to his book that three other books come out that I need to respond to. It's a never-ending attack on faith. It's a never-ending challenge to our faith. And we have to be on our toes. We have to be training. It's like, I think sometimes as Christians, when we don't persevere intellectually, it's like the boxer who trained for that one fight, won significantly, you know, decisively, and then stopped training for his next fight because what's the point? I'm going to win anyway. I'm a winner. Well, no, when you get into the ring without training, you're going to be slaughtered. And so we cannot depend on yesterday's victories. We cannot depend on just yesterday's knowledge. We need to continue every day to, first of all, get into God's word. I tell people when they're going to buy my book, look, buy my book if you are reading your Bible. If you're not reading your Bible, just read your Bible, because that's first. Get into God's word, and then after you spend time in God's word, then you can read other materials that are going to edify you.
0: Right.
1: But the priority is learn God's word, know God's word, and then use these other materials to supplement application of God's word to our contemporary situations.
0: Yeah. Well, and as you were sharing there, I was reminded of something I wanted to ask you, and it is, as you were kind of pointing out, there's always going to be more that we can learn, more that we don't know, and, you know, we can always get better, too, at thinking critically about everything that comes before us. And so, as just envisioning a situation where you are in a discussion, conversation with someone, and you realize they've brought up something that you don't have a clue what the answer is. And I've seen people as Christians feel like they have to know everything, so they'll offer an answer that is just totally off base or foolish and ends up really just being a bad situation. And so I've kind of instructed that people should be willing to say, you know, that's a really good question. I'm not sure about that, but I'll look it up and I will get back to you. Is that the way to handle that?
1: Absolutely, Jade. That's the only way to handle it. we need to be honest, and we cannot shoot from the hip, and we can't make things up on the fly. I have found in my career and in my life doing this, that is a wonderful opportunity. When you tell somebody, hey, you asked me a question and I don't know how to answer it. What a wonderful question you just asked me. But you know what? That person is going to say, okay, this person acknowledges that I have something to contribute to this conversation. It instantly validates the other person's idea that, you know what I'm saying is important and this person is taking me seriously. It also creates a wonderful opportunity to build a relationship because, hey, let's get back together next week. Let me spend some time. Let me look into this and let's continue this conversation next week. Can we get together on Thursday, Friday, whatever? Set up the next meeting. And what you're going to find is that this is going to lead to building a relationship. And it also builds the relationship based on honesty and truth. This person will trust you so much more when you give an answer because they know that you're not shooting from the hip, that you're not making it up as you go along, that you're speaking about what you know, and what you don't know, you don't speak about until you know.
0: Amen.
1: To me, it's a win-win situation. It really is, even though we don't see it that way.
0: Yeah. Well, we have just a few minutes left here, and I wanted you to share a little bit about the master of critical thinking, who is Jesus. It comes up in a chapter in the conclusion of your book, and it's something that we don't think about a lot, probably, as Jesus being a critical thinker.
1: It's really easy not to think about Jesus as a critical thinker. When we think about Jesus, usually we think about the miracle worker. We think about the wise Jesus who said some amazing things. We think about our loving Savior on the cross. But Jesus was a master of critical thinking. Why? Logic stems from the mind of God. God is a reasonable God. Reason stems from the mind of God. Jesus is God incarnate. There is no one who could win an argument with Jesus. Nobody. Because it doesn't work that way. If he's right and he knows it and he knows how to tell you that you're wrong. But what's super interesting is when you go to the Gospels and you start looking for examples of how Jesus dealt with, you know, challenges to his teachings and his faith, and you find him using critical thinking all the time. You know, you find him responding in such a way that it's like, wow, this is amazing. What I do in the chapters, I label it, you know what Jesus was doing there, right? He was using an a fortiori argument. And it's like, what? What's that? Well, that's when you built from something stronger, you built a strong case. Luke 13 is an example of that. The people are attacking him for what he's doing on the Sabbath. And what does he say? Okay, you know, hey, there's something that's widely accepted here. And that's loosening cattle on the Sabbath. You know, everybody does it, in, you know, even the Pharisees, because you know that the cattle need to be loosened on the Sabbath. And then he builds on that. And he says, you know what? This woman is a daughter of Abraham. Isn't she more valuable than cattle? Satan has had her bound for 18 years. So shouldn't it be okay for me to lose her on a Sabbath? And just completely destroys their argument by establishing this connection. That's critical thinking. He uses syllogisms in his arguments. And again, we can label these because we have now identified these types of arguments. But he does it in Luke, in the Gospel of Matthew. We find examples. He uses it in the Gospel of John. You know, in John 8:47, he has a beautiful use of a syllogism. He says, if you are of God, then you hear God's words, but you don't hear them. So you're not from God. That's a beautiful three-line syllogism, and it's pure logic that Jesus is using. And that's why they were so frustrated with him. Jay, they couldn't answer him because you can't argue with truth.
0: Right.
1: If somebody has just proven to you that you were wrong about how much two apples and two apples are because you thought it was five, and they just proved to you that it's four, where do you go from there? There's nowhere to go except to acknowledge that you were wrong. Mm. And these people would get so frustrated. They tried to trap him in the horns of a dilemma. You know, what do we do with our taxes? Do we pay our taxes to Caesar? And again, he would come out with an incredible response and say, hey, there's a third alternative. You know, give to Caesar what is Caesar's and give to God what is God's. Mm. We see that all throughout the Gospels. I try to point out examples and show you that this is something that our Lord did. And if we are to imitate Christ, this is one of the areas in which we should be imitating him.
0: Yeah. Mm. And a good critical thinker like that brings glory to God, really, because people might be astounded by you, but if you're truly able to do things as Jesus did, you ought to be giving glory to God as well, because it's because of him that you're able to do that. And so you can really bring glory to God by being a good critical thinker, can't you?
1: Amen. Absolutely. Mm. Yeah. Absolutely.
0: Yeah. And I think that's a good way to sum this up because we are out of time, unfortunately. But at the same time, it's somewhat fortunate because that will hopefully drive people to the website where they can pick up a copy of How to Think, a Crash Course in Critical Thinking. Thank you, Juan, so much for being my guest here.
1: I have so enjoyed this time. It's gone way too fast, and we got to do it again sometime.
0: Yes, indeed. That's the good thing. We can always do another one of these, Lord willing, as long as the Lord doesn't return before we get that done. So and Juan Valdez, my guest here, talking about critical thinking from a biblical worldview on the Plumb Line. I'd love to have every one of you in the listening family on board tuning in and so appreciate your feedback. Reach out to me at this email, theplumblineradio@gmail.com, theplumblineradio@gmail.com. 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And I said the website that you can get this book and also learn more about the Plumb Line is rforh.com. 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
9: Just as we can use harsh or thoughtless words to break people down, we can use kind and well-chosen words to build others up. Today on Turning Point, Dr. David Jeremiah continues his look at the tongue's awesome capacity with a focus on the positive impact our words can have on those we love. With the conclusion of his message, Power Up Your Words, The Power of the Tongue, here's David.
10: you know, every one of us as Christians should have to take a repeated course on this throughout our Christian life, because while we know what we should do and we know how important it is that we keep our discussion the way God would have it to be and use our tongue in a way to build people up and not tear them down, we often fail. And we fail because we don't keep it before us. The Word of God will keep it before us. Proverbs keeps this subject before you. It's one of the prominent subjects in this book. And we bring this to you because we know God wants us to take time to consider what we say and not say things and let things come from our mouth that are hurtful and cause damage to other people. You can say words, but you can't take them back. You can ask for forgiveness, but it doesn't erase the word. So we're learning about that from the book of Proverbs. And today is part two of Power Up Your Words, the Power of the Tongue. We'll get to it in a moment. Don't forget that during the month of August, our resource is the book, God's Heart for Israel. We've been telling you about it. It's a wonderful treasure to have, especially at this time as we face the growing sense of anti-Semitism in our country. Ask for your copy of God's Heart for Israel when you send your gift to Turning Point today. And before we get into our lesson, let me just say to our friends in Canada how blessed we are to have you as a part of this program. And we want you to know that when you give to Turning Point, your gift goes to the office in Canada. It doesn't come to the United States. The Canadian money stays in Canada, helping us on the Canadian stations that carry this program. And the production and distribution of that is funded by your gifts, and we're so thankful. Your gifts don't come across the line to America. I'm not sure that would be wrong, but I want you to know that Canadians give money to the Canadian Ministry of Turning Point, and we want to thank you so much for doing it. God bless you. We love our friends in Canada, and we notice there's a special love on the part of Canadians for the Word of God, and that makes it very special for us to have this ministry together. Now, here is today's lesson on powering up your words, the power of the tongue.
11: There are many people who have never set fire to a man burned at the stake, who have never clapped their hands at the shrieks of those who in agony are being torn apart by some lion in a Colosseum. There are people who have never beat the drums to drown out the agonizing cry of those who were offered to the fiery god of Molech. But there are people without number who assassinate friends and neighbors and acquaintances by untrue talebearing, vicious and evil words. I don't think there's any one of us who has been free of feeling the sting of unkind words. Winston Churchill was attending an official ceremony in London, and there were two men behind him who recognized him and began to whisper behind his back. One of them said, "They say Churchill's quite senile now." "Yes, they say he's doing England more harm than good. They say he should step aside and leave the running of this government to younger and more dynamic people." Churchill turned around and with a loud voice said, "They also say he's quite deaf." You just never know who's listening when you're talking. A gossiping tongue. Let me give you one last one. A flattering tongue. Listen carefully to the difference between flattering and gossiping. If gossip is saying behind a person's back what you would never say to his face, flattery is saying to his face what you would never say behind his back. And there is in the book of Proverbs a number of warnings about flattering. When we talked about morality back at the beginning of this series, remember one of the tools that a seductress uses is flattery. In chapter 6, verse 24, to keep you from the evil woman, from the flattering tongue of a seductress. Chapter 7, verse 21, with her enticing speech, she caused him to yield, and with her flattering lips, she seduced him. Chapter 26, verses 24 and 25 says, "He who hates disguises it with his lips and lays up deceit within himself. When he speaks kindly," watch this, "do not believe him, for there are seven abominations in his heart." Isn't that interesting? When a person is a flatterer, I talked about this earlier, a stroker, who cannot ever be around you, that they're not stroking you about something, and after a while, it's like it doesn't mean anything anymore because it's so consistent. I'm not trying to tell you don't say good things to people. We're going to talk about that in a moment. But sometimes what you see on the outside is not what's going on the inside. In this particular situation, this person is speaking sweet words and there are seven abominations in his heart. Flattery is a tool that can be used to manipulate people, and it doesn't come from a foundation of reality. This whole business of

passing around information, and slander and gossip and repeating things that ought not to be repeated can be the destruction of any organization. And it seems to me that in a church where we want to really have closeness in our groups and all of that, we always need to be on guard. I have a little thing that I use that's very helpful to me when people call me and they tell me something about somebody. I said, you know what, before you tell me that, let me just help you with it. I want you to know that as soon as you get done with this, I'm going to call that person up and tell them exactly what you said. So if you want to go ahead and tell me, I'll be happy to pass it on to them, although it might be best if you do it. I have never had a conversation continue after I've made that statement, ever. We have to be careful that we don't become repositories of evil speech. We have to be on guard to keep that away from us, because once we hear it, we can't unhear it. May God give us discipline to do that, because so often things can get so twisted once the story gets started. There was a cartoon in Leadership Magazine that showed something being passed verbally from one pew to the next, like a person would turn around and pass it to the next pew. And this is what they did to show how this can get out of hand. The first pew, the person says, "My ear kind of hurts." The second pew said, "The pastor has an earache." The third pew said, "The pastor got a hearing aid." And the fourth pew heard, "The pastor is having trouble hearing." And the fifth pew said, "The pastor got a double earring." And the sixth pew, an old lady with a cane is walking out and she says, "That's it, I'm out of here. The pastor's got a double earring." That was in Leadership Magazine, just to show how things deteriorate once they get out of hand. Oh, how careful we should be that our tongues are not tools to tear down and break down. I wish I had more time, but I've got to move on to the positive part of this. Let's talk about the tongue that builds up. Once again, from the book of Proverbs. And the first thing you notice when you start looking for it is that there's a number of references to a righteous tongue. Did you know that God can give your tongue the characteristic that is described as righteous? That means good and holy and helpful. A righteous tongue is referenced in chapter 10, verse 11. "The mouth of the righteous is a well of life, but violence covers the mouth of the wicked." 10:20 says, "The tongue of the righteous is choice silver." 10:21 says, "The lips of the righteous feed many." Chapter 10, verse 31 says, "The mouth of the righteous brings forth wisdom." Chapter 10, verse 32 says, "The lips of the righteous know what is acceptable." Isn't that a great thought there? Somebody says, "How do you know what you should say or what you shouldn't say?" The Bible says that the lips of the righteous person knows what is acceptable. And how many of you know that when you are walking with the Lord and the Holy Spirit's in control of your life, you can almost sometimes feel words get caught in your throat as the Spirit of God says, "Don't say that. Keep that in your spirit." The lips of the righteous know what is acceptable. So the Bible tells us that we should start with righteousness. Let me talk about a restoring tongue. In the book of Proverbs, there are many references to a kind of restoration that can be the result of the use of our tongue. And you know what? I want to have a tongue that heals and restores and builds up and strengthens and edifies. That's why God ultimately gave us this tongue, that it might bless. You want your tongue to be the instrument of righteousness and blessing. So let's talk about how your tongue can have a restoring and healing ministry. In 15:4, it says, "A wholesome tongue is a tree of life." And the word "wholesome" there is literally the Hebrew word "healing." A healing tongue is a tree of life. You know what it's like? Have you been around people who have healing words and encouraging words? Chapter 15, verse 1 gives another clue as how our tongue can restore. Listen to this. "A soft answer turns away wrath, but a harsh word stirs up anger." When you walk into a situation and things have heated up at home between maybe you and one of the children, or one of your children and your other half, you don't want to jump in at the same decibel level. You want to jump in with a soft answer and bring it down. That's what the Bible says can happen with the healing use of the tongue. Chapter 15, verse 23 says, "A man has joy by the answer of his mouth." Now watch this. "And a word spoken in due season, how good it is." And I wrote down in my notes, "a timely word." You know, we ought to ask God to give us by His Holy Spirit the sensitivity so that
We have the ability to give.

0: Give a timely word. Have you illustrations in your own life that someone spoke a timely word to you? I can think back many times when there was a timely word spoken in due season in my life. And I'm thankful that God has used me on occasion to speak a timely word to someone else and help them through a difficult time. So your tongue can be used as a healing tongue by being sensitive to the situation and speaking a word in due season. Chapter 16, verse 24 says, pleasant words are like a honeycomb, sweetness to the soul and health to the bones. Chapter 25, verse 11 says, a word fitly spoken is like apples of gold in settings of silver. Everybody take that picture right now in your mind's eye. On a beautiful table in the den, in a bowl, are these beautiful gold apples surrounded by absolutely pure silver. And that's the picture the writer of Proverbs presents for a word that is fitly spoken. Spoken at the right time in the right way to the right person for the right reason, for the right length of time. Oh, when you do that and God uses you to do that, it is a beautiful picture to behold, a healing and positive and encouraging picture. Let me give you one last one. Chapter 31, verses 8 and 9, it says, open your mouth for the speechless in the cause of all who are appointed to die. Open your mouth, judge righteously, and plead the cause of the poor and needy. This says we can use our mouths to help those who are in trouble. We can plead the cause of the poor and needy. We can use our tongues as ministers of hope and help to those who are less fortunate than we are. We can plead their cause and stand up for them and encourage them. These are just some of the things the book of Proverbs says are good ways for us to have restorative tongues, building up one another, edifying one another with our speech. Here's another category of tongues that bless, and that is a restrained tongue. And this is really important because throughout the Proverbs, in one way or another, we're told of several situations where the best thing for us to say is nada, nothing. While it is wonderful to see a word that is fitly spoken, it is also wonderful to see somebody's got enough sense to keep their mouth shut and not speak at all when that's appropriate. Have you ever been in a situation where you would like to read these Proverbs to somebody? Well, let me give you the ammunition you need. Take careful note here, because these are really important. The restrained tongue. Chapter 10 and verse 19. In the multitude of words, sin is not lacking, but he who restrains his lips is wise. That's great, isn't it? In the matter of speaking, more is not better. Chapter 13, verse 3. He who guards his mouth preserves his life, but he who opens wide his lips shall have destruction. Chapter 17, verse 27, he who has knowledge spares his words, and a man of understanding is of calm spirit. Have you ever noticed when you get around people who are wise, and usually they have some years on them, and you get in a group, it's the young bucks that are doing all the talking, and it's the older guys who are doing all the listening, but when they finally say something, it's worth more than everything that's been said up to that point. Don't you believe it's good for us to all be on our way toward that place? I mean, we've had enough experience of blurting it all out only to feel foolish that we did and wish later we'd have kept our mouth shut. And then we get in the presence of somebody who has knowledge and he spares his words. He's got a calm spirit, restrained lips. Here's another one, and this is my favorite one. Chapter 17, verse 28. Even a fool is counted wise when he holds his peace. When he shuts his lips, he is considered perceptive. You might think, well, I'm not wise. Well, let me give you a leg up on this whole thing. Just keep quiet and people might not know. So sometimes more is not better. Sometimes less is better. And as we get older, don't we start to measure our words more? I remember going to meetings and committee meetings when I was a young pastor, and I thought I had answers to questions nobody was even asking. And the longer I've been in the ministry, the more I realize how difficult the questions are and how very few really simple answers there are and how unqualified I am as a human being to give very many of them. My friends, I only have authority when it comes to answers. When I stand up here and hold this book in my hands and teach what it says, otherwise I have no wisdom of my own. that is worthy of being shared from Sunday to Sunday. I would be such a foolish man to do that. But I can be confident in the Word of God because it lives and abides forever, and God uses it to change lives. Here's another restraining verse. Chapter 18, verse 13 says, "He who answers a matter before he hears it, it is a shame and a folly to him." Now, let me just give you a little information here that will help you with that. How many of you, when you're in a conversation, do this? Maybe it's a little bit of a tense one. They're asking a question, and you're not really listening to them because you've heard just enough and you're trying to think about what you're going to say. So they're asking a question. You got the first third of it. You've already formulated your answer. They take a right turn after the first third and go in a totally different direction. But you formulated an answer to the first third. They ask this question. You answer that question. And you never meet. Do you know what? That's exactly what happens in many marital difficulties. We don't listen to one another. And the Bible says, restrain yourself from talking until you hear the matter. Listen to it. Get all of it. Understand it. And if you don't understand it completely before you answer it, ask some qualifying questions. Let me see if I can rephrase for you what I think you said so that I can answer it correctly. Oh, how critical that is. The Bible is so full of wisdom when it comes to personal relationships. Chapter 26, verse 4 says, "Do not answer a fool according to his folly." Here's another place where you should restrain your lips. "Lest he be wise in his own eyes." That's interesting, isn't it? Somebody comes along and asks a stupid question. You say, "Are there such things?" Well, we're not supposed to have stupid questions in church. And if my grandson was here, he would say that I just said a bad word because he's not allowed to say the word stupid, and I probably shouldn't be saying it either. He would say, "Poppy, that's a bad word." Ignorant questions, how's that? And sometimes you know that ignorant questions are being asked for the wrong reason, not with a sincere spirit. The Bible says, don't even answer such a question because you give credence to the person who has asked it. I want to tell you something. If you take the book of Proverbs and you study it with the idea of it helping you in your life at home and in the place where you work and in the relationships that you have, you will find so much practical truth. You can meditate on these Proverbs from day to day and from week to week, and you can grow in your ability to relate to one another just by studying the wisdom of the Old Testament, the power of the tongue. I want to conclude by telling you where all of this starts and how we deal with it. I want you to look with me at Proverbs 18:4. "The words of a man's mouth are deep waters. The wellspring of wisdom is a flowing brook." In the New Testament, we read what this means. In Matthew chapter 12 and verse 34, we read that out of the abundance of a man's heart, his mouth speaks. Why do we say the things that we say? Are these things that we say from the chin up? No, these things that we say are from the heart up. And the words that come out of our mouths, sometimes surprising even us, are often the normal, natural reactions of what's going on in our heart. And if you get with a person who's under pressure and under stress, sooner or later, what's in that person's heart will bubble up through the mouth and the words will be heard. Does that mean that every time somebody says something that they shouldn't have said, that it's a major crime and a major sin and there's needing to be a major overhaul? No, but if there is a continual reflection of that kind of spirit from a person's heart. For instance, if a person is always wanting to talk about sordid things, sexual things outside of the boundaries of the beauty God has given to them, if every time you're with a person, and believe me, this can happen even among Christians and among Christian men, they always want to tell you a story that pushes to the edge of that which is legitimate, and it's just their constant problem. I want to tell you something. Out of the heart comes the words. When we speak, we reveal our hearts. The same thing is true on the other side. When you see a person who just is always speaking kind words and loving words and affirming words, it's because that person has a kind and loving and affirming heart. And therefore, if there's any one admonition that comes to us from the book of Proverbs, it is from the fourth chapter and verse 23, where we read these words, "Keep your heart with all diligence, for out of it spring the issues of life. I don't want you to go away from here saying, well, I got to go home and make all this list of things I'm not supposed to say and things I'm not supposed to do, things I am supposed to say and things I am supposed to do. That's not really the issue. The issue is to guard your heart, to feed your heart with God's word, to give your heart every chance to be godly and righteous by bringing to it the witness and testimony of others. I know it might surprise you to know that during the year, I subscribe to pastors that I really respect all over the country. I listen to them all the time in my car, when I'm going up to work out every day and on the way home sometimes. And I'm always trying to feed my heart. My friends, your heart won't be fed the right stuff normally and naturally without you taking a proactive approach to it. So guard your heart, because out of your heart are the issues of life, and what's in your heart will ultimately spring out of your mouth and the things that you say. Amen? So guard your heart. And let me say to you that if your heart is not the home of the wonderful Lord Jesus, you may have periodic moments of goodness, but your heart cannot be the source of strength for your lips until Christ is at home there. The historians have told us that your heart is an empty place without God. And until God is at home in your heart, until Jesus Christ is on the throne of your life, you cannot have the kind of heart that will produce the righteous kinds of talk that we've been discussing. It all begins with who's in your heart, who's on the throne of your heart. And Christians, you can have Jesus Christ in your life, but if he's not seated on the throne of your heart, you can have just as wicked a mouth as the next person. The critical issue is, where is Christ in your life? You know, Bill Bright used to draw the little picture of the chair in the middle and said, you know, you can have Christ out here at the circumference of your life, but if he's not seated on the throne, he is not in control. Let me ask you this question. Is Jesus Christ in your heart? Have you made him your Savior? Have you asked him to come into your heart, and have you received him as your Savior? And if you're a Christian, is Jesus Christ in control of your life? Or have you pushed him out to the circumference, and therefore you have this mixed fountain coming from your mouth of wickedness and godliness? And how can any two things coexist like that? So the writer of Proverbs has given us the key, and that key is to keep our heart with all diligence, for out of it are the issues of life. Now, the book of Proverbs is visual, so I want you to be visual. And I want you to view your life as it were your heart. And I want you to look into your heart and ask yourself today, is Christ in my heart? Have I invited him in? And if he is in, have I given him control of my heart?
1: Amen. The old adage is, you can have the Holy Spirit as resident, or you can have the Holy Spirit as president. I hope you've invited Jesus Christ into your life. If you haven't done that, do that now. It doesn't take being in church for this to happen. You just have to ask Jesus Christ to come and forgive your sin and give you the gift of eternal life, which he's promised to all who will come to him and ask for it. He will do it. It's an instantaneous thing. You pass from death to life in a moment when you accept Jesus Christ and then make him Lord of your life, not just your Savior, but your Lord. Put him on the throne of your heart and let him help you live your life with purpose. That's one of the main objectives of Turning Point. We don't ever like to move too far away from that. We thank you for the privilege we have of sharing this redemptive message every day around the world and here in the United States. God bless you and have a great day. We'll see you tomorrow.
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13: The Lord has laid on him the iniquity of us all. Now here's the marvelous thing. When you are Christ's and Christ is yours, Christ carried your sins into his death so that you do not need to carry them into yours. That's the good news of the gospel.
14: Welcome to Open the Bible with Pastor Colin Smith. And Colin, most of us don't like to think about, let alone talk about death. But yet, as we just heard, if we do know Christ, there is good news for us.
15: Yeah, that's right. This becomes the great subject that cannot be spoken about. I mean, how false is that? Yeah. And a fear that's repressed is actually a fear that's increased. The only way to face fear is to look at it in the face and then to address it with the truth. That's what the Word of God does for us. Jesus Christ came to deliver those, the Bible says, who all their lives lived in the fear of death. Mm-hmm. Well, it's not the will of God for us to live in fear. So let's look at the triumph of the gospel as it relates to us at some point. This relates to every person. Nothing could be more important or relevant to all of us than this.
14: All right, so let's open our Bibles and join Pastor Colin in John chapter 8 as we continue the message, Dying in Your Sins.
13: Really, ultimately, only two ways in which any human being dies. We either die in our sins or we die in the Lord. Now, we really need to understand what these two things are about, right? This is too big to kind of gloss over. So let's ask this honest question today. What does it mean to die in your sins? What is that? And let me

simply describe it this way: to die in your sins means to carry your sins into your death with you. That's what it means. To die in your sins means to carry your sins into your death with you. It is a terrible thing. And I'll tell you in a few moments how you can be absolutely sure it will not happen for you. Lloyd-Jones gave a compelling description of this in the message that I referred to a few moments ago. And I want to read an extended quote. I don't often do that, but I do this with great sense of purpose here today. I want you to picture then a person, and they're at the end point of life, and they're moving into death, and this person has not followed Christ and does not believe in Christ, and he doesn't know what's happening to him. He knows he's going forward. He feels he's going out. It's as if he's going into something that is strange and ahead and foreign, and he doesn't want to go, but he can't pull back. It's irresistibly pulling him in. He's dying in his sins. Listen to these words of Lloyd-Jones. He has an awful feeling that he is guilty. Suddenly, the whole of his past life flashes in front of him, and he sees that it was all wrong. All of his life, he's stifled his conscience, he's pressed it down. And suddenly, it asserts itself, and he begins to feel condemned. Worse is the fact that he is condemned in the sight of God and under the curse of God against sin. All of this comes to him now. He hadn't seen it before. But it's all clear now. The commandments he stifled and kept down begin to speak to him. Thou shalt not kill, thou shalt not steal, thou shalt not commit adultery, thou shalt love the Lord thy God and serve him only. He hasn't done it. And he's dying. And it all comes back. He's dying in his sins. He's surrounded by them. He's in the atmosphere of them. That's his position. He glimpses into the future and he sees flashes of hell and torment and misery. He's filled with a sense of remorse, hates himself for the things he's done, feels that he's been a fool. He's lived his whole life without thinking of this. And he's going out. He's going on from this present world and into an unknown future. He doesn't know where, and nothing he has lived for can help him. And I believe Lloyd-Jones says at this point also he is given a glimpse of heaven and of glory, but realizes that he is not fit for it. It's clean, it's pure, it's light, it's holy. And he knows he wouldn't be happy there. He hasn't thought about these things. He's lived for the opposite. There is God in all his glory and all his purity. And there's all this worship. He sees it. It's wonderful. It's glorious. But he's not fit for it. And he can't go there. Friends, I cannot imagine anything more tragic than this, can you? To die in your sins. Now that leads to the obvious question. The question every one of us must ask and that I must answer clearly from the Bible for you here today. How can I be sure that that will not happen to me? That's the question. I know that I will die. Don't know when, don't know how, but what I need to know is that when it happens, I do not die in my sins. Look at what Jesus says. Do you see there in verse 21? It's very distinct. Jesus says, you will die in your sin. Singular. Singular. One sin.
What is it? What is the one sin that Jesus says in verse 21 people are in danger of dying in? Well, he tells us that quite clearly in verse 24. He says, I told you that you would die in your sins, plural, for unless you believe that I am he, you will die in your sins. Unless you believe that I am he. In other words, Jesus is making it very clear here that unbelief towards Jesus Christ is the one sin that leaves you taking all your other sins into your death with you. This is the tragedy of unbelief. If you do not believe Jesus says, you will die in all your other sins. Unbelief is the, as it were, master sin. This is the sin that causes a person to go into death carrying all other sins with them and upon them. Now, flip that round and you get the hope of the gospel. Unbelief towards Jesus leaves you dying in your sins. Turn that around. If you believe that Jesus is the Christ, if you believe, as Jesus says, that I am he, you will not die in your sins. Now, you might say, well, I thought you might say that, but I can never quite figure out, why is it that this believing is so important? Does you believe the right things? No, that's not it. Look, understand this. Here's why believing is so important everywhere in the Bible. Because faith is the bond of a living union that joins you to Jesus Christ. Through faith in Jesus Christ, you become his and he becomes yours. He becomes your Savior. He becomes your friend. He becomes your Lord. He becomes your master. And when you belong to him, guess what? His home is yours. He opens it to you. And there's more. You see, Jesus, the Gospels make very clear, lived a sinless life. He is the only person who has ever done this. He is the only person who ever could or ever will. But Jesus lived and died without a single sin. And the Bible tells us, therefore, that he was uniquely qualified and able to deal with the sins of others, so that when he died on the cross, the Bible tells us that he bore our sins in his own body on the tree. That was what was happening at the cross. Or as Isaiah puts it, the Lord has laid on him the iniquity of us all. Now here's the marvelous thing. When you are Christ's and Christ is yours, Christ carried your sins into his death so that you do not need to carry them into yours. That's the good news of the gospel. They've been carried into the death of another. Christ carried your sins into his death so you won't carry them into yours if you are Christ and Christ is yours, and that union is made through the bond of faith. So I say to you, and to everyone within the sound of this message today, believe on the Lord Jesus Christ. Give yourself to him. By faith, make him yours. Receive him. Embrace him. Follow him. And you have his word. You will not die in your sins if Christ is yours, because Christ has taken your sins into his death. How therefore can you take them into yours? They're separated from you. That's why we sing in an old song that some of you will know and others may not have heard, but it's beautiful. Living, he loved me. Dying, he saved me. Buried, he carried my sins far away. He took them away. He separated them from me. He bore them. He took them into his death so that I will not take them into mine. That's the good news of the gospel for everyone who is in Jesus Christ. You'll not die in your sins if you belong to Jesus. You will die in the Lord.

0: look at that, God willing, next week and what it means and how glorious that hope really is for every believer. But the book of Revelation just says this: blessed are they who die in the Lord. All the difference in the world.
1: 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And Colin, who is this book for?
2: Well, it's really for every Christian who wants to make progress in his or her battle against sin. And that's surely got to be everyone who knows and loves the Lord Jesus Christ. You know, I think one of the greatest struggles that we have is just discouragement. And the doctrine of union with Christ is the most encouraging truth that I know in all of the Bible. Faith unites us to the Lord Jesus Christ so that his presence is in us through the Holy Spirit. And when Christ is in us, there's something of the power and the peace and the joy of the Lord Jesus that's actually in us too. And when that's the case, it makes what would have been impossible for us on our own possible because his power and his presence is with us. So getting hold of what it means to actually have Christ in us and for us to be in him, that's union with Christ, is going to be the most encouraging thing for moving forward in the battle against stubborn sins that often defeat us.
1: 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Well, let's get back to the message. Here is Pastor Colin.
0: Now, let me deal with one very practical question by way of application before we conclude here today. What can you say to a friend or to a loved one who is not a Christian and is drawing near to the point of death? It's a very practical question. This is one of the most difficult moments for any Christian. Here is a person you care about deeply, a family member, a long-standing business colleague, or a friend, and you know that they have not believed in Christ, and they have not been following him. You feel that you should say something. He's going to die. But you really find it very difficult to know where to begin. And this is the most sensitive and the most delicate of all situations. And probably every one of us here will face that situation at some point, and you probably have already. What would you say? Well, we're all dependent on the Holy Spirit to prompt us in times like these. But we're also to be guided by the Scriptures. And I want to suggest to you very simply that you could begin with these words of Jesus, and you could, with great profit, say something like this. You could say with compassion and with affection, "My friend, soon you are going to be in another world." And Jesus said, "I am the light of the world. Whoever follows me will not be in darkness, but will have the light of life." That'd be a great place to begin. And you could say, you know, there is another world that is very dark because Christ is not there. And you could say there is another world that is full of love and joy and peace because Christ is its light. And you could say, I have so long prayed that you would be there. And you could say, because this is a moment to be honest, I know that you've not followed Christ in your life and you have not believed, but I want to say to you, it is not too late to change even now. You could say, Christ died, my friend, for sinners like us. Like us. And you could ask Christ to have mercy on you as I ask Christ to have mercy on me. Ask him to forgive you and to cleanse him. Tell him that he died for sinners and you're a sinner who needs saving. You could tell your friend, Christ carried sins into his death so that you would not need to carry yours into your death. You could say, would you like to pray to Jesus Christ and to ask him to have mercy on your soul? And I could tell you stories about folks who have turned to Jesus Christ at the last moment of life. You know a great one from the Bible, of course, with the thief on the cross. A comment that was made on that story that always stays with me whenever I think of it. You know, two thieves on the cross here. One dies in his sins, one dies in the Lord. One was saved that none may despair, the other was lost that none may presume. And so my very last word to you here today is simply this. Do not put off closing in faith with Jesus Christ for another time. If you're young, it's so easy to say, oh, well, yeah, this is stuff that's for years ahead. Well, you don't know that. And nor do you know that your own heart will be open years from now. You're under the sound of the Word of God now. The Holy Spirit is at work in hearts now. Today, if you hear His voice, if in any sense you're connecting with the things of eternity, can you not see that the Lord Jesus Christ is drawing you to respond to faith in Him today? So I want to give you these words in closing that you could use right now as a prayer in which you close in faith with Jesus Christ. Some words to make this your own. They're the words of an old hymn. Some of you will know them very well, where Jesus is described as the rock of ages. Rock of ages, cleft for me. Let me hide myself in thee. Let the water and the blood from thy riven side that flowed, putting your faith in Jesus who died for you, be of sin the double cure. Cleanse me from its guilt and its power. And if you will close with Jesus Christ in faith today, and if you will become his follower, you give yourself to him and he embraces you, then when the moment of your death comes, you'll be able to say these words from the same hymn. When I draw this fleeting breath, and when my eyelids close in death, when I soar to worlds unknown and I see you on your judgment throne, then, rock of ages cleft for me, let me hide myself in thee.
1: What a powerful way for us to wrap up today's message, Dying in Your Sins. And as Pastor Colin has kind of called that question today, what would happen to you in eternity if you were to die today? I hope that's caused you to stop and to think about that. And if you do know Christ, to be grateful for the gift of salvation that he gives to us. And if you don't know Christ, I hope this causes you to think about what you want your eternity to be. If you want to know that you'll spend your eternity with him, I'd encourage you to contact us. We have staff members who would love to talk with you about this. 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That's 1-877-673-6365. 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And Cullen, who is Brad Weatherall and why should we read this book?
2: Well, you know, I've often said that we should choose books not by the title, but by the author. And the reason for that, of course, is that when you read a book, you're actually reading a person. You're reading what has come out of that person. So who has written a book is really very, very important. And I'm just so glad to have the opportunity to introduce Brad Weatherall. His name may not be widely known. He is my successor as the senior pastor of the Orchard Evangelical Free Church. I've served that church for 30 years. I've worked with Brad for more than 15. I stepped down from being the senior pastor just over a year ago to focus full-time on the ministry of Open the Bible. And so Brad is someone that I feel very, very close to and very, very confident in. He has a deep, authentic walk with the Lord. That's always the first thing you want to know about someone who you're going to read. He has a wonderful gift of preaching and a wonderful gift of writing. This is his first book, and he's chosen to write on a subject that he studied very deeply, and it's this wonderful truth of union with Christ. I think this, Steve, may be the most important and least understood doctrine in all of the Bible. People often kind of look a bit quizzical. Union with Christ, what's that? Well, folks are going to love this compelling and clear introduction to what I think is one of the most encouraging truths in all of the Christian life.
1: Well, the book is called Saved to Sin No More, How Union with Christ Empowers a Life of Holiness. And we want to send you a copy as our way of saying thank you for financially supporting Open the Bible this month. 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For Pastor Cullen Smith, I'm Steve Hiller. Thanks for listening, and I hope you'll join us next time. This program is a listener-supported production of Open the Bible. How do you interact with a person who's hostile to the gospel? We'll look at three question and answer sessions with Jesus next time on Open the Bible.
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0: What is the key characteristic that uniquely distinguishes a follower of Jesus? 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Today on Truth for Life, we'll take a look at what the Apostle Paul described as the foundational standout attribute that marks all genuine believers. Alistair Begg is teaching from 1 Thessalonians chapter 4.
1: We are at the 9th verse of chapter 4, as you would see, where Paul introduces this theme of brotherly love. If you allow your eye to scan back to the opening verses of the chapter, you will recall that Paul is providing practical wisdom as to what it means to please God. He has already addressed the matter of sexual purity, and having done so, he now returns to this issue of genuine love amongst those